0: In a statement, it added that Iran would respond powerfully and without the slightest hesitation to any attack. Argentine health authorities have said that they had not yet been able to establish how the Dutch couple linked to the hantavirus outbreak on a cruise ship had become infected. The Dutch couple travelled through Chile, Uruguay and Argentina before boarding the MV Hondius. Earlier, the World Health Organization insisted that the hantavirus outbreak did not mark the start of a pandemic. It added that it expects the outbreak to be limited, as long as public health measures and solidarity are implemented. The European Commission President, Ursula von der Leyen, has said that the EU has made good progress towards ratifying its tariff deal with the United States by early July. She made the comments after what she described as a very good call with the US President Donald Trump. Mr. Trump vowed last week to raise duties on EU cars and trucks to 25%, but after their call, he said that he would give the bloc until the 4th of July to ratify the deal. Members of the Association of Higher Civil and Public Servants will debate a range of motions on issues including pay, AI safeguards, flexible working rights and surrogacy leave at the union's annual conference in Dublin today. The motions on pay come ahead of the next round of the public sector pay talks, which are expected to begin in the coming weeks. Delegates are also expected to highlight concerns around the rising cost of living and the need to attract and retain experienced professionals to the public service. On the weather forecast, a mix of cloud and clear spells with scattered showers that will become more isolated. Lowest temperatures of 4 to 7 degrees generally, but falling between 2 and 5 degrees in parts of the south and southeast, and light variable winds. That's all from the newsroom for now.
1: Thank you very much for that, Autumn. Well, here we are in the final hour of the programme. And as promised, it is the Robert Palmer song Johnny and Mary, performed tonight by the Norwegian producer Todd Terhe and Brian Ferry.

The return of Boards of Canada. Despite their name, the brothers are Scottish. That was called Prophecy at 1420 megahertz, and it is the first taster of their first album in 13 years. Inferno is due out at the end of the month. It is a 1:15. It is late date. Still plenty of time to get in touch if you'd like. 51551 for text or latedate@rte.ie for emails. And next, time for something completely different.

out to Matt near Lismore. I've come out of the reggae rabbit hole. I hope you enjoyed what you heard in the second hour of the programme, and I will get to Misty Morning from Bob one of the nights. Hi to Joe with us as well, and Suzanne tuned into the programme, and let me see who else is checking in at this late stage. Helen in Cork, good to hear from you, and also hi to another Patrick. We heard from Patrick in Louth, and we have Patrick Doyle.

listening in Glasnevin. That was Mary Coughlan and Repeat Rewind. And now to take us into the final half hour of tonight's programme, Chan Marshall, better known as Cat Power.

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2: We're into the final half hour of the programme. We heard Cat Power before the break. The song was called Manhattan. This is Suede.

trip back to the mid-1990s there. Suede from their second album, Dog Man Star. That was The Wild Ones, and we're going to hover around that time period for this next one and give you this.

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RT News at 2 o'clock, I'm Autumn Corcoran. Good morning. The US military has said that Iranian forces attempted to attack three US warships as they crossed the Strait of Hormuz into the Gulf of Oman. US Central Command said that the ships were not hit after Iran launched missiles and drones. It said it targeted Iranian military sites responsible for the strikes, but it was not seeking an escalation. The US President Donald Trump has said that the ceasefire in the Middle East is still in place and that the US is negotiating with Iran. The European Commission President Ursula von der Leyen has said that the EU has made good progress towards ratifying its tariff deal with the United States by early July. She made the comments after what she described as a very good call with President Trump. Mr. Trump vowed last week to raise duties on EU cars and trucks to 25%, but after their call, he said he would give the bloc until the 4th of July to ratify the deal.

0: around their own maternity leave, you need to be able to get out for your own mental health as well. Get that fresh air, get out and about, you know, do your bits and bobs and be able to bring baby along with you. You don't have to be stuck in the house. Yes, it's nice to have a balance of, because we live in a country with not so great weather, it is nice to go, hey, it's raining today, I'm going to nap up at home and get a few bits done or watch Netflix. Or, hey, it's a beautiful day today, I'll go out and about.
1: So you just keep your own life going.
0: Exactly. You're just aiming to hit in and around the same timings, okay? People think when you have a routine that you're restricted, but you actually have more flexibility when you've a routine. So if you're signing baby up to like a baby swim class on a Tuesday and you're, you know, you're offered the 10 o'clock class or the 2 o'clock class, if you've a routine, you know which one is going to suit your routine better.
1: Why is it so hard to get babies, small children, to sleep in the first place?
0: I feel like there's loads of reasons why it's got more difficult. First of all, you don't have your mum next door, your sister down the road. You right. don't have that kind of support network that we had years ago. And also, I feel like a couple of things are going against parents. Google. Okay, they're Googling why my child isn't sleeping. They're getting 20 different answers. They try something for 2 days. That didn't work. And they're trying something else. So, and also social media. I feel like they follow parents who have a baby in and around the same time. And they're taking advice from influencers. And it's their first time to the rodeo. And I always say, don't compare your baby to someone else's baby. They're two different individuals. Like, I'm a twin and I'm completely opposite to my twin. But we're twins, you know, we were brought up in the same house. We're completely different people. So don't compare your baby to some influencer's baby, you know, and they may just be showing the really tough bits or the really good bits. You're not seeing everything, guaranteed.
1: Not seeing reality. You're a sleep consultant. You can't just call yourself a sleep consultant. You have quite a few qualifications and a background.
0: Well, unfortunately, the sleep consultancy world in Ireland and the UK is not regulated by anyone. So there's no board. Now, I am registered with various different sleep consultancies. I got exemptions. I said, hey, I'm not doing, you know, some online course to do this. I have over 25 years. So I'm an emergency medical technician. So I've worked in the ambulance services. I'm a maternity practitioner, so I specialise in infant care. I have childcare, FETAC level 5, diploma in nutrition for children. So I've weaned so many children onto solids. And if you think the nappies are fun in the early days, wait till they start solids. So I have hands-on. So I've worked as a nanny, as a maternity practitioner in the ambulance services, but also travel the world with families. And I've worked in daycare settings as well. So I've worked in creches here in Ireland. Well.
1: And child psychology as well.
0: I've studied child psychology as well. So I have QQI level 6 in child psychology. So nobody knows it all, but I definitely feel in this field, if you're reaching out for help, do your research, because it's non-regulated. And unfortunately, like everything that happened after COVID, it's like you can do an online course for like 2 weeks and call yourself a sleep expert. And really? I really think this needs to be regulated. So I'm going to be like the Jamie Oliver asleep and fix this.
1: Yeah, it kind of needs to be done. And we saw the BBC doing a piece, an expose really, on these self-described experts, and they gave very dangerous advice.
0: Extremely dangerous, like placing baby on their tummy, offering medical advice. So again, I'm an emergency medical technician, you know, I've a lot of kind of experience, but if there is an issue, I will always say, speak to your GP. You know, I'm not a GP. So they need to seek advice. So if your parent instinct is like, there's something not right, yes, there's no problem getting someone's kind of like overall synopsis of like, I think this could be this, but please check with your pediatrician or GP, but not to go diagnose if you're not qualified to diagnose.
1: Yeah. Undercover, they discovered someone advising people put the baby on their tummy to sleep.
0: They had two ladies speak with sleep consultants who have a high following on social media, and they recorded their consultation as such, and they were giving advice they shouldn't have given, you know. But they also said, but I'm not supposed to say this, but I say this to everyone I work with. That's terrifying.
1: Right.
0: Absolutely. There's a reason why we put babies on their back. You know, now, obviously, you know, if I'm with a baby.
1: This is worldwide scientific research.
0: Absolutely. You know, the levels of SID, so sudden infant death syndrome, totally reduced when the recommendation was followed that we place babies on our back. So it didn't come just because it was the flavour of the month. It came from research. So we should respect that research. And again, of course, if you're safely fully awake on the sofa and baby is, you know, propped beside you and the airway is not compromised, of course, you know what I mean, you're a parent, you're there and all the rest. But for someone who claims to be an expert to say place the baby on their tummy in their crib, that's very dangerous.
1: What do you say to someone? What should you look out for when you're hiring someone to help with
0: experience,
1: sleep?
0: Experience. Okay. So I tell you about an experiment I ran a while ago?
1: Yeah.
0: Okay. So this is way before this came out. All right. There was, I,

0: someone told me that their friend had become a sleep consultant. I was like, but your friend doesn't have any childcare experience. They've never worked in childcare and creches as a nanny, nothing like this. So I rang the place that they got certified for and I said, hi, it played silly. I said, hi, I'm looking to get certified. I know someone who got certified with you. I want to do this sleep thing. You know, there's good money in this, da, da, da. And they were very salesy. Okay, you're going to do this online course, da, da. No hands-on experience, all on online course. And at the end of the phone call, I said, well, actually, I'm a gardener and I've never actually like minded the baby. Like I minded my niece once for like an hour. I said, can I still do this course? And they said, yes.
1: Really?
0: Is that not terrifying?
1: That's scary, yeah.
0: So do your research before you engage with anyone when it comes to childcare, because although like if you were to do a yoga course and you were instructed badly, you might get a slight injury. But if you approach sleep negatively with a young child, you can have negative associations which are going to, and safety concerns, which, you know, could lead to problems down the line.
1: You need to know what you're doing.
0: Yeah.
1: You've been hired by high net worth families. I presume you can't talk about many of them, but sometimes you have to move in, do you?
0: I do indeed. So I work overseas a lot. So when I do maternity work overseas, I usually go for 12 weeks. So by the end of 12 weeks, baby's sleeping through and I train in a nanny and hand the baby over. And when I say sleeping through, they've one feed around midnight. And that is what's all in the book. So in the book, I tell parents, this is what I do when I'm working with these people so that they can then bring it home. So I started workshops online and the feedback I got from the workshops was amazing. They're like, we followed your advice and it works. So that's why I've put it into the book, you know. So yeah, I work with a lot of celebrities, VIPs, royal families, flown around the world on private jets.
1: Sometimes you're summoned by private jets, is that true?
0: I have private jets come into Dublin Airport to take me out. My mammy is only telling every neighbour around who's coming to get you. Can't tell you, mammy.
1: Are you going to all parts of the world?
0: Yes, thank God, yeah. So now, so all over the world. So generally speaking, it's Europe and the States. But nowadays, now I've got my US visa now to get into the States when I want to do that now. But years and years ago, it was kind of you go wherever you needed to go whenever they called. So now I'm a little bit more selective with my time because I have my own company to run.
1: Does it matter you're going to these Upper East Side lovely apartments in New York, I presume, places like Monte Carlo, sometimes in yachts, sometimes in castles?
0: Yes.
1: Does the atmosphere, does the building make a difference to your job?
0: No, not really. Like there's certain things, like I've been blessed, like I've been flown into penthouses and I look out the window and I'm like, whoa. But then I'm like setting up the baby monitor and getting the crib ready and, you know, kind of thing. So in a way I've been a little bit spoiled, you know, but I've seen some amazing places and I'm so grateful for the people that I worked with. They've always treated me quite well, you know, so they're like, hey, on your day off, you can, you know, take the toys out on the yacht and, you know, go, you know, paddle boarding, or they'll
1: the
0: bring, you know, the jet skis. And
1: so
0: all
1: on,
0: that.
1: Yeah.
0: So, and they give you a card and say, just get your own food or do whatever you need to do, you know.
1: Credit card, off
0: absolutely.
1: You go.
0: Absolutely. Yeah. Unlimited. Yeah.
1: You haven't gone mad.
0: No. And I think that's why they like the Irish people, because we do respect, like, their parents at the end of the day. And most of the ones are really hardworking people. So, you know, I'm working hard, they're working hard. So I don't mess around, you know. And I think that's why they tell their friends about me. And I also think they tell their friends about me because I don't put it up on social media.
1: Yes.
0: You know, I'm not taking a photo of a private jet every 2 minutes and all the rest. So that gets around. They trust you. You know, you're living in their house. They're coming down to the kitchen in their pajamas and their hair is all over.

0: whatever. Really? I'm not there to judge, I'm there to help.
1: Have you had to go to the concert sometimes?
0: Yeah, yeah. Concerts, Grand Prix, yeah, different events, yeah.
1: It's a remarkable world.
0: Yeah,
1: it's just another universe.
0: Oh, you couldn't. That'll be the next book.
1: One person you can say you worked with is Novak Djokovic and his wife.
0: That's correct. And the only reason I kind of mention them is because I've done some Instagram lives with them, so I'm happy to kind of share their name. So I lived with them for 4 months with their second child. I was their

0: arrive either before the baby's born or went just after the baby's born and like guide the baby gently till 12 weeks. Or they might call me and say, hey, I have a 15-month-old who's never slept. Can you come over and help us? And I'll go over and set the routine and help the child.
1: The biggest mistakes, which we can learn from the book, you're not a fan of the rocking the crib, the soothers, the noise machines.
0: I think keep it simple. And I always say to parents, like, if noise machines worked, I wouldn't have any work. You know, they don't work. So they'll put a plaster on your problem. But if your child has a high reliance on being rocked to sleep or soothed to sleep, a noise machine is not going to fix this.
1: Because they're not going to get used to the word.
0: They're not going to, you know, they need to be able to go, oh, that was daddy walking down the hallway. You know, if you're putting them in a room, a dark room with like a machine blasting, they're really going to struggle in daycare. They're going to struggle in granny's house at Christmas. They're going to struggle out in the shopping centre. Let them get
1: accustomed
0: to those
1: noises. They're going to have loads of advice in this book. Sleep Baby Sleep, published by Gill Books, is out now. Kelly Gagan, thank you so much.
0: Thanks for having me.
2: When it comes to budgets and the health service, overspending seems to be par for the course with such a costly commodity. But Rachel English on the News at One heard the impact money matters will have on medicine.
3: The HSE has been telling managers that they need to curb spending on overtime, agency staff and recruitment. In some areas, the overspend, more than €250 million in the first 3 months of the year, means that recruitment to non-frontline roles will have to be frozen. At the same time, as we've been hearing, there's controversy today about another pricey bike shed, this time at University Hospital Kerry. The shelter is reported to have cost €127,000. The issue was raised during leaders' questions in the Dáil a short while ago when Sinn Féin's finance spokesman Pierce Doherty told Minister Helen McEntee that the government approach was tone deaf.
4: Public are sick to the teeth in this, and you stand.

0: contract, seeing people in outpatients, making sure that staff, the time that nursing staff start is aligned to the time that theatres start. These are logical reforms that have to happen hospital by hospital right across the country so that we're not running up additional overtime and allowances costs that we should not be incurring. The public-only consultant contract and everything that it enables is the way that we will reduce overtime and allowances. It's the way that we will use our facilities better, much more efficiently, and it is absolutely integral to the funding and expansion of the healthcare system.
1: And that was Jennifer Carroll McNeill speaking to reporters a short time ago. Ronan Mahan is a lecturer in health economics at the University of Galway. I asked him why, year after year, the health service keeps going over budget.
2: Well, unfortunately, these overruns are now a structural rather than episodic problem. Why do they happen? Well, first, there's a budget setting issue. Ireland's health budget is largely aspirational and overruns have become routine, meaning the ex-ante budget constraint is extremely weak. Managers who expect overruns to be covered have weakened incentives to contain spending within the year. Second, pay agreements that we've seen recently have significantly added to the health budget. And perhaps this is necessary, as of course we need to attract frontline staff to the health service. But this dramatically increases overall costs, as health is, of course, a labour-intensive sector. Third, productivity has been sluggish, with outpatient appointments per consultant falling by about 30% over the past decade, as we've seen. Now, whether this reflects case mix changes, administrative burden, or genuine underperformance is unclear, to me at least. And lastly, then, this agency and overtime dependency, which the HSE is trying to address. This has been another constant cost problem. Pausing permanent recruitment while workload remains constant forces managers to use agency cover, which might be about 50% or so more expensive per hour than directly employed staff. So for me, the key point with this overall topic of poor spending governance is that there's a health opportunity cost when money is spent poorly. We could be doing better for patients with better cost management.
1: Mm-hmm. As you say, I mean, several of these issues we've been talking about for many years now. How does Irish health spending, how does it compare to other European countries?
2: Well, Ireland spends about $8,000 per capita on health compared to the OECD average of about $6,000. But the comparative problem with Ireland's system is one of efficiency, largely reflecting a system that's strongly based on hospitals rather than primary and community care. And this is, I guess, part of a long-term project being undertaken in Ireland to try and shift activity into the primary and community care settings.
1: So the more people then who end up in hospital beds, the more expensive your health service is likely to be.
2: Exactly, exactly. And Ireland has still a very hospital-orientated healthcare system.
1: Presumably as well, there's an issue in that just about everything is more expensive here. I mean, we learnt again yesterday that even keeping the lights on in Ireland is more expensive than it is in most EU countries.
2: Yes, exactly. Ireland is a high-cost country at the moment, and we're seeing challenges related to that across all sectors. I think, as I said, because health is a labour-intensive sector, that presents specific problems. But this cost management challenge that we have is something that we're going to have to get a handle on, because we have a demography change that's coming over the coming years, and we'll need to be ready for that.
1: As you say, the issue isn't going away. What's the ageing population? What's it likely to mean for health spending?
2: Well, it's going to mean a huge increase in demand for health spending. And to a large extent, some of the increase in cost that we've seen can be explained by increases in demand, because we have an increasing population, even though it's still relatively young, and there is possibly an increase in demand for services. So that's already putting pressure on the healthcare system. But as the average age of Irish patients increases over time, that's naturally going to result in a probable surge in demand for healthcare services. So we'll need to have the capacity ready to tackle that change.
1: In the short term,

0: term, though, what can the HSE do? What should it do to try and rein in spending?
1: Well, the decentralisation to regional health areas is a structurally sensible reform and is broadly consistent with international evidence on what works in health system governance. Also notable is that the Minister has indicated that she'll move away from reliance on marginal funding increases and staff additions as the sole solution to improving services. There is possibly, and I would say this as a health economist, but there's possibly a lack of focus on value for money at the local decision-making level. And from speaking to doctors and consultants in hospitals, there's possibly an opportunity to make decisions more orientated around value for money. And possibly there's not the incentive to do so at the moment.
0: Right. So.

0: infected have so far been identified in people who have been on the ship. There are still 146 people on board. Professor Christine Kelly is with us. She's a consultant in infectious diseases at the National Isolation Unit at the Mater University Hospital in Dublin. Professor Kelly, thank you very much for coming into our studio this morning.
1: Thank you.
0: I know you're not involved, but as far as you know, what's likely to happen here when the two Irish people on board come back here?
1: Yeah, well, I think it's an important question, Gavin, but I think where we really need to start and think about is, you know, that there are three people who have died here. We need to think about the families and, you know, they'll be grieving today. There's also some other people who are quite sick. We need to wish them the best as well, including a healthcare professional. I know, obviously, people are going to be afraid. People will look at this situation. They'll draw a lot of parallels with COVID.
0: Of course, yes.
1: I would say there's a lot, probably more differences than parallels, to be honest. Hantavirus is a very different virus to SARS-CoV-2. That's borne out with the guidance that WHO has given us in terms of the fact that it's low risk to the general population in terms of the outbreak. Some of those differences are we've seen that there only really have been infections on the cruise ship itself. Hantavirus is not a new virus. There have been human infections of Andes virus since the 1990s. So we do have information on it. We do know bits and pieces about it. Human-to-human transmission is quite rare. It only really happens with very close contact. So there are differences from COVID. The incubation period is longer. And what we do also know at the moment is that everybody on board the ship at the moment seems to be asymptomatic. And it's really important to draw that difference because when people are worried about cases and infections, that's very different from somebody who may be a contact or may not be a contact and isn't sick at the moment. So in terms of the planning for what happens next,
0: yes.
1: I think one of the really big factors is to get an idea of where we're at with the people on the boat at the minute, the individuals, the Irish nationals, and whether they have any symptoms or not symptoms, get that, you know, really important clinical assessment done and then see where we're up to. That'll determine what happens after that. I would say, though, that, working in the National Isolation Unit, we work really closely with the Department of Health on an ongoing basis to prepare for all eventualities of what we call high consequence infectious diseases. There are really robust plans in place for these scenarios. We simulate them, we train for them. That's what we're doing in the background all the time, when we don't have outbreaks. So there are robust possibilities for what might happen next, and based on that clinical assessment, that we'll then see what needs to be done after that.
0: If the two people have symptoms or don't have symptoms, will they still have to be isolated or put in quarantine when they come home?
1: Yeah, so there seems to be guidance from the ECDC, which is recommending... the European Centre for Disease Control,
0: yes.
1: Which is recommending isolation for people on the ship.
0: For how long?
1: So that hasn't been confirmed yet.
0: We're
1: still waiting for further guidance. So interestingly, you know, a lot of the information we have about the Andes hantavirus is coming from Argentinian healthcare professionals who have a lot of experience with this.
0: Because the South American version is the most dangerous one, is that right?
1: So the South American version is the one that has been most commonly documented to cause human-human transmission. Now, having said that, it's still very rare, but compared to other hantaviruses, it has documented human-to-human transmission. I wouldn't necessarily say it's the most dangerous one by kind of any stretch of the imagination, but definitely there is guidance in terms of what we call the incubation period. So you might remember from COVID, an incubation period is the time between when you are exposed to the pathogen and when you develop symptoms.
0: Yes.
1: And it happens to be that for hantavirus, that incubation is quite considerably longer than SARS-CoV-2. So SARS-CoV-2 was maybe 2 or 3 days, which was very quick and helped propagate the virus through a population. Whereas for hantavirus, you're looking at average between 1 and 2 weeks of an incubation period. A larger range around that might be 1 week to 45 days. So in terms of how long we isolate people for, it's a little bit longer just because of the nature of the virus itself.
0: Can they be tested for the virus?
1: Absolutely, yeah. We definitely have testing for the virus. We can, you know, there's PCRs available and there's serologies available.
0: And if they don't have it, are they in the clear then?
1: So that will depend, I think, on the clinical assessment. I think we'll need to see how people do. And I also think we need to be following international guidance. As I said, we'll be guided by Argentinian experts as well as experts within WHO and ECDC. I think, you know, our colleagues across Europe have been working really hard on this together. We're used to working with people.

0: people at the European level. The Department of Health and the National Health Protection Office here work with them on a regular basis to get those guidelines and to get that implemented. So we won't ourselves be deciding any of this. It'll be based on, you know, recommendations that are provided to us as well.
1: If the virus has been spread from human to human on the boat in the Atlantic, how likely is it to spread further then?
0: So I think we have to look at the evidence we have at the moment. We don't have any concerns that there is any spread of virus outside of the cruise ship. That's the first thing. The second thing is, let's look at what we already know about Andes hantavirus. So if you look at the outbreaks that they've had in Argentina, human-to-human transmission is quite inefficient. So you usually have maybe one or two transmission cycles, so passed from one person to the next and maybe one other person before that outbreak comes to an end. So you're looking at, within outbreaks, the usual kind of maximum amount might be around 10 to 20 people, which is fairly in keeping with what we're seeing on the boat at the minute. You have to remember there's 149 people on that boat. We only have 8 suspected or confirmed infections. So
1: I know it's very different, but it is unnerving for all of us to be talking about
0: absolutely
1: a virus in the programme.
0: Absolutely. And I understand that people are afraid. I mean, COVID-19 had a devastating impact in societies, both in Ireland and all around the world. People are going to be hyper aware of that. We understand that. But I guess people just need to be really reassured that this isn't the same thing. It's a very different virus.
2: Now, you might be scrolling away whilst also listening to Playback Daily, but according to providers of your favourite platforms, that's not because their content is addictive. Rachel English has more from the News at One.
3: Social media companies appearing before an Oireachtas committee have insisted that their platforms aren't addictive. Executives from firms including Meta, TikTok and Snapchat have been facing questions from TDs and senators at the Committee on Children. You'll recall that in the United States, a jury recently found that some companies intentionally built addictive platforms.

0: with EU counterparts in that regard. If a common approach is not if at EU level is not achieved, I will seek government approval to take action at a national level.
1: Our work and technology correspondent Brian O'Donovan is here. Brian, we'll come to the committee in just a moment because I know you've been following their discussions. But can we start with what the Minister, Patrick O'Donovan, was saying there? Essentially saying that Ireland is willing to go it alone on social media restrictions for the under 16s. How does that chime with what the government has said in the recent past?
2: Well, you said in your own introduction there that the government has said it wants an EU-wide response. Patrick O'Donovan has said he wants an EU-wide response, but he has said in the past that Ireland will go it alone if the EU doesn't step up to the plate. Now, a quick reminder of where we are with all of this. It started with Australia in December, the world's first ban for under-16s on social media. It's not perfect, Rachel. A lot of criticisms that really the kids have just found ways around it, you know, be it facial recognition or VPNs, you know, that they have gamed the system effectively. But then, I suppose, in January, we saw France moving ahead with legislation to ban under-15s. We have Spain planning legislation. So each EU country is doing its own things. Nothing's been implemented yet. There's various delays, there's various timelines being announced and legislation in the process. From Ireland's perspective, you heard the Minister talking there about the EU, Ireland's digital wallet, which would effectively look at things like your PPS number, and that would verify your age for getting access to online services. That, of course, in and of itself is controversial among privacy campaigners. He made reference to that as well, though saying that it would be held in a private, safe and secure way. Then you have an EU digital verification app that can be interoperable and incorporated into the Irish system. So it's all still works in progress. It's all still progressing. Progressing kind of slow. And a lot of people would say that these bans are very fiddly. They're very difficult to police. And online safety campaigners would say, rather than banning the children, why don't you ban the social media companies from the dangerous and harmful tools that they have on their systems?
1: Turning then, Brian, to what the committee, this committee heard from social media companies this morning, there was quite a lot of focus on the addictive design of platforms.
2: Yeah, and I suppose that's no great surprise. Again, in your introduction, you referenced the fact that in March we had this big verdict in the US where a jury came back and said that Google's YouTube and Meta's Instagram were addictive and that they felt they had contributed negatively to the mental health of a young woman who took the case in the US. Then also we saw a situation whereby in February the European Commission accused TikTok of creating an addictive design when it comes to their app. So a huge level of focus on addiction and a huge level of focus on that, as you say, in today's committee hearing. Representatives from TikTok were asked by Sinn Féin TD Claire Curran whether they would agree that their platform can be addictive, and the question was answered by Richard Collard, who's TikTok's minor safety public lead. We can hear from him now.
3: Would ye agree that TikTok can be addictive?
4: I think we wouldn't agree with the term addictive. What we would, you know, and but that doesn't mean we don't take the well-being of children incredibly seriously. When we look at TikTok and, for instance, the recommender algorithm, for us that is about making sure that with a platform with 100 million pieces of content uploaded every day, that is content that is relevant to the users of our platform.
1: We've heard a lot in recent times, Brian, about algorithms and about recommender systems, about them pushing harmful content. So not just more of what you've already watched, pushing you in the direction of harmful content. It was an issue too that came up this morning.
2: Absolutely. And you've mentioned we've heard a lot about it. We heard a lot about it this week, actually, because just on Tuesday, we saw the media regulator, Commissioner Mian, announcing the opening of an investigation into Meta for the recommender systems it uses on Facebook and Instagram. The Commission particularly concerned about the transparency, the accessibility of these systems under EU rules, under the EU Digital Services Act. Users should effectively be able to switch off recommender systems that use your profiled personal data to push ads, to push content. But really, the Commission saying, Commissioner Mian, that they have concerns that Meta has made it quite difficult, actually, for people to do that and switch it off. So yes, it's certainly something that is in the headlines right now, and certainly something that came up

0: on our side, and then we'll have reporting. But in terms of what is allowed to be recommended in that age category, those type of content aren't allowed.
1: Dúlta O'Brien from Meta Ireland ending that report there.
2: Back on Morning Ireland, we heard about the country's newest train station and how it'll only cost $3 million to construct. No, you don't need to get your ears syringed. I did say €3 million. But as you might expect, there's a bit of a catch. It will only be a temporary stop for sport. Sarah McInerney found out why.
3: The Ryder Cup may be over 15 months away, but planning for the major international golfing event has been underway for some time. A new 7-kilometre bypass of Adair will be completed by summer next year, and now it's been announced that a temporary train station will be constructed in the village at a cost of €3 million. Well, for more, we're joined out by Barry Kenny, Head of Corporate Communications at Éireann Rothéireann. And Barry, you're welcome. Can you tell me exactly what is planned for Adair and where is the station going to be located?
4: Well, Sarah, this is right in Adair Village. As you say, there's significant investment in the area in transport infrastructure generally, and also, of course, in the wider public transport operation for the Ryder Cup. So we have been developing the Foynes freight line. That's going to be complete by the end of this year. And that obviously affords the opportunity for this major event where you're going to have thousands of people moving at the one time to offer passenger service as well. So it will be a platform at Adair with the kind of concourse, with the kind of crowd management area as well. The works will take about 6 months, and that will allow us then, when the Ryder Cup is on, to operate. And the plan at the moment, again, this is working with the NTA and Ryder Cup Europe, is to operate a shuttle service between Limerick Junction and Adair, meaning the people travelling in the early hours from the likes of Dublin and Cork and Kerry can connect at Limerick Junction to a service direct to Adair, and then walk to the golf course.
3: But there won't be a link from Colbert Station in Limerick City.
4: No, as I say, this is one part of a far wider public transport operation and park and ride operation that will take place. This is, I suppose, the role that we're moving forward with. There will be extensive bus operations as well that will link from Limerick. But the nature of the Ryder Cup is, unlike in a regular golf tournaments where people will come and go at various times, there is a huge attendance at the very, very start of the day. So we'll be having trains probably from terminuses at the likes of 4 a.m. Starting the day to give those connections from Limerick Junction. As I say, we're working with Ryder Cup Europe at the moment. We're working with the NTA in terms of just the final service offering, but the works have now begun this week and will be completed by the end of the year.
3: Within six months, shows you, doesn't it? These things can be done.
4: Absolutely.
3: A train station in 6 months, has it ever happened before?
4: It has indeed. We're working at the moment. We have brand new stations being built in Galway and Waterford around the network. There's a lot of investment. And I suppose it does flag as well. One of the things about the Limerick area is, particularly with the reinstatement of Foynes, is we have quite an extensive network of rail lines. Our ambition, and indeed the Limerick Shannon Metropolitan Area Transportation strategy looking forward, would be to develop commuter rail around Limerick as well. Obviously planning needs to happen to support that, and more housing and, you know, in the future potentially having permanent passenger services on that route as well.
3: Where this train station is going in, the station house, that was actually sold by Éireann Rothéireann back in 2013 for €200,000, and now it's had to be bought back by the state for €2 million, quite a bit of inflation there in 12 years. Is there a lesson there in terms of selling off these assets or not selling off these assets?
4: Well, I suppose you do have to look at the scenario that you're in. 2013 was a very, very different world in terms of the finance for ourselves, for everybody else. I would say that the purchase there was necessary for the wider operational investment in the Foynes line. It isn't simply a case of kind of buying a property. It is the full land was needed as we had the funding for the reinstatement of the Foynes line. But certainly, I think, and I think the All Ireland Strategic Rail Review is very much doing this now, is we're now looking correctly as a country at the kind of long-term horizon in terms of infrastructure. That's a 2050 strategy and outlines, you know, the possibilities and the investment opportunities that we have to expand the rail network and protect those alignments for the future as
3: well. I imagine the people of Adair and its surrounds will very quickly get used to having their new temporary station linking them to the rest of the country, and it is a busy route for commuters. It's a big tourist destination. Locals have been looking for a bypass for years. Is there a strong argument to be made that once this station is constructed, it should stay permanent?
4: Well, as the service has been invested in and

0: line developed for freight services, and we obviously expect to have very significant volumes of freight services operating. I think a single station at Adair, there is an investment, further investment work that would be needed to connect directly into Limerick. So obviously that isn't something that's funded right at the moment. But as I was saying, the LS MAT strategy is very much looking at the opportunities we have there. There's places like Raheen, Patrick's Well, Adair, along that line. And as they develop, our view certainly is, and working with NTA and local authorities, is that there is very much the opportunity to invest and develop that as a passenger line in the future.
1: Now, the sun may have shone for the last few days in many places, but you know, you do know in your heart of hearts that rain will never be far away in Ireland. So let's not expect flip-flops only between now and September. Did I say flip-flops? We still need to be entertained indoors. And today, with David McCullough, got the lowdown on what's hot and what's not on the big and small screens.
2: I'm joined now in studio by freelance arts journalist and co-presenter of the Get Around to It podcast, Aoife Barry, and producer and director Brian Redden. And as always, they're going to look ahead to some of the best TV and cinema releases for the month. You're very welcome. Thanks a million for coming in. And Aoife, you're kicking off with Widow's Bay on Apple TV, starring the brilliant Matthew Rhys.
3: Yeah, I feel like there hasn't been a huge amount of chat about this one, but it's on Apple TV now. It dropped last week and I'm really enjoying it. So if you're someone who likes series like Parks and Recreation, where you like a kind of an ensemble comedy that's kind of awkward and a little bit quirky, but you know, and this is the key part, you really like horror as well. Not really bad horror, you know, not really grim stuff, but you like a little bit of humour when it comes to horror. You're maybe

0: moments in it. Matthew Rhys is definitely loving playing this very frustrated mayor, so he's the kind of the key linchpin. And there's some great comedians that pop up, like Chris Fleming, who I'm a big fan of. He pops up in one episode, so you kind of get to spot up and comers as well there too. So that's on Apple TV. Great production values because it's Apple, and very entertaining if you're into that horror mix, but you want a little bit of comedy quirkiness in there. Widow's Bay, I would definitely check out.
1: Okay, and speaking of strange things, Brian, you have picked The Burrows, coming to Netflix on May 21st, which you describe as Stranger Things with old people.
2: Yeah,
0: sounds great.
2: That's pretty much what it is, yeah. It's not a million miles away from what you've just described, actually. Very similar, because it's about strange things happening in an enclosed community. And it's from the same guys, the Duffer Brothers, who are the guys behind Stranger Things. So it's basically Stranger Things in an old folks' home. That's what it is. Kind of like Stranger Things meets Thursday Murder Club. Do you remember that one with Pierce Brosnan?
0: Cozy crime.
2: Yeah, so basically the premise here is the Burrows is the name of the retirement facility, right? And it's in the New Mexico desert. But this is like a holiday resort. It's got everything, you know. It's a real one of those American retirement homes, you know. It's got swimming pools and, you know, it's got your yoga classes. It's got everything going for it. Alfred Molina plays this character who's been put into the retirement home by his daughter, reluctantly. He doesn't want to go. He gets in there and he meets all the other residents, who are played by great cast. Bill Pullman's in this, Gina Davis is in it, Alfred Woodard is in it. So they're all in there, everything's gone fine. But then strange things start to happen. A

0: on drugs. So it was kind of the UK war on drugs. And British Customs obviously was tasked with trying to stop the importation of a lot of these drugs into the country. And as part of that, even though there was no major budget given to them or anything like that, the British Customs decided to train up some of its staff to be undercover operatives, basically, who went out into the field to try and disrupt this sale and importation of drugs. So you literally had ordinary members of staff who might have been doing things like working in, you know, Heathrow Airport and, you know, looking at people's baggage, all of a sudden being brought and trained and told go out into the field trying to, you know, infiltrate this Turkish drugs gang or Liverpool drugs gang.
1: Sounds a bit chancy, doesn't it?
0: I know, it's so interesting. This, again, it's like such a great story. Steve Coogan plays a guy called Don who works for British Customs and did work undercover himself at one point. So he's kind of this weary, kind of sarcastic character. He's a little bit kind of, you know, unhappy with the fact that he has to play this role, but he's really good at training people. So he gathers this motley crew, this small gang of people. I think there's like three or four, of them. And he trains them up. And one of them is kind of a loner. He's played by Tom Burke, who was in The Souvenir, great British actor. He's a bit of a loner, sent out on his own. He's married to somebody who works for British Customs. They have a child, and he's sent out to be this kind of burly guy. You have another person who's really good at data. She's sent back to gather data for people. And then you have another pair who were sent out to kind of infiltrate Liverpool. So you've basically followed their story along and see how all of this impacts on them in real life. Obviously, there's got to be a lot of it that's fictionalized, but the central story is true. It's written by Neil Forsyth, who also wrote Gold, which is about the Brinks Mat robbery. So he is really good, I think, at writing about these criminal, the kind of true crime stories, but bringing in the human element.

business, and he's had a fascinating life. So this documentary is directed by Lawrence Kasdan, which is an interesting choice. But Lawrence Kasdan has been Martin Short's friend all of his life. He's probably best known as a director and a writer. He wrote the early Star Wars movies, Return of the Jedi, Empire Strikes Back. He co-wrote Raiders of the Lost Ark. Anyway, he's his buddy, and he's made.

0: Gilly Cooper fans are in for a treat.
1: They really are. Now, the actual reviews of Rivals are embargoed, so we can't review it, but we can preview it. It's coming out on the 15th of May. I have seen the first episode of it. And this is the second season of Rivals. So we know that Aidan Turner, the Irish actor, is back playing Declan O'Hara. David Tennant is Laura Tony Baddingham. They are rivals within the kind of TV production world, as the name suggests. They live in the fantastically named Rutshire area. It's part of the Rutshire Chronicles that Gilly Cooper wrote back in the day. You know, with this series, you can always expect a lot of drama, affairs, big wigs, big hair, big shoulder pads, everything. It really, like, as we saw in season one, leans into everything that people love about the Gilly Cooper.
0: Doesn't take itself too seriously.
1: No, it really doesn't. I think people really were drawn to it because it had this sense of, like, it knows what it is as a show, you know. It knows people want all this drama, but it also, we also want the nod wink wink, you know. It does stuff like showing up a lot of the sexism and things like that in the era. In this second season, at the end of the first one, Laura Tony Baddingham was attacked, and there was kind of a cliffhanger. We know from the trailer that he is in the second season, so it's not a spoiler to say that he is in it, and he's back, kind of wants a bit of revenge. The rivalry will continue, be a lot of the usual drama. We know that there's be a lot of stuff around love affairs and all that sort of thing. Danny Dyer had a kind of a love affair in the first season. We'll be interested to see how that goes. He's a great character in it. So this, I think, if you loved the first season, you'll get so much more of what you wanted in season two. They've not changed the formula. I don't think that's a spoiler to say that. Very enjoyable, and great to see Aidan Turner in that role, as well as Declan O'Hara. He kind of eats up the screen when he's on playing.
0: Okay, so that's Rivals on Disney Plus. And Brian, just what the world needs, another piece of the Spider-Man universe, but this one is starring Nick Cage.
2: Yeah.
0: First TV.
2: I know, you kind of get sick of all this Marvel universe and even within the Marvel universe, you have a Spider universe. So this is kind of an alternative to Spider-Man. It takes place in an alternative universe, which is actually New York, but it takes place in the 1930s, and it stars Nicolas Cage. That's what kind of sets it apart. So it is essentially the Spider-Man story. It's another Spider-Man. Except he's called the Spider, right? He's same circumstances, bitten by a radioactive spider, all the rest of it. But he's fighting the mob in New York in the 1930s. He's played by Nicolas Cage. His name is Ben Reilly. When we find this series, which is called Spider Noir, right? He has stopped being the Spider and is now a private investigator. And then something happens in the mob world that forces him to put back on the Spider suit. The good thing about this, I think, is that it's very much set in the world of film noir. So it's like an old Raymond Chandler movie. It has that kind of Sam Spade, Philip Marlowe vibe to it. He plays the part a bit like, I've seen a couple of episodes. He's like Humphrey Bogart, James Cagney kind of vibe to him. Another Irish angle in here, Brendan Gleeson plays the head of an Irish mob in this. He's brilliant in it. Nicolas Cage is exceptional. He's played this character before in animation, in one of the animation Spider-Man Into the Spider-Verse, and this is the live action version of it. And what's interesting, it's been released on Prime Video at the end of May 27th, and there's two versions of it. So there's a colour version of it and there's a black and white version of it. I saw the black and white version of it, which really leans into that whole 1930s 1940s film noir vibe, and it's really, it looks amazing, and Nicolas Cage is really good in it. So it's about Spider-Man, but it's not. It's like an early version of him.
0: Okay,
2: like, you know?
0: So Spider-Noir on Prime Video from the end of the month. And Aoife, something in the cinema this weekend, an Irish film, Lance Daly's Trad.
1: Yeah, this looks so interesting. I haven't seen this myself. I did see Black 47, his last film. I don't know if you saw that one. That was about the famine era Ireland, really intense. Hugo Weaving starred and it was really good. This is completely different, so do not expect this to be about a similar topic. But it is very interesting because it taps into a lot of the kind of culture at the moment and the trends that are going on. It's about a teenage girl who lives in Donegal. Her name is Shona McAnally. She's part of a family that are really into traditional music, into trad, but she reaches that point in her teenage years where she starts disliking trad, where she kind of wants to disconnect from this part of her culture. She goes on a road trip. She meets this kind of merry band of people who include Aidan Gillen. I think he plays the leader in it. And she decides to kind of go along with them. So it's kind of like a road trip, and I'm sure it's no kind of surprise to imagine that they help her to rediscover her connection with trad. I'd imagine that that's the direction that it's going.
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0: RT News at 3 o'clock. I'm Poor Gorsby. Good morning. The US military said that Iranian forces attempted to attack three US warships as they crossed the Strait of Hormuz into the Gulf of Oman. US Central Command said that their ships were not hit after Iran launched the missiles and drones. It said it targeted Iranian military sites responsible for the strikes, but was not seeking an escalation. The US President Donald Trump has said that the ceasefire in the Middle East is still in place and that the US is still negotiating with Iran. The European Commission President Ursula von der Leyen has said that the EU has made good progress towards ratifying its tariff deal with the United States by early July. She made the comments after what she described as a very good call with President Trump. Mr. Trump had vowed last week to raise duties on EU cars and trucks to 25%, but after their call, he said he would give the bloc until the 4th of July to ratify the deal. Members of the Association of Higher Civil and Public Servants will debate a range of motions on issues including pay, AI safeguards, flexible working rights and surrogacy leave at the union's annual conference in Dublin today. The motions on pay come ahead of the next round of public sector pay talks, which are expected to begin in the coming weeks. On the issue of remote working, one resolution states that members note with concern attempts by some government departments to allegedly alter agreed blended working arrangements and calls for such agreements to be applied consistently. And the weather forecast, a mix of cloud and clear spells with scattered showers that will become more isolated. Lowest temperatures of 4 to 7 degrees. And that's all from the newsroom for now.
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0: greatest artists, the greatest songs. RTE Gold, the greatest.
1: Breaker 19, this here's a rubber duck. You got a copy on me, Big Ben? Come on. Yeah, 10-4, Big Ben, for sure, for sure. By golly, it's clean, clear to Flagtown. Come on. Yeah, it's a big 10-4 there, Big Ben. Yeah, we definitely got the front door, good buddy. Mercy sakes alive, looks like we got us a convoy.
2: It was the dark of the moon on the 6th of June in a Kenworth pulling logs. Cab over Pete with a reefer on and a Jimmy hauling hogs. We is heading for Bear on I-10 about a mile out of Shaky Town. I says, Pigpen, this here's a rubber duck and I'm about to put the hammer

0: Good 10-4, about 5 miles or so. 10, roger, them hogs is getting intense up here.
1: By the time we got into Tulsa Town, we had 85 trucks in all. But they's a roadblock up on the Cloverleaf, and them bears is wall to wall. Yeah, them Smokies as thick as bugs on a bumper. They even had a bear in the air. I says, calling all trucks, this here is the duck. We about to go a-hunting.

0: Dickatory, Big Ben. You're still too close. Yeah, them hawks are starting to close up my sinuses. Mercy sakes, you better back off another 10.
1: Well, we rolled up Interstate 44 like a rocket sled on rails. We tore up all of our swindle sheets and left them setting on the scales. By the time we hit that shy town, them bears was getting smart. They'd brought up some reinforcements from the Illinois National Guard. There's armored cars and tanks and jeeps and rigs of every size. Yeah, them chicken coops was full of bears and choppers filled the skies. Well, we shot the line, we went for broke with 1,000 screaming trucks and 11 long-haired friends of Jesus in a chartreuse microbus.
0: Rubber duck to Sodbuster. Come on there, yeah. 10-4 Sodbuster. Listen, you want to put that microbus in behind that suicide jockey? Yeah, he's hauling dynamite and he needs all the help he can get.
1: Well, we laid a strip for the Jersey Shore and prepared to cross the line. I could see the bridge was lined with bears, but it didn't have a doggone dime. I says, Pigpen, this here's a rubber duck. We just ain't going to pay no toll. So we crashed the gate doing 98. I says, let them truckers.

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Well, mercy sakes, good buddy. We're going to back on out here, so keep the buttons off your glass and the barrel.

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RT News at 4 o'clock. I'm Paul Gornsby. Good morning. The United States and Iran have exchanged fire in the most serious breach yet of their month-old ceasefire, raising fresh fears of wider conflict in the Middle East. Iran said US forces targeted two ships entering the Strait of Hormuz and carried out strikes. The US military said none of its ships were damaged and insists it acted in response to Iranian missile, drone and small boat attacks. The US President Donald Trump has downplayed the clashes, saying the ceasefire remains in effect and that negotiations with Tehran are continuing. Votes are being counted in elections across Scotland, Wales and parts of England that could prove a decisive moment in Keir Starmer's leadership. Labour is expected to suffer heavy losses throughout the

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1: And a very good morning to you. It's Friday.
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1: It's Friday, the 8th of May, and it's Shay Byrne here until 7 o'clock.

The great Tommy Fleming, I'm watching over you. And that's a live recording. We're recorded live in Knock at the Basilica, as far as I'm aware. But beautiful, with the orchestra. And I think that's David Hayes, his musical producer, just in the background saying, play Tommy. Elvis style. Tommy Fleming, one of the nicest men in show business. I'm watching over you. Good morning to you. I'm watching over you too. Hope you're well this morning. And it's Friday. I know I say it every Friday, but it's Friday. I get overexcited. Yeah. Love a bit of Friday. Let's have a quick look at the weather forecast to see if that reflects Friday. Cloudier day overall with some limited sunny spells. Scattered showers mainly affecting Munster, Leinster and East Ulster, with the odd heavy one possible. Showers will become more isolated through the evening.

0: That's Garth Brooks, If Tomorrow Never Comes. And underneath the stars, Katie Theasby and the Grimethorpe Colliery Band, Underneath the Stars. I really like those. I like both of those. I like the sentiment in If Tomorrow Never Comes. Tell that someone that you love just what you're thinking of if tomorrow never comes. We'll take a little break.
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4: From Katrina O'Sullivan, number one best-selling author of Poor, comes Hungry, the powerful new memoir for every woman who's ever felt she had to shrink to survive. 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
0: Here's something new from the recommends list. It's Irish, and the name of the artist is Sean Joyce. This is called Weeds.

That's Weeds from Sean Joyce this morning. 7 degrees and mostly clear in Ballymore East. Where did that week go? I know exactly what you mean. Love Tommy Fleming opening the show, says Grania. Can't believe it's Friday again. Everyone knows me. Have a fantastic weekend from Tony Judge in Athenry, announcing the weekend. Thank you, Tony. You're the man who tells us it's happening. What about Music of the Night, says Noel O'Dead. Would you believe, Noel O'Dead, that it's sitting in front of me? Added in for Monday, Music of the Night. So, bear with me. Here's Evelis. Evelis Aaron Presley.

0: Elvis Presley, the symphony orchestra, Memories. Beautiful.
1: Night time sharpens, heightens each sensation. Darkness does.

0: Colin Wilkinson and his interpretation of Music of the Night for Noel this morning. I had it in front of me, Noel, and I couldn't resist. So you got me. Music of the Night. That's the Canadian cast recording where he played it in Toronto for many years. In fact, brought his family to Toronto and is back, of course, now. So good morning to Colin and to Deirdre. And that's him singing Music of the Night, the full version, unabridged. In fact, as far as I remember, he's the man who workshopped that part with Andrew Lloyd Webber, with Richard Stilgo, with the lyricists when the show was being workshopped in London. He ultimately didn't get the part. Michael Crawford got the part and he went on to be in Les Mis, and the rest is history. But those high soaring notes that you hear Michael Crawford singing in the original cast recording from London are Colin Wilkinson's workshop notes. They're the ones that he did. So Michael Crawford had to come in and sing like Colin Wilkinson.
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I'm Karen Carthy. Good morning. The United States has said it struck Iranian military targets after Iran's forces attempted to strike three American ships that were transiting the Strait of Hormuz. U.S. Central Command said the ships were not hit after Iran launched missiles and drones. Earlier, Iran accused the United States of violating the ceasefire in the Middle East by firing on an Iranian oil tanker near the strait. However, the U.S. President Donald Trump said the ceasefire is still in place and the U.S. is negotiating with Iran. The European Commission President Ursula von der Leyen has said the EU has made good progress towards ratifying its tariff deal with the United States by early July. She made the comments after what she described as a very good call with President Trump. Mr. Trump vowed last week to raise duties on EU cars and trucks to 25%, but after their call he said he would give the bloc until the 4th of July to ratify the deal. Votes are being counted in elections across Scotland, Wales and parts of England that could prove a decisive moment in the UK Prime Minister Keir Starmer's leadership. Labour is expected to suffer heavy losses throughout the country as the party could lose the national vote in Wales for the first time in more than a century. As polls closed, the Deputy Prime Minister David Lammy said the elections had been tough. Members of the Association of Higher Civil and Public Servants will debate a range of motions on issues, including pay, AI safeguards, flexible working rights and surrogacy leave, at the union's annual conference in Dublin today. The motions on pay come ahead of the next round of public sector pay talks, which are due to begin in the coming weeks. And the weather forecast, a cloudier day overall today with some limited sunny spells. Scattered showers will mainly affect Munster, Leinster and East Ulster, with the odd heavy one possible. The showers will be

0: later increasing force 5. Weather cloudy, becoming fair later. Forecast for coasts from Fairhead to Carnsore Point to Valentia and for the Irish Sea. Wind easterly or variable force 2 or 3, increasing northeast force 3 or 4 soon, further increasing north or northeast force 5 or 6 later. Weather cloudy to fair with some patchy rain. Visibility for all sea areas, moderate or poor in rain, otherwise good. The outlook for a further 24 hours, fresh to strong north to northeast winds reaching near gale force at times in southern parts. Winds easing moderate along the north coast later. Generally fair, but some patchy rain in the south. Coast reports at 5am, Malinhead automatic, west 11 knots, cloudy 15 miles, 1013, rising slowly. Boyam 5, northeast 3 knots, wave height 0.3 metres, 1014, steady. Roaches Point automatic, north 3 knots, fair 10 miles, 1013, steady. Valentia automatic, east northeast 3 knots, cloudy 26 miles, 1013, steady. Belmullet automatic, north 3 knots, cloudy 9 miles, 1014, rising slowly. And Dublin Airport, west-southwest 3 knots, cloudy 16 miles, 1014, steady. That's it for now. A very good morning to you.
1: And a very good morning to you. Thank you very much, Deirdre Lowe there at Met Aaron. Now it's heading for 6 minutes past 6 o'clock here on RTÉ Radio 1. The Radio 1 album of the week this week is from Casey Musgraves.

That's Casey Musgraves, and that's called Hell on Me from the Radio 1 album of the week. Bill Hart has been on from just outside Philly. As you know, it's after midnight here in Pennsylvania when you sign on. You have a great team with you. I do, thank you. Even if they're asleep at the moment. If I'm not asleep finally at 2 a.m. Eastern time, I'll have a listen to the others. That's it. Thank you. Thank you. What about Shaney Boy some morning? I'll be taken out of the place if I play Shaney Boy again, but I will play it because I love it too. So that's from Bill Hart this morning. Morning, Bill, and all of our friends in Pennsylvania. It's glorious in Greece again, Shay, the land of mythos beer and feta cheese pies. Say hello to the Mulcahy's in Phibsborough and Dublin 7, says Mary, and also Dennis and Susan. Yamas, which is their sláinte. And Dominic and I are attending a wedding today in the Aran Islands of Mike and Anya. And we're wishing them all the best for the future. That's Dominic and Mary, of course. If you remember it last year, you met us in Galway. I do. I remember it well. I was talking to Dominic and then you put me on the phone to you. Yes. Very good. Well, enjoy yourselves in the Aran Islands. That's Mike and Anya. Best of luck. And let's see some dancing. Some proper dancing now. Good morning. You mentioned this, Shay. An exhibition entitled Picture This and Imagine That. The Voyages of

defence were given. The case has been adjourned. They both defendants have been remanded on bail for sentencing on Monday, May the 11th. Character references were handed in on behalf of Bill Chuck to the court by his father, Charlie Chuck. He said he was a significant part of running the family businesses and also from charities that he supported. Pieta House gave a character reference, the Irish Cancer Society, UNICEF, Adair Community Hall and Palestinian Children's Relief Fund. Alison Chalk was also given a character reference by her father, who, you know, said she's an important person in the family pub business and the Vintners Federation and Adair Community Hall. Her barrister said her actions were utterly unacceptable, unspeakable, and she was ashamed of her behaviour and the impact on her family. That's on the front page of the Herald this morning. Front page of the Irish Daily Mail. Parents shock at school's unisex toilets, upset at disgraceful, that's in quotation marks, move as boys and girls must share facilities in the new building. That's the 1,000 student Educate Together school in Harold's Cross in Dublin. They just moved into a new 4-storey building this week. And that's on the front page. It says male and female students must share a common sink area next to the toilets. That's the front page of the Irish Daily Mail this morning. Irish Daily Mirror, Andrewin masked man terror. Andrewin Batten Windsor was allegedly threatened by an armed man in a balaclava near his Sandringham home. The ex-prince was said to have been walking his dogs when an intimidating man got out of a car and yelled at him. And Batten Windsor, who was private security after losing his titles over the Epstein scandal, fled by car with a guard. The man was arrested. From page of the Irish Daily Star, a vicious cycle. This is the bike shed rolls on. Another 127,000 blown on a bike shed that only hospital workers are allowed to use. That's at University Hospital Kerry. It's a very nice bike shed. Think pergola. Think expensive pergola. That's what it looks like. Very nice. But I just noticed it has extensive CCTV coverage, and unfortunately it has to, because theft of bikes, particularly the more expensive bikes, is just rife, absolutely rife. I hear the stories of it every week, people in Dublin City losing their bikes. Irish Examiner, anxiety over oil reserve despite talks. Life cannot carry on.

children were regularly using illegal drugs in Tusla care, with the knowledge of staff, HICWA report has found. In Vatican City, there's pictures of Marco Rubio meeting the Pope in a bid to repair relations with the Holy See after Donald Trump's attack on the pontiff. Marco Rubio can do all the repairing he wants. His boss might have other ideas within hours of something like that. Recycling rates fail to match waste output. EPA says recycling lags behind EU average and is not improving fast enough. And finally, the Irish Sun. Some of you may have been interested in Kim Kardashian's Met Gala dress, which had parts of her anatomy very pronounced. Well, it turns out that the main part of the dress, which is, seems to be plastic moulded from a sculpture, was spray painted in a garage, a crash repair garage in Kent in the UK. Martin Smith spent 13 hours on the orange fiberglass creation, fiberglass creation at his garage in Kent. And he felt very proud at seeing the reality star, Kim, 45, wear it in New York this week. He wasn't told who it was for, it was just for a personality, a celebrity. But that must be the Met Gala. Sprayed in a garage in Kent. Brilliant. That's the front page of the Irish Sun this morning. That's their main headline.

as ever climbed Crowpatrick. The three of you might like to go on it sometime. I would say I haven't, but I'd say both of those have. But I shall find out. This is from the Radio 1 recommends list from a band called Bleachers. It's called I'm Not Joking.

0: That's an American band from New Jersey, actually, called Bleachers, and that's called I'm Not Joking. Gail, good morning to you.
1: Good morning, Shay.
0: How are you this morning?
1: I'm very well, thank you.
0: On a Friday.
1: Of a Friday.
0: Love a Friday.
1: I do. Some people have to work the weekend, but...
0: Doesn't matter. I've something to do with the weekend as well, but I love Friday.
1: Yeah, Friday's a good day.
0: Very excited. It's just that, you know, it's primary school. It reminds me of running down the Kilmore Road with a school bag on my back at half 20 to 3 coming out of St. David's and going home.
1: Were you a Friday afternoon do your homework kind or a Sunday evening
0: Not at all. Monday morning.
1: I was a Friday afternoon because I love to just clear the decks and be free for the weekend.
0: That's why you have an important job now about the serious things, and I'm only the bloody fool. Anyway, speaking of oil prices.
1: Yes, so after another week of volatile trading, oil prices were higher and stocks a little lower in early trade this morning. So oil prices were up slightly yesterday morning after a slump on Wednesday, but they'd fallen again yesterday evening on renewed hopes for a US-Iran peace deal that could bring a gradual reopening of the Strait of Hormuz. But as the US and Iran exchanged fire in the Middle East, Brent crude futures went up 1.3% at just over $101 a barrel. However, Iran said the situation

polar regions. The service also registered record high temperatures across large parts of the tropical Pacific, associated with strong marine heat waves. In Britain, the governing Labour Party and the Conservative Party are expected to lose ground in the local elections in England. Early results show that the populist right-wing Reform UK Party is making strong gains. Counts are also taking place in elections for devolved governments in Scotland and Wales.

0: That's Billy Idol, Eyes Without a Face. We have a little competition. I love a competition. We don't get them very often. This is a nice competition, nice prize as well. We're going to run it for the next 10, well, let's say 10, up to after the sport anyway. How about that? It's a VIP break and a great night of music in Cork City. You get a chance to win a pair of VIP tickets to see Natasha Bedingfield live at the Marquee in Cork on Thursday, July 2nd. So Thursday, July 2nd, live at the Marquee. And a chance of VIP tickets with very special guest star Stephanie Rainey. It includes access to the exclusive Marquee VIP lounge, plus an overnight stay on the same evening with breakfast the next morning at the luxurious Imperial Hotel and Spa, a timeless landmark in the heart of Cork City, and so say all of us. Natasha Bedingfield is playing live at the Marquee Thursday, 2nd of July. Stephanie Rainey is her guest. You've got VIP access to the VIP tickets, including access to the exclusive Marquee VIP lounge and overnight stay on the same evening with breakfast as a bed and breakfast at the luxurious Imperial Hotel and Spa, right in the centre of Cork. So that sounds like a nice prize. How do you win the prize? Well, it's very simple. Natasha Bedingfield had a hit song, and we're going to ask you for the title of that hit song. Was it called These Words, Three Words, or No Words? A, These Words, B, Three Words, or C, No Words? Send your answers to 51551 0870 32 32 32 is the WhatsApp. And you can email shay@rte.ie. It's as simple as that. So is it These Words, Three Words, or No Words? Terms and conditions apply. Very, very important to say that. Terms and conditions apply. And you can find those terms and conditions on the RTE website. Lines are open till just after the sports news. We'll keep you updated. So Natasha Bedingfield, 2004, she had a hit with These Words, Three Words, or No Words.
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2: Anna Howards investigates if income tax cuts are a good solution for the cost of living crisis. 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In Brainstorm, Siobhan Doyle tells the story of the Irish Hospitals sweepstakes, the biggest lottery in the world. And in culture, watch the finals of the All-Ireland Drama Festival streaming live from

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8: Yeah, lots of people on the move this morning. Niall Nolan's on his way to Coleraine this morning for a small procedure, so best of luck with that. Hope it all works out. And big fan of this TV theme and this TV series.
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3: With the latest traffic and travel news, I'm Hugh Hick. First to Longford, where there will be traffic management on the Ballymahon side of Abbey Shrool today between 8am and 6pm, so leave yourself some extra time if you're heading that way. Elsewhere in Waterford, the Bunmahon to Seafield Road will be closed for resurfacing works today, so there will be a diversion via Kill and Ballylaneen. And in Wexford, part of Grange Road in Rosslare will be closed between Station Road and Strand Road today and Monday because of resurfacing works, so there may be some extra delays in the surrounding area while traffic adjusts. Finally, it's a quiet start to the Friday for Dublin, with the only real delays inbound on Phibsborough Road. It's slow from Crossguns Bridge to Doyle's Corner. And that's the latest traffic and travel news.
0: You're a gentleman. Thank you very much, Mr. Hugh Hick, ladies and gentlemen.
3: Thank you. You're too kind.
0: They're applauding in the control room. if there was anybody.
3: See, I never get applause. That's the point.
0: Well, there
3: of
0: you
3: radio.
0: Go. Now you have it. Now you're done.
3: You're too kind. Back in my box.
0: Don't expect
3: now.
0: It from Morning Ireland. Just letting you know.
3: I'll see if I can convince more.
0: Silently. They do it silently. Yeah, yeah. Thanks, you. Take care. Have a good
3: Take
0: day.
3: Care.
0: Have a good
3: you
0: weekend.
3: Too.
0: Take care. Pádraic Lodge. Hang on. Pádraic Lodge.
4: Hey.
0: There you go. You've gotten many rounds of applause in your lifetime. You're well used to it.
4: But still no jingles, eh?
0: No, still no. I believe there is one. I'm looking for it.
4: Sorry.
0: I just haven't given the privilege of having it. I only play what I'm going to do.

we're a little ahead of time, which is good, which is unusual for this programme. A chance to win a pair of VIP tickets to see Natasha Bedingfield live at the Marquee in Cork on the 2nd of July. Stephanie Rennie is the guest. An overnight stay on the same evening with breakfast the next morning at the luxurious Imperial Hotel and Spa right in the heart of Cork City. Plus you'll get, as well as great tickets, you'll get access to the Marquee VIP lounge. So Natasha Bedingfield song, these words, three words, or no words, A, B, or C. These words, A, B, three words, or C, no words. Name the song, and you have till the end of this song to do it.

O'Connell. That's called Summerfly. Lines are closed right now for a competition just closing right now. We'll have the winner in a few moments. I wish my lovely sister Emer from Castletown Bear, Cork, and her husband be Philip from Ardfinnan Tip a very happy wedding day today on this beautiful morning in Faith Leg. We're very excited for the lovely couple and celebrations ahead from her sisters and bridesmaids, Marie, Fiona, and Sinead. Do Hallow Choral Society. Best wishes with a concert on Sunday evening from Margaret Cotter in Kanturk. And a big happy 18th birthday to daughter Chloe. We're off to Paris today and celebrate at the top of the Eiffel Tower tonight. That's from Andrew and Michelle Dunn. Happy birthday, Chloe. That sounds lovely. And Johnny Colgan and Claudia from Holland. And from all the Carols in Wicklow, enjoy your wedding day in Birr. Deck and Anne Carroll sent that in. So that's Johnny and Claudia getting married. The answer to our quiz, by the way, it was these words, three words, or no words. It was these words. That's a Natasha Bedingfield song. We'll go and find the winner for you now.

The answer was these words. That's the song. Congratulations to Susie Gray in Leitrim. These words is the answer to the quiz. Happy Friday, says Susie, and happy Friday to you. Well, it's a very happy Friday to you because you're heading off to Cork on the 2nd of July to see Natasha Bedingfield live at the Marquee and that overnight stay on the night of the concert in the Imperial Hotel. So enjoy. We can try and do another one of those next week. Great lineup with Live at the Marquee this year. Super lineup. James Taylor, very excited about him. There

0: That's about it for me. Morning Ireland is on the way, and I will talk to you bright and early on Monday morning. You have a lovely, lovely weekend, whatever you're up to.
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1: Good morning, it's 7 o'clock on Friday the 8th of May. Gavin Jennings and Sarah McInerney here with you until 9.
2: Today, US and Iranian attacks in the Strait. Big Labour losses in local elections in England. Also, a by-election poll, recycling reversals, and David Attenborough turns 100.
3: In business, oil prices rise again after the US and Iran exchanged fire, and glow-in-the-dark Slitter wins Student Enterprise Award.
4: And in sports, Donal O'Cusack previews the Hurling Championship weekend.
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5: The US and Iran have blamed each other for renewed hostilities in the Strait of Hormuz, which are threatening a ceasefire. The Pentagon said US Navy destroyers leaving the Gulf came under what it called unprovoked attacks from Iran. It said the US fleet retaliated with strikes on Iranian launch and command sites. Iran's Revolutionary Guard Navy accused the US of violating the truce first. However, the US President Donald Trump said the ceasefire was still in place. Our Washington correspondent Jackie Fox reports.
6: The US military said American destroyers came under attack from Iranian missiles, drones and small boats in the Strait of Hormuz, and that forces responded by striking Iranian military facilities deemed responsible. The IGRC said it launched an operation against the warships in retaliation for what it called provocative actions by the US. A day earlier, Iran accused the United States of violating the ceasefire by firing on an Iranian oil tanker near the strait. US President Donald Trump said the destroyers were not damaged in the incident, but Iranian vessels were. President Trump urged Iran to accept a US proposed deal to end the war. He told the media that the ceasefire was not over. Jackie Fox, RTÉ News, Washington.
5: The Ukrainian president, Volodymyr Zelensky, has said Russia is dishonouring its own self-declared ceasefire. Russia denies this and accuses Ukraine of violating the truce. Yesterday, Russia's defense ministry announced a cessation of hostilities from midnight last night until Sunday, during which Russia is holding its World War II commemorations. Earlier this week, President Zelensky proposed an open-ended ceasefire, which he said Russia had also violated. The European Commission President Ursula von der Leyen has said the EU has made progress towards ratifying its tariff deal with the United States by early July. She issued the statement following a telephone call with President Trump. Last week, Mr. Trump threatened to raise duties on EU cars and trucks to 25%, but after his call with President von der Leyen, he said he would give the EU until the 4th of July to ratify a deal. Higher civil and public servants will debate motions on pay, AI safeguards and flexible working rights at their union's annual conference in Dublin today. The motions on pay come ahead of the next round of public sector pay talks, which are expected to begin in the coming weeks. Our work and technology correspondent Brian O'Donovan reports.
7: When it comes to pay, delegates at today's conference will highlight concerns around the rising cost of living and the need to attract and retain experienced professionals into the public service. Motions on artificial intelligence will call for stronger safeguards around the use of AI in the public sector. On the issue of remote working, one resolution states that members note with concern attempts by some government departments to alter agreed blended working arrangements and calls for such agreements to be applied consistently. Another motion notes the absence of a statutory surrogacy leave scheme, saying that this results in inequality for members.
5: The EU's climate monitor has said ocean temperatures are edging towards record highs as conditions shift towards a potentially powerful El Niño weather pattern. Last month, the Copernicus Climate Change Service logged the second highest sea surface temperatures on record for oceans outside the polar regions. The service also registered record high temperatures across large parts of the tropical Pacific, associated with strong marine heat waves. In Britain, the governing Labour Party and the Conservative Party have lost seats in early results from local elections in England. The populist right-wing Reform UK party is making strong gains. Counts are also taking place in elections for devolved governments in Scotland and Wales. And now the weather.
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5: Today will be cloudy with limited sunny spells. There will be scattered showers, some heavy, in Munster, Leinster and East Ulster. The showers will become more isolated by this evening. Highest temperatures will range from 10 to 15 degrees.
8: 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Traffic and travel.
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10: With the traffic and travel news, I'm Hugh Hick. It's a quiet start for Dublin with just a few spots to watch out for. There are delays inbound on Phibsborough Road where it's slow from Crossguns Bridge to Doyle's Corner. Guild Street's beginning to fill in between Sheriff Street Junction and the Quays, and it's building on Nace Road inbound before the Lawmore Road Junction. In Longford, there will be traffic management on the Ballymahon side of Abbey Shrewl today between 8am and 6pm, so leave yourself some extra time if you're heading that way. Finally, in Wexford, part of Grange Road in Rosslare will be closed between Station Road and Strand Road today and Monday because of resurfacing works. So there may be some extra delays in the surrounding area while traffic adjusts. And that's the latest traffic and travel news.
1: Hugh, thank you very much for that. Now, Lisa Pereira joins us with a look at what it says in today's papers.
11: Fears over fuel supplies are in several newspapers this morning. The Irish Examiner quotes the head of the National Oil Reserve Agency, NORA, as saying that the absolute uncertainty in peace talks between the US and Iran means Ireland could soon have to dip into its reserves. Frank Bergen was before the Public Accounts Committee yesterday. Referring to the blocking of the Strait of Hormuz, he said, "You cannot cut international oil production by 20% and expect life to carry on as normal." The Irish Daily Mail is also covering that story, but focusing on a different element of Mr. Bergen's evidence. He acknowledged that he can spend €2 million of taxpayers' funds without seeking approval from NORA's independent board. He said this was necessary given the costs involved in trading oil. Fuel is on the front of the Irish Times. Excuse me. This time jet fuel. It flags an article by Barry O'Halloran in the business section, who writes that concerns are growing over the price and availability of jet fuel. But he notes that industry analysts say Ryanair and Aer Lingus, the airlines with which most Irish passengers travel, are the best positioned in Europe to weather the crisis. This is because both airlines buy jet fuel in advance, insulating them from price shocks. There's reassuring news in another article in the Irish Times business section. The EU Transport Commissioner said Europe can sustain jet fuel supplies for a long period. And he said airlines must continue to reimburse passengers for flight cancellations caused by high energy prices. More fuel in the Irish Independent. Over €500 million earned in fuel taxes earmarked for climate measures has yet to be spent. Reporter Aisling Maloney has analysed financial statements from the Climate Action Fund, which he says show that 70% of the money raised through a 2-cent levy on fuel in the past 5 years was left sitting in the government's bank account. The levy was cut to 0.1 cent in March as part of the package to control fuel prices. Climate Minister Dara O'Brien is quoted as saying €250 million of the Climate Action Fund has gone to projects aimed at achieving Ireland's climate and energy targets. Parents at a new secondary school are upset about mixed-sex toilets. That's on the front of the Daily Mail. The toilets in question are in a new four-storey building which the Educate Together school in Harold's Cross moved into this week. A spokesperson for Educate Together said the toilets were designed in line with Department of Education guidelines. The Sun is writing again about what it's been calling all week the rat bug ship. This morning, it's reporting on the hunt for 30 passengers from at least 12 countries who disembarked from the ship

0: on the island of St. Helena. With three people dead and nine others infected, there are fears that they've been spreading the virus across the world. But the paper also quotes infectious diseases consultant Christine Kelly, whom you may have heard on this program yesterday, as saying the hantavirus is very different to COVID and will not cause a new pandemic.
1: Lisa Pereira, 10 past 7, and we'll talk about that rat bug ship later in the program. Elections across the water and across the island, a poll from Galway West. But up next, more shots in the Strait. When is a ceasefire not a ceasefire?
2: Into the music of the Beach Boys with the RTE Concert Orchestra. 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Along with other Beach Boys favourites like I Get Around and In My Room, live at the University Concert Hall Limerick on Saturday the 20th of June and at the National Concert Hall Dublin on Sunday the 21st. See rte.ie/co for more. The Beach Boys with the RTE Concert Orchestra. RTE, your public service media.
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6: 69 days after the US and Israel started a war on Iran, 30 days after they agreed to a ceasefire, the two sides have hit each other overnight, not for the first time during the break. Iran said that the US had breached the ceasefire. Donald Trump told reporters it was just a love tap and that the ceasefire remained in place.
7: Yeah, it is. They trifled with us today. We blew them away. They trifled. I call that a trifle. I'll let you know when there's no ceasefire. You won't have to know. If there's no ceasefire, you're not going to have to know. You're just going to have to look at one big glow coming out of Iran. And they better sign their agreement fast.
6: Adam Parsons is with us. He's Middle East correspondent with Sky News. Morning again, Adam.
8: A very good morning to you from Jerusalem.
6: So what happened this time?
8: Yeah, I mean, it's a familiar story, is that there was a great deal of rhetoric, a good deal of noise in the Strait of Hormuz, an exchange of violence, but it's sort of full of sound and fury and signifying nothing in terms of actually the outcome. I mean, quite clearly, what happened was that there was something that the US military appears to have done in terms of an oil tanker in the Strait of Hormuz. The Iranians then fired missiles at the American military, who then responded by firing towards Iranian targets. So it was an exchange of anger, but it doesn't actually appear to have made that much difference. I can see that there's Iranian projectiles have been fired off towards the UAE this morning. Their air defense systems have come alive. But again, that seems to have been a sort of brief flurry, which has now died down again. I mean, you know what, Gavin? Kind of reminds you slightly of two drunk guys in a pub who every now and then just start a fight and punch each other and then both claim victory. But in terms of actually resolving this conflict, I don't think this skirmish has moved the dial at all.
6: It's

0: administration to end the war. Has there been any movement on that? Because it was very quiet yesterday on that front.
1: Yeah, it is very quiet. And that is still the case, is that the Iranians are considering a proposal. But that proposal is once again, and you said the word semantics. I mean, we have to be very careful about what we've got here. By all accounts, that proposal is basically a proposal for a pause to allow a proper negotiation for a proper agreement. So it's not like we have a really thick, juicy, proper ceasefire negotiation here. This is really negotiations for negotiations. And the suggestion of a while ago from the White House was that really this was a one-page document about how to pause in our to allow for a 30-day period of negotiation. So the Iranians are the masters of negotiation in this region.

0: I think, underestimated the sheer capacity and willingness of the Iranian regime, and especially the IRGC, to soak up pain and to play the long game. And I think that is the problem that the Americans are dealing with. They wanted a short, sharp victory, and they were never going to get that from Iran. And the latest assessment that is coming out of America is that, yeah, Iran is suffering hugely, but that it is prepared to suffer hugely in this way for months to come. The question is, are the Americans really prepared to do the same, to let this go on and on? And I think we know the answer is very unlikely they are.
1: Adam, thank you. That's Adam Parsons, Middle East correspondent with Sky News. We'll have more on this later in the programme. Coming up to 19 minutes past seven now.
2: Ireland's recycling rate has been stuck at around 42% for the last 4 years and is way off the EU target, according to the Environmental Protection Agency. Though Irish households have increased their rate of recycling, the amount of waste generated from a growing population and the increase in online shopping has meant the overall rate of recycling has flatlined. Well, we're joined now by Warren Phelan, who's Programme Manager of the Circular Economy Programme at the EPA. And Warren, thank you for coming into us this morning. So the EU target is that we will be recycling 60% of our waste by 2030. Are we going to reach that?
3: Good morning. At the moment, our forecasts show that that to hit that target by 2030 is going to be extremely difficult. So what we see is that our generation, the profile of our generation from our municipal waste, so for your listeners, municipal waste is waste from households and businesses, and generation of our waste continues to grow. Our recycling rates, as you mentioned there, have flatlined, and our forecasts are showing that we're not seeing a significant change in that outcome in the next couple of years. So we do need to look at that, and we need intervention.

0: tax is essentially putting waste to landfill to encourage more recycling, and that cascades into the system. And our waste charges for householders and businesses should reflect that as well.
1: Could you have a situation there, though, where people would put the wrong stuff into the green bin or the brown bin so that they wouldn't be putting things into the black bin?
0: There's always a challenge there, but that really falls down to, you know, the waste companies to ensure that the awareness and the education is there, and the local government do a very good job in that.
1: There's an ongoing issue as well with the lack of recycling facilities for apartments, and that's a big aspect, isn't it? Particularly with all the apartments that are being built at the moment.
0: Yeah, I think the other thing when we look at other member states is that, you know, other member states have a lot higher percentage of apartments in Ireland, but they're actually servicing them far better at the moment. So common response that we would get from people in apartments is that they don't have the same quality of service as people in other households. So lots of apartment residents want to recycle well, they don't have the same number of bins, they maybe only have two bins, and also their charging is not individual. It's there, it's done as a flat charge as part of their management fee. So that is an area that really needs to look at. We're going to be building more of these apartments, but we need to provide much better services to apartments. Because overall, if there's weaknesses in the system, we're not going to achieve the overall target. All of the system needs to have the same quality of service across it, both for households and businesses.
1: All right, Warren, thank you so much for coming into us this morning. That's Warren Phelan, Programme Manager of the Circular Economy Programme at the EPA.
2: Let's go to London next and counting of votes from local elections in England. Counts from Parliament elections in Scotland and Wales will start later today. The ruling Labour Party have lost lots of seats. Half they were trying to defend, as have the Conservatives. Nigel Farage's Reform Party have won several, a third of the seats declared so far. Suella Braverman, former Conservative Home Secretary, who's now Reform's education spokesperson, said the next general election would be crucial.
3: I do think that there is a very high chance of Nigel becoming Prime Minister. I very much hope that he will become Prime Minister. I think the next general election will be the most crucial in my lifetime because the choice will be very, very binary. It will either be a left-wing coalition to take us into deeper poverty, open borders and humiliation on the world stage, or the chance to start the recovery.
2: Meanwhile, senior Labour Party figures have been publicly debating the future of their party. Labour MP Rebecca Long-Bailey said confidence within the party was low.
4: It's a really soul-destroying night. We've lost a large number of really good Labour councillors and candidates, and it's quite clear that we've been squeezed both from Reform and the Greens.
2: Let's go to London now and talk to our correspondent, Sean Whelan. Morning, Sean.
5: Morning, Gavin.
2: A long night for Labour.
5: Oh, yeah, and it's going to be a long day as well. All the predictions of big, heavy losses coming true. Certainly in the early counting that's taken place, about 38, I think, of the 138 councils decided to count through the night, and those results have dropped pretty much now. About 1,000 seats have been filled, and as you said, Reform have won about a third of them, and Labour have had very heavy losses, losing roughly half, as you say, of the seats that they were defending so far. But that's only one-fifth of the votes that have been counted. But nevertheless, the predictions from beforehand seem to be coming through. Very bad day for Keir Starmer, very good day for Nigel Farage.
2: How good a day for Nigel Farage?

0: Democrats 11.5%. That's based on actual results that we've had overnight. And on that basis, it's probably not enough to become prime minister. The first past the post system is difficult to predict. But
1: yes,
0: if you're talking about a relative majority in an election, then Reform are certainly looking on the basis of actual results counted overnight, like they could be the biggest party in terms of attracting votes. Does it translate into seats? Difficult to tell. But remember, in this first past the post system, the Labour Party won a gigantic majority with 34% of the vote.

0: round of public sector pay talks, which are expected to begin in the coming weeks. And the weather today will be cloudy with limited sunny spells. There will be scattered showers, some of which will be heavy in Munster, Leinster and East Ulster. The showers will become more isolated this evening. Highest temperatures will range from 10 to 15 degrees.
1: Karen, thank you very much for that. Gail is here with the business news.
2: Thanks, Sarah. Aer Lingus has reported an operating loss of €103 million for the first quarter of this year, compared to an operating loss of €55 million for the same period last year. It said fuel price increases, increased carbon costs and closure of its Manchester transatlantic base were all factors in the loss. Lufthansa, meanwhile, is to resume its Frankfurt to Cork service from the 1st of June on the larger Airbus 319 aircraft following the closure of Lufthansa CityLine. It comes after the German airline said it was cutting 20,000 non-performing flights to offset higher jet fuel costs. Oil prices were higher and stocks a little lower in early trade this morning as the US and Iran exchanged fire in the Middle East. Brent crude futures were up 1.3% at just over $101 a barrel. A glow-in-the-dark slitter has won top prize at this year's Student Enterprise National Finals. Glowball was designed by 16-year-old Kyle Sweeney, who's a student at Mungert Community College in County Limerick, to allow hurlers train in the dark. A look now at the currencies.

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1: That's on the interweb, dears. I'm a hip granny, so I know these things.
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11: Big weekend ahead of football and hurling. Pádraig Lodge is here. Morning, Pádraig.
12: Morning to you, Gavin. Yeah, certainly is a pivotal weekend, in particular for the Waterford hurlers in the Munster Championship. There's also three games in the Leinster Hurling Championship. And with his Friday morning preview, here's Donal O'Cusack.
13: Good morning from Hurling Nation, Pádraig. Starting with Leinster, where we've three games to be decided. No blockbusters, but each is important in terms of exactly where hurling stands now. The weaker provincial championship has become the rest of Ireland championship, and as a competition, is labouring. Dublin travelled to Wexford and Morrock. This should be a big game. It has a knockout quality. Both sides desperately need a win, but there'll be little interest outside the two counties involved. Dublin have won just one Leinster title in 64 years, a fact that raises questions for the GAA and the Dublin County Board. At some stage, the conversation from both has to move beyond potential because the resources and playing population are clearly there. Wexford are perhaps in as challenging a place as anyone, just two Leinster titles this century. It's interesting now to look back at their glory year of 1996. There was still a Connacht and Ulster Senior Hurling Championship. Antrim beat down by a handful of points in Ulster, while in Leinster there were eight counties at the starting gate. Carlow, Westmeath, Meath and Laois alongside the traditional powers. Offaly, who would win a brilliant All-Ireland 2 years later, beat Meath by only 6 points that summer. If the GAA were serious about hurling, they would have targeted growth in those so-called second-tier counties and acted before Connacht and Ulster faded away. Hurling has collapsed into one serious provincial championship and the rest of Ireland competition with no Ulster county involved and a Kilkenny side chasing 7 titles in a row. Yet, the GAA continues sending hurling people off on goose chases, debating side issues like hand pass rules, while the big structural weaknesses in the game deepen and remain untouched. Dushig. If there is a winner between Wexford and Dublin, the loser will face the prospect of having no serious inter-county hurling until next year. The sides drew in the league, but Dublin appear to have edged forward a bit more since then. The Dubs to win. In Newbridge, Kildare say hello to Galway. For the sake of hurling, the GAA cannot afford to let a county like Kildare drift back out of Leinster. The Lilywhites won't beat Galway. The learning curve in year one out of the McDonagh Cup is too steep, but this is a good hurling team. Offaly host Kilkenny on Sunday. For Kilkenny, this is about backing up the Wexford performance, and while Tullamore could prove tricky, we still expect them to come true. In Munster, Cork travelled to Waterford. The delicate ecosystem of the Munster Championship, still the GAA's best competition, would benefit from Waterford rising again, and the signs from the day show are improving. They're unlikely to beat Cork, but they will test the depth of Cork's defensive pool, and a draw would not shock. Meanwhile, there's a big Joe McDonagh Cup clash as the only unbeaten sides left, Carlow and Down, meet on the peninsula, with Carlow looking slight favourites. Sinead from Hurling Nation for this week.
12: That's Donal O'Cusack, and we've live commentary on that Cork-Waterford game on Saturday Sports. Tomorrow we'll have our football championship preview later in the programme. Aston Villa reached the Europa League final with a 4-0 win over Nottingham Forest at Villa Park. Captain John McGinn scored twice as Villa went through 4-1 over the two legs, and their opponents in the final will be German side Freiburg. Crystal Palace reached the Conference League final with a 2-1 win over Shakhtar Donetsk at Selhurst Park, giving them a 5-2 aggregate victory, and they'll face Rayo Vallecano of Spain in the final. League of Ireland leader Shamrock Rovers are away to Galway United. Other fixtures in the Premier Division this evening are Drogheda United versus Derry City, Dundalk at home to Bohemians, St Pat's hosting Waterford and Shelburne against Sligo Rovers. With us as usual is Paul Corrie. Good morning, Paul.
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12: Plenty of exciting games by the

0: round of it on the menu tonight?
1: Yeah, it feels like an important few weeks in the League of Ireland, Pádraig. You know, Shamrock Rovers has gone top of the league. And I think it's important that the chasing pack stay in touching distance. Otherwise, if that gap grows, things could get ominous quickly. But Stephen Bradley's side, as you mentioned, go to Galway tonight. On current form, you'd expect Rovers to get the job done there. I thought on Monday evening they looked impressive.

0: glee political editor with the Irish Times. And Pat, it's worth, I suppose, at the outset pointing out that this is a smaller sample size, a larger margin of error than we would normally be dealing with. And by election polls, by their nature, then can be a little bit more unreliable.
1: Yeah, I think it's appropriate to enter those sort of health warnings on a on our usual national polls. Our margin of error would be about 2.8%. So 4% here, people should bear that in mind. And of course, there are 2 weeks of the campaign yet to go. And an awful lot of people in Galway are really only beginning to focus in on the choice that faces them in 2 weeks. So look, this is, as we always say, it's a fairly reliable read of where things are now. It's not necessarily a cast iron prediction of where they'll be in two weeks' time.
0: But some surprising findings nonetheless. What are the standout findings?

0: in the end, Kyne, Noel Thomas, the Independent Ireland candidate, and whoever is the most prominent candidate from the left-wing parties. And at the moment, that looks like Helen Ogbu. And then just very briefly, the third thing that I think is noteworthy from this set of numbers is the fact that neither Fianna Fáil nor Sinn Féin are at the races really in that. Sinn Féin on 7%, Fianna Fáil on 8%. On those sort of numbers, if they're replicated in the day, they're going out pretty early on.
1: Would, in terms of Sinn Féin, looking at this, might they be tempted to divert resources to Dublin, do you think, to their Dublin campaign?
0: I would be amazed if that isn't what happens now, that they put all their eggs in the Dublin Central basket. That sort of makes it a must win for Mary Lou MacDonald, because with the sort of anemic performance that you're looking at in Galway West, all those caveats we mentioned earlier having been repeated, but if anything like this is repeated on the day, then it really means that for Sinn Féin to have an acceptable outcome from these by-elections, probably need to win in the leader's constituency in Dublin Central. So I think you will see Sinn Féin doubling down on its efforts there over the next 2 weeks.
1: Although we were just saying during the break there, Pat, that these polls themselves can actually influence campaigns, can't they? So people might look at

0: 72999. It might just save your life. ESB Networks. Stay safe and stay clear of electricity wires.
1: What gets your weekend going?
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1: A deep dive into the week's biggest stories?
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1: Or a conversation that makes you laugh out loud?
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6: Now, Morning Ireland, if you're watching, and please do on the RTE News Channel, we're going to try something a little bit different with the lighting here. Gail's going to explain.
4: Yes, so we're joined this morning by Carl Sweeney, who's Glow Hurling founder, TY student and Student Enterprise Award winner. And his Glow in the Dark slitter has won top prize at this year's Student Enterprise National Finals. So, Carl, you're a student at Mungers Community College in Limerick, and this is a glow ball made using a phosphorescent material that glows in the dark, which hopefully we'll be able to demonstrate shortly. So

0: But I like the you could go into my stock room, which is like my spare room, and you'd see like a huge mess and stuff all over the floor. But when I know where everything is, like I feel like that's what matters. And then come home from school and it'd be all clean, like.
1: Cathal, I can see, I mean, there's a huge use for this at home for a start, but there are plenty of clubs, I know in our club, that there's always rows about how long the light should be left on, and that people who want to train, for example, at the hurling wall after the lights have gone off, that would be hugely useful, and you will save clubs a fortune by not having to keep their lights on after training when people want to keep going.
0: Yeah, I know, even at my own club, they can't afford to keep the lights running the whole time just for a few lads pucking a ball on the wall. And even in the countryside where there's clubs that couldn't afford to get big floodlights put in that are costly, small clubs, it's a cost-effective way to play hurling whenever you want.
1: Save us having to turn people's car lights on to keep everybody going at that hour.
2: And there are demonstrations on your TikTok as well. There's Glow Hurling, is it?
0: Glow.hurling, same on Instagram.
2: If people want to look it up. So will the business have to take a back seat next year going into fifth year?
0: I don't know, I've tried to talk about it with my parents, but I think I'm just going to keep pushing with it. Like, this is what I love. I want to pursue business, so I think school might be the one on the back burner.
3: Okay. Poor mom sitting at home listening to that. You can do both, Cathal.
2: Okay, congratulations again, Cathal Sweeney, Glow Hurling founder and Student Enterprise Award winner. It is, of course, the local enterprise offices who run this initiative. 30,000 students entered this year and 88 finalists. So well done again, Cathal. I'll have more business in the next hour.
3: Right, let's find out what the weather holds for the weekend. We'll go to Deirdre Lowe and Met Aaron.
4: Good morning. Some good sunny spells to come for the weekend, but for today a cloudier picture overall with just a little hazy sunshine. Scattered showers will mainly affect Munster, Leinster and East Ulster with the odd heavy one possible this afternoon. The showers becoming isolated through the evening. Highs of 10 to 15 degrees, coolest in the north, light to moderate northerly or variable winds. Tonight will be mainly dry as clear spells develop, although some cloud may linger

0: getting the truce first. However, the US President Donald Trump said the ceasefire was still in place. Our Washington correspondent Jackie Fox reports.
1: The US military said American destroyers came under attack from Iranian missiles, drones and small boats in the Strait of Hormuz, and that forces responded by striking Iranian military facilities deemed responsible. The IGRC said it launched an operation against the warships in retaliation for what it called provocative actions by the US. A day earlier, Iran accused the United States of violating the ceasefire by firing on an Iranian oil tanker near the strait. US President Donald Trump said the destroyers were not damaged in the incident, but Iranian vessels were. President Trump urged Iran to accept a US proposed deal to end the war. He told the media that the ceasefire was not over. Jackie Fox, RTE News, Washington.
0: The Ukrainian president, Volodymyr Zelensky, has said Russia is dishonouring its own self-declared ceasefire. Russia denies this and accuses Ukraine of violating the truce. Yesterday, Russia's defence ministry announced a cessation of hostilities from midnight last night until Sunday, during which Russia is holding its World War II commemorations. Earlier this week, President Zelensky proposed an open-ended ceasefire, which he said Russia had also violated. Higher civil and public servants will debate motions on pay, AI safeguards and flexible working rights at their union's annual conference in Dublin today. The motions on pay come ahead of the next round of public sector pay talks, which are expected to begin in the coming weeks. Our work and technology correspondent Brian O'Donovan reports.
2: When it comes to pay, delegates at today's conference will highlight concerns around the rising cost of living and the need to attract and retain experienced professionals into the public service. Motions on artificial intelligence will call for stronger safeguards around the use of AI in the public sector. On the issue of remote working, one resolution states that members note with concern attempts by some government departments to alter agreed blended working arrangements and calls for such agreements to be applied consistently. Another motion notes the absence of a statutory surrogacy leave scheme, saying that this results in inequality for members.
0: The EU's climate monitor has said ocean temperatures are edging towards record highs as conditions shift towards a potentially powerful El Niño weather pattern. Last month, the Copernicus Climate Change Service logged the second highest sea surface temperatures on record for oceans outside the polar regions. The service also registered record high temperatures across large parts of the tropical Pacific, associated with strong marine heat waves. In Britain, the governing Labour Party and the Conservative Party have lost seats in the early results from local elections in England. The populist right-wing Reform UK party is making strong gains. Counts are also taking place in elections for devolved governments in Scotland and Wales. Our London correspondent, Sean Whelan.
3: Only about a fifth of the seats in the English councils were counted overnight, but the results so far accord with expectations. A bad night for Prime Minister Keir Starmer's Labour Party and a good night for Nigel Farage's Reform UK, which has won about a third of the seats declared so far. With around 1,000 seats filled, Reform is leading with 352, Labour are second on 245, that's a loss of 249 seats, with the Liberal Democrats in third place at 238 seats. Projecting these early results into national percentages shows Reform on about 27% and all other parties getting less than 20%.

0: in the Irish Independent. Over half a billion euro earned in fuel taxes earmarked for climate measures has yet to be spent. Reporter Aisling Maloney has analysed financial statements from the Climate Action Fund, which she says show that 70% of the money raised through a 2-cent levy on fuel in the past 5 years was left sitting in the government's bank account. The levy was cut to 0.1 cent in March as part of the package to control fuel prices. Climate Minister Dara O'Brien is quoted as saying 250 million euro of the Climate Action Fund has gone to projects aimed at achieving Ireland's climate and energy targets. Some parents at a new Educate Together secondary school in Dublin are upset about mixed-sex toilets. That's on the front of the Irish Daily Mail. A vicious cycle is the head on the front of the Irish Daily Star. It's about the €127,000 bike shed at University Hospital Kerry, and it quotes it reports that only hospital workers are allowed to use it. The Sun is writing again about what it's been calling all week the rat bug ship. This morning, it's reporting on the hunt for 30 passengers from at least 12 countries who disembarked from the ship on the island of St. Helena. With 3 people dead and 9 others infected, there are fears that they've been spreading the virus across the world. But the paper also quotes infectious diseases consultant Christine Kelly, whom you may have heard on this program yesterday, as saying the hantavirus is very different to COVID and will not cause a new pandemic. If you missed the 8-page pullout on David Attenborough in yesterday's Irish Daily Star, you'll find one today in the Irish Mirror. There's photo after photo of Attenborough, who turns 100 today, in the company of penguins, gorillas, an elephant calf and a lemur. Irish Science broadcaster Liz Bonin is quoted as saying David Attenborough changed her life. She said, "He has inspired us with hope, curiosity, kindness and humanity. He has inspired us to care for the planet. And that is the most extraordinary legacy anyone could leave."
1: He certainly has done all of that. Lisa, thank you very much for that. And indeed, we're going to be talking to Sophie Darlington, who worked with David Attenborough, a little later in the programme. We're also going to be getting the latest on the hantavirus after a third British national was confirmed positive for the virus. But up next is the ceasefire between Iran and the US on the verge of collapse. We'll be right back.

0: directly came out and said the ceasefire is still in place, which I think demonstrates to me that America is still keen on trying to find a negotiated solution out of this rather than return to war.
1: But can a ceasefire hold if one side says it's been violated?
0: Yes, it can. I mean, ceasefires famously do not get adhered to. There are normally little violations along the way, misunderstandings, if I was to be charitable. But I think what's happening here is America is still trying to demonstrate to Iran that it is the superpower and that it is not going to respond to Iran's control of the strait, whereas Iran's turning around and saying, no, we do control the strait. All of that is to do with positioning ready for negotiations, because at the moment we understand, although there may not be direct negotiations, what is happening with Pakistani intermediaries is that there are documents going backwards and forwards to try and agree a deal. And any deal involves compromise. Compromise only happens if you have leverage. And what Iran's doing at the moment is demonstrating that it does have leverage, even though President Trump claims it doesn't.
1: And as you say, the two countries, even hours before all of this happened, did seem to be edging closer to some sort of agreement on what has been called a 14-point proposal. Do you think this might influence that, or is it, as you seem to be agreeing with what Donald Trump is saying, it's effectively a little skirmish on the side, not to be taken too seriously?
0: Yeah, I mean, who knows what the Iranians feel? I mean, I think what is interesting is President Trump wakes up in the morning and we have to deal with a flurry of social media posts about what the latest American strategy is. From the Iranian side, it is worth remembering, they are not unified. There are a number of different factions within Iran, some of which, the hardliners, believe that actually Iran shouldn't be negotiating at all, that they have America exactly where they want them. So it is a bit febrile at the moment. I think where we have to be careful, though, Sarah, if I was to be blunt, is that we're not edging towards a deal that sees this whole thing solved. The last time the nuclear issue was debated and resolved, it took 20 months of negotiation. The details are really important. What we are looking at, I think, at the moment is the potential for a one-page document that provides a memorandum of understanding, a framework of how a peace deal might be achieved. And if that could be signed up to, then the Strait of Hormuz probably would be opened again. But it simply kicks down the road, the whole issue of

0: PSC said two British nationals had contracted the hantavirus. So that was already known, but there is now an additional suspected case of a British national on the South Atlantic island of Tristan da Cunha, and that person is being treated on that island currently.
1: So where's the ship headed now, Joe?
0: So the ship with 149 passengers, two Irish nationals, they were denied permission to dock in Cape Verde Islands, and that's now headed for Tenerife in the Canary Islands, where it's expected to dock on Sunday. Spain's health minister, Monica Garcia, said there is no public health concern as the Hondius would remain at anchor and not dock on the island. And the procedure then will be the passengers will be evaluated on board the ship and will only disembark for transfer or repatriation with protective equipment, with a specific health worker, and without coming in to contact with the population.
1: Now, there's two Irish people on board the ship. What plans have the government here made for them?
0: So the Department of Health came back to RTE with a statement last night saying that the HSE's National Health Protection Office is working with their international partners, including the World Health Organization, and also in cooperation with Northern Ireland to prepare appropriate follow-up care for the two Irish nationals on board. So the HSE understands that no passengers, as I said earlier, are symptomatic at the moment. And when the ship docks in Tenerife, those medical assessments will be carried out on all passengers. Once those assessments are carried out and the medical status of the two Irish nationals is determined, a decision will then be made around whether or not they will be repatriated. It is expected when they return to Ireland, they will need to quarantine for quite a long period of time, possibly. And a decision around how long they will be quarantined for and where that quarantine will take place will be made once their medical status has been determined.
1: Joe, thank you. That's our reporter, Joe Caulfield. For more, let's talk to Kingston Mills, Professor of Experimental Immunology at Trinity College Dublin. Kingston, good morning.
2: Good morning, Gavin.
1: Good to talk to you again, if a little unnerving. The World Health Organization are adamant that this is not the start of an epidemic or pandemic, and there's no comparison with COVID. Why then is this virus receiving so much attention?

0: COVID-19 being in the same room as someone who had the infection, was enough to get infected. So,
1: what's not a stewardess on board a flight where someone, how close would they have had to be?
0: I don't know. I mean, not as much as known yet about the transmission of this particular strain as other viruses like flu. So it's hard to answer that question with any yes. certainty. But I would imagine that from what we know in the past, that somebody, touching or sitting beside a person who's infected may be enough to get infected.
1: Two Irish people on board, and they will be home at some stage. Do you have any idea how long they might have to be quarantined for? Because the incubation period for this virus, it ranges quite widely and can be up to 45 days.
0: Yeah, it can in fact be up to 8 weeks. And part of the problem is that during the incubation period, there are tests for the virus. Yes. A blood test that you can do to measure antibodies against the virus. And there's also a PCR, but the test won't necessarily turn up positive during the incubation period. So even if they test them and they're negative, it can't be certain that they're not still incubating the virus, and that's part of the problem. So they would have to isolate for a considerable length of time, and that is one of the problems with stopping the onward transmission for people who may be infected.
1: Look, even by talking to you this morning, as I said, it will be quite triggering. It is a reminder of an awful period in our lives. And even if this doesn't turn out to be because of it isn't as contagious as COVID to lead to another epidemic, it's a reminder, though, that we are vulnerable to viruses disrupting our lives hugely, isn't it?
0: Absolutely. And nearly a lot of the viruses, more than

0: authorities. Nigel Farage's Reform Party is making significant gains, picking up 270 seats and taking control of one council so far. The leader of Reform in Basildon and Essex, where the party won 11 seats, is Sam Journay.
1: I'm over the moon with what we've done. 11 seats for Reform UK in Basildon is an incredible achievement. The volunteers, the candidates and now councillors done a wonderful job, and we're going to build on this. As the local elections in Basildon are done on a thirds basis, this time next year we're coming back for the other 14 and we will take the administration.
0: But the results are increasing pressure on Labour leader Keir Starmer, with some in the party already calling for his resignation. Among them is Hull Council Labour leader Darren Hale, who says the Prime Minister should do the right thing and go.
2: I think that Keir Starmer needs to look at these results, reflect upon them and do the right thing and go. Because in a sense, he owes it to the party. No one is bigger than the Labour Party. And in a sense, he's failed to get the message across. And this is serious for the Labour Party. And the Labour Party has got to act. And I think he should do the right thing.
0: Well, Lucy Fisher, Whitehall editor at the Financial Times, joins us now on the line. And Lucy, you're very welcome. We hear there Darren Hale first out of the traps calling for Keir Starmer to go. Are there likely to be others?
3: Well, I think that is probably likely when we're seeing the scale of loss in English councils, with around about a fifth of seats counted so far. We've also seen the early rearguard action. David Lammy, the Deputy Prime Minister, using the metaphor of not changing the pilot in the middle of the flight. And John Healey, the Defence Secretary, also out early this morning, arguing that, it's been a difficult night, and accepting that so many good councillors in the party have lost their seats, and the worst potentially is yet to come on that front.
0: And indeed, Keir Starmer, in just the last couple of minutes, has given his first reaction to the results overnight. He's saying the results hurt and are very tough, but he insisted that he takes responsibilities for the losses. He said that tough days like this don't weaken my resolve to deliver the change that I promised. They strengthen my resolve to do so. It doesn't sound like he plans on going anywhere anytime soon.
3: Well, no, and we know that about him. He's a very stubborn, defiant character. In the lead up to these polls, where Labour's results were expected to be dismal, you know, Downing

0: could, you know, fail to be the first party for the first time in more than 100 years in the nation, and of course lose control of the Senate for the first time since devolution in 1999. So we've already heard the Scottish Labour leader Anna Sawa call on Starmer to resign. I think all eyes will be on him today to see if he makes another intervention. And indeed, Eleanor Morgan, Baroness Morgan, the leader of Labour in Wales. Okay. I think it would be a serious moment if she also calls for Starmer's head.
1: Okay, so that's the Labour Party. And then I suppose the other big story out of this election is reform. Suella Braverman saying this morning that on the basis of the result, she believes there's a high chance of Nigel

0: 12 Firhouse and Junction 13 Dundrum. Elsewhere, Leopardstown Road eastbound is slow from the M50 roundabout to the Brewery Road Junction. There's a long queue on Kinsale Road in Cork. It's northbound between Grange Road Junction and Kinsale Road roundabout. In Limerick, one to watch is Cor Bally Road. There's a long queue developing between Westbury and Mill Road Junction. In Galway, Salt Hill Road eastbound is busy between Kingston Road Junction and Threadneedle Road Junction. And finally, in Waterford, a reminder that the Bunmahan to Seafield Road will be closed for resurfacing works today, so there will be a diversion via Kill and Ballylaneen. And that's the latest traffic and travel news.
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5: And Pádraig Cluaid is back again. Pádraig, you're looking ahead to the provincial finals?
6: Yeah, good morning, Sarah. We have the Munster and Connacht football finals this weekend taking centre stage. Big crowds expected to attend Killarney for Kerry versus Cork and Dr Hyde Park for Roscommon against Galway. And our football analyst Paul Flynn began with the clash at Fitzgerald Stadium.
7: My sense is that Cork will never get a better chance. Kerry are coming in with a patched up side, injuries to key men. I think everyone has the injuries, but really key men injured in this game. And Cork arrive in real form. 8 wins in the last 10 games. You feel like there's a genuine opening here for Cork. But if they are to ambush Kerry, in my opinion, they have to do 3 things and they have to do them well. First, they need to win that, not just win, but really battle hard in that midfield battle. Kerry have named a strong pairing there in midfield, and Dermot O'Connor is also wing forward. But Cork have shown spells against Limerick and Tip that this is an area where it can be the platform of their attack, and if they can starve Kerry from enough primary possession, I think it's going to be key to how the game plays out. Secondly then is goals. Cork have real form when it comes in front of the goals. They had that clinical edge, 8 goals I think in the last 2 games. Doing it against Kerry is a different test, but they have to be ruthless when they get their chances. They won't keep up with them point for point. And finally then, it's about the Cliffords. Cork have to find a way to limit their influence. Dylan O'Mahony and Tommy Walsh are 2 defenders that can stifle them, have done in the past, and stopping them getting the kind of ball and space that they thrive on that will impact this game. So absolutely there's a chance for Cork, no question, but they have to take it. And because Kerry and Killarney, it's not an open field no matter how many injuries they have.
6: And that'll bring us on then to the Connacht final.

0: member of staff was spying on their training session yesterday ahead of their championship playoff semi-final tomorrow. After being approached, the man was instructed to delete pictures and videos and he then fled on foot.
1: Gas.
0: Yeah, we did have a similar incident here, remember, before the 2014 All-Ireland final when there was a Donegal individual up a tree spying on Kerry training in Killarney. Such a serious matter, the special branch were called in to investigate it.
1: For all the good it did.
0: It did, yeah, fair point. The Ireland women's rugby team resume their Six Nations campaign tomorrow night when they face Wales in Belfast. Ireland have already lost to England and France with a win over Italy in between. Former Ireland international Hannah Tyrrell came on the line a short time ago and we asked her if there were still positives to be taken from the defeat to France.
2: Yeah, definitely. Look, I think that Irish team would be very disappointed with that result against France. They went in probably looking for a little bit of revenge after the World Cup quarterfinal loss and initially played really well, but unfortunately just couldn't really score when it mattered. You know, we had three tries that were either overturned or disallowed, and France just had the firepower, I suppose, in the last 20 minutes to get over the line. But yeah, the girls can take a lot of heart from that. You know, they played really well.

0: side, a high, and curling ball is let it down by Brown, it's in the net, and a goal! A goal there by Albert Kidd! The unthinkable has happened! With 7 minutes of this game left for play, it's Dundee 1, Heart of Midlothian 0.
1: He ended up scoring twice. Michael Grant is with us. He's Scottish football correspondent with The Times. Morning, Michael.
2: Morning, Gavin.
1: I have a good friend, Alan Tully, who, like many Hibs or Celtic fans, the mere mention of Albert Kidd and they just beam.
2: Yeah, it's a good job I'm not a Hearts fan playing that audio at me at this time in the morning, you know. But yeah, there's been a lot of kind of nostalgia about that that day, because obviously it's so resonant for the Hearts support, and here they are again, getting close and getting close to the final day.
1: Are they going to do it?
2: They look like they are, to be honest. I was at the game at the weekend when they beat the Rangers, and Tynecastle's atmosphere was just electric, and I think the support there came away thinking, not just we can win this league, but we're going to win this league. But

0: is yet to come. I'm very excited about the North East results, the Yorkshire results, some more to come in the West Midlands. Essex, we're feeling supremely confident, and that's significant given that half the Cheddar Cabinet have seats in Essex. So it's a big, big day. It's a big, big day, not just for our party, but for a complete reshaping of British politics in every way.
1: And that's Nigel Farage sounding very chipper. Prime Minister Keir Starmer has also been speaking.
2: Let me be clear, these are really tough results. I'm not going to sugarcoat it. And we have lost brilliant Labour representatives, people who put so much into their communities, so much into our party and our movement. And the voters have sent a message about the pace of change, how they want their lives improved. I was elected to meet those challenges, and I'm not going to walk away from those challenges and plunge the country into chaos.
1: Keir Starmer sounding somewhat less chipper. Lots of coverage on the election results as they unfold on RTE1 throughout the day today. Now, this man with this iconic voice turns 100 today.
3: This magnificent creature preparing to lay her eggs is the largest of all turtles, a leatherback. There is more meaning and mutual understanding in exchanging a glance

0: licensed professionals into the public service. Motions on artificial intelligence will call for stronger safeguards around the use of AI in the public sector. On the issue of remote working, one resolution states that members note with concern attempts by some government departments to alter agreed blended working arrangements and calls for such agreements to be applied consistently. Another motion notes the absence of a statutory surrogacy leave scheme, saying that this results in inequality for members.
1: In Britain, the governing Labour Party and the Conservative Party are expected to lose ground in local elections in England. Early results show the populist right-wing Reform UK party is making strong gains. The leader of Reform UK, Nigel Farage, predicted that his party would make sweeping gains in the elections.
2: The pattern that's emerging over the country is that Labour are being wiped out by Reform in many of their most traditional areas. And what you're going to see later on today is the Conservative Party being wiped out in their heartlands like Essex.
1: Counting in elections for devolved governments in Scotland and Wales is beginning this morning.
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1: Today will be cloudy with limited sunny spells. There will be scattered showers, some heavy, in Munster, Leinster and East Ulster. The showers will become more isolated this evening. Highest temperatures will range from 10 to 15 degrees. And that's all from the newsroom for now.
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0: Good morning and you're very welcome to the programme. Today, as fire is exchanged, can the shaky ceasefire in the Strait of Hormuz hold? Also, things can only get worse. Labour takes a pacing in UK local elections. Robot wars, what Ukraine's tech warfare means for the future of the battlefield. They're a colourful memento of a game, but our match programme's becoming a thing of the past. Plus, our Friday gathering will debate all the big stories of the week and an uncomfortable but common problem. We're talking hemorrhoids with Dr. Fergal McNamara. If you have any questions, you can get them in by WhatsApp on 0870 32 32 32, text 51551, or email today dmc@rte.ie. First, though, the UK Health Security Agency this morning said that a new suspected case of hantavirus in a British national has been reported. The new case was reported on Tristan da Cunha in St. Helena, where passengers on the cruise ship had disembarked last month. Two other British nationals are already confirmed cases of hantavirus. Health authorities are currently racing to trace dozens of people who also recently disembarked from the Dutch vessel MV Hondius. Dr. Ian Norton is Managing Director of Respond Global. He was also head of the World Health Organization's Emergency Medical Team Initiative, where he led responses to the Ebola, diphtheria and measles outbreaks in various countries. He also advises several cruise lines on their health and safety protocols. Good morning, Ian.
1: Morning, David.
0: Lots of talk this morning about confirmed and suspected cases, contact tracing and isolation, bringing back a lot of bad memories to a lot of people.
1: It's different, as the WHO said yesterday, but at least I suppose we now understand what those words mean to some extent.
0: Yeah. Now, as I said in the introduction, you've extensive experience of managing health crises of various sorts for the WHO. This situation where we have an outbreak, a cluster of hantavirus cases on a ship, how unusual is this?
1: Yeah, this is super unusual. It's probably one of our worst case scenarios with a dangerous disease, a high mortality rate. Requires a lot of intensive care if you catch it. And we don't know enough about this particular strain as to really know how it's transmitted for sure. So we'll have to be very careful with the way personal protective equipment is worn, and particularly how we look after the staff and the crew as well as the passengers on board.
0: Yeah, I mean, it doesn't bear thinking about those poor people, both staff and passengers on that ship. Given your experience of how these things work, how do you think that

0: be able to manage in a situation like this?
1: Yeah, we had to run a few of these during COVID. A couple of the first big three cruise ships, I managed two of them in San Francisco and also in Sydney. And it's very tough. We have to create a sort of green zone on a certain deck. So there will be an area which is considered safe, as it were, where the crew members are having to go door to door and check on each passenger in their rooms. They'll come in, put their protective equipment on. They'll go out along the corridors to check on everybody, to make sure they're doing well, haven't done a fever, don't have any other symptoms. And then when they come back into that safe zone or green zone, they'll take their personal protective gear off. Really hope that they manage to load a lot of PPE or personal protective equipment on board when they were

0: yourself in the shoes of the people on board. It's going to be much safer for them when we can get them onshore and looked after in safe either clinical or hotels we've set up, which are much easier to deal with. If we force them to stay on board the ship for multiple weeks, then actually their risk is much higher. Yeah. So this is going to be key that we let them off.
1: Yeah, and I think that is the plan when they dock in Tenerife, I think tomorrow or perhaps Sunday. But then there's the question of repatriation, which is a tricky one as well.
0: It is. I mean, again, because we don't know everything about this particular Andes variant, we're going to need to make sure, in some cases, if anybody has symptoms, that's definitely a medevac with a properly, controlled environment in a medical evacuation plane. They may well consider passenger aircraft, but as long as there's, quite a large area of isolation around them. So we usually work on rules about two rows front and forward and back is enough of a zone. The air exchange is so fast on these commercial jets now that, even if you had measles, which is incredibly infective and efficient at going from person to person, if you're more than two seats forward or back from the person with measles, then you're unlikely to get it.
1: Okay. The Andes strain, the Andes virus, we know a certain amount about it, but that case where there's a suspected transmission to a KLM air stewardess who would have been in relatively limited contact with the Dutch national who subsequently died, very sadly. Would that give you cause for concern that perhaps it's more transmissible than people had assumed?
0: Yeah, I'm just going off media reports. Obviously, I'm not directly related to this case, but what I'm hearing, and one of your reports even this morning on RT1, was that she may well have either cared for or had the interaction with this person just the day before she died. Now, in these kind of infectious diseases, particularly, in Hanta, but also in Ebola and others, you're most transmissible. You actually have the peak load of virus just before you pass. Right. And so she would have been extremely infective, that this poor patient. So therefore, that could be one of the reasons.
1: Okay, so obviously there's a contact tracing operation going on, both with passengers, presumably on that KLM flight, but also people who got off the Hondius at Santa Helena, and it'll be very important for authorities to try and track them, but that is not an easy operation.
0: It isn't. As long as we know where they are and they're asked to do the right thing, which is isolate at home, declare their symptoms, you really got to take an approach of reassuring these contacts, these people that, we need to know, you need to tell us the moment you feel any symptoms and we'll look after you. Certainly, St. Helena has limited medical care out there on that island. So, if anybody does show positive signs, then they will need to be medevaced somewhere with higher level of care. Once we know who's on the list, now finding that this person has gone positive is actually a sign that surveillance is working. So in a way, I'm more reassured by that.
1: Okay, and the Andes strain, obviously the key thing about it, unlike other variants of hantavirus, it can be transmitted from person to person. But I think from what I've heard, and you correct me if I'm wrong, it's not particularly efficient at passing from human to human.
0: Correct. Yes, absolutely. And this is why you're seeing, effectively pouring cold water on the air.

0: very large ships have whole medical systems inside them, whereas these smaller explorer classes that are often 20, 30, 40 days at sea, they are a special, especially in a challenging environment. So we'll definitely be looking to talk to them about this. We run a lot of cruises in the Northern Kimberley and these other remote areas of Australia, for example, or in Papua New Guinea. And obviously there are some weird and wonderful diseases in those areas. When we get these outbreaks, you know, learning from each other is really part of this. Norovirus is much more common. Gastroenteritis, you know, running through a ship. Those are things that people have dealt with a long time. But these kind of ones, this is tough. And now the question will be, do we carry extra bales of PPE, of masks and gloves on every single ship? You know, how far do you go?
1: Yeah. I suppose, just to circle back to something you were saying earlier about this isn't COVID, the WHO was at pains yesterday to reassure people that this is not the start of a pandemic. This is not the same situation that we had with COVID-19, what is it now, 6 years ago. But obviously people are still worried. This is getting a lot of media attention, to which we are obviously contributing. But you really just want to let listeners know that they do not need to be worried. Is that right?
0: Absolutely. You know, as long as we know who were contacts of these poor patients, we have control of this. This is the key thing. There's

0: One slip and you're gone.
1: I'm done.
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5: Reform UK has made significant gains at the expense of Labour and the Conservatives in early council election results in England overnight. The polls across Scotland, Wales and 136 English councils are the biggest set of elections since the 2024 general election, and they've been seen as a key test for Prime Minister Keir Starmer. Mr. Starmer has been speaking this morning. He said the results were very tough for Labour and said he took full responsibility. The full picture will emerge later, as most councils are not counting overnight and are due to results later.

0: that Labour voters were switching directly to reform, but John Curtis, Professor John Curtis on the BBC website was making the point that even if reform wins a seat from Labour, it may be because reform has won votes from the Conservatives while Labour has lost votes to the Greens. So it's not necessarily a direct switch, or is it?
1: Well, I think there's a bit of all of this, right? Because what we're seeing is this kind of redistribution of voting patterns, a real move into multi-party politics that we haven't had in such a way in these elections.

0: it's still the biggest party. It'll make gains on that first past the post system we have here in England, Scotland, Wales, with five parties. But it's interesting, they're not doing quite as well, despite Nigel Farage's bit of cheeriness, as they may have hoped. But the problem for Labour is, yes, you expect it to be terrible, but once the votes are cast, the people have spoken, and they've spoken against you, and you have, whether it's 1,200, half of your councillors contesting seats, losing them, or a higher result, that all comes home. And I think there'll be some real psychological blows later when the results come in from Wales, where Labour may finish third, being in power ever since the Senedd was created, the dominant party for 100 years in that country, lost that dominance. And it may finish a poor second or third in Scotland, where the SNP are likely to be the biggest party in power again, maybe a coalition, despite all the rows over police investigations, motorhomes, and everything. So I think it's when the councillors have lost, when the Senedd members have lost, I think that's when we'll hear more calls against Keir Starmer.
1: Yeah, Kevin, before we get into that, was this a disaster waiting to happen? Because Labour won a landslide election just under 2 years ago, but their support was a mile wide but an inch deep. They won that majority because of the first-past-the-post system.
0: That's right. It would be like the Irish Sea being, a couple of inches as deep. They got fewer than 34% of the votes. It was always there, midterms. Well, that always happens. But this does seem to be different because the Nigel Farage Reform Party can win where even the Conservatives under Boris Johnson couldn't win. But it is interesting that the Greens seem to be eating Labour's lunch and taking more of Labour's votes than Reform. Reform are still taking votes from the Conservatives, and yes, some from Labour in Northern England heartlands and elsewhere. But the big problem for Labour, and this is where it becomes existential, and John McDonnell, who was a left-wing Labour MP, he was the Shadow Chancellor under Jeremy Corbyn, is saying that it could be the future of the Labour Party at stake here, because it's being attacked from the left by the Greens and from the right by Reform.
1: Okay, so
0: and
1: do
0: it's why I... Yeah.
1: Sorry, sorry for cutting across you. Do you expect a challenge to Keir Starmer in the short term?
0: I think there'll be lots of intensifying criticism in the short term. But I think by the time the Labour Party gets to the autumn and its party conference, I think that's when he will be challenged. But the question is, how much of that is bottom up? It's almost as if cabinet ministers are waiting.

0: the UK government can point to some very tangible successes, but it's one, not getting any hearing for them. But then secondly, when people are calling out for change, they're calling out for very different change, and it's where the fractured two-party system can throw up incredible results going forward. And that 34% of the Labour vote could look big at the next general election.
1: Is Nigel Farage going to be Britain's next Prime Minister based on those results, Kevin?
0: Well, the next Prime Minister, I think, is probably whoever replaces Keir Starmer.
2: Good point.
0: Within Labour. But at the next general election, you would have to say he is the favourite and the front runner. However, it is far from certain they would get anywhere near a majority because, as I say, John Curtis, another of the pollsters, is pointing out Reform is winning under 30% of the vote. Maybe it's peaked, then that could possibly open the way to some sort of pact or coalition with the Conservatives. We are in this uncharted territory, and it is very difficult to navigate where the UK will get to.
1: Okay, Gerry, what's your feeling? I mean, obviously, Nigel Farage is presenting himself as the victor of these elections, and so far, you'd have to say Reform has done very well, perhaps not quite as well as they might have expected a short time ago, but he looks like he'll be the happiest today.
3: Well, I think he will. And I think that was always going to be the case. I think the question that has been kind of answered today is, had Reform peaked? Because there is this kind of, you know, bit of belief around Westminster and around politics that actually Farage has a limit, because there are very strong feelings about him on both sides. Those who love him absolutely love him. Those who hate him find him absolutely abysmal and could never vote for him. So there is a kind of, you know, strain of thought, which is that they have had reached their high watermark. That clearly now isn't the case. But what we should be really, really clear about is that that is almost a threat to Farage as well as an opportunity, because we are now moving into a time where Reform are going to be tested. They're going to be running things more.

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6: Guy Goma gave one of TV's funniest ever moments when he was mistaken for a global tech expert live on BBC News. We'll chat to Guy and the producer who put him there. 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And our visiting critic is none other than Ireland's best love hotelier, Francis Brennan. 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
7: It's a scene reminiscent of a computer war game. Three soldiers dressed in white camouflage to blend into the snow emerge from a war-torn alley with their hands raised above their heads. They crouch down, following the orders being blasted at them as they stare down the barrel of a machine gun mounted on a so-called ground robot. This footage, released by Ukraine, is said to show the moment Russian soldiers were captured by a Ukrainian robot, a robot using artificial intelligence. The first time in history, a country has apparently won a battle using only land-based robots without putting a soldier at risk on the ground. So what do Ukraine's robot soldiers mean for the future of warfare? Professor Alexandru Stancu is a specialist in robotics, AI and autonomous systems from the New Model Institute for Technology and Engineering in Hereford in the UK, and he joins me on the line. Alexandru, good morning.
8: Good morning. Good morning. Thank you very much for inviting me.
7: Well, thank you for talking to us. We have seen extraordinary strides in drone warfare in the war in Ukraine. Air-based drones, drones on sea, and now ground-based robots. Their role has expanded rapidly. Can you tell us a little bit about how this all developed?
8: Yes, what we are seeing now, particularly in Ukraine, is a major shift towards greater autonomy. Instead of one soldier controlling one robot, we are moving towards systems where multiple robots can operate together with a human supervising rather than directly controlling every action. This is a significant advance because it makes operations faster,

0: Yes, indeed. And for this, we have to implement a high degree of autonomy of this, and the soldier should be there to set up the mission, the goals, and the drone by itself should adapt and perform that mission.
1: You know, you mentioned that the there's still a human involved in the loop, and that obviously is important. But how much of the work is AI doing in terms of allowing the robot or the drone to adapt to the conditions they encounter?
0: Yes, so this raises very important questions. Technically, we are developing robots that can navigate complex environments, avoid obstacles, understand their surroundings, and make decisions.

0: the mission if something goes wrong.
1: And can they do that? They can do that pretty much immediately, can they? Or is that difficult if they're controlling a number of different robots?
0: They should be immediately, yeah.
1: Okay. Sorry to cut across. We know what Ukraine is doing by and large. Do we know what Russia is doing in terms of having humans still in the loop?
0: I'm not aware of about what Russian is doing, but I'm sure that the robots are there to help humans. So I'm sure that the human is still in the loop. Okay. You cannot, at this moment, you cannot leave the robots to do things by themselves.
1: Okay, and you presumably, as you say, you can't allow a robot or artificial intelligence controlling a robot to make a decision about taking human life.
0: Of course, there should be their ethics and regulations.
1: But I mean, are there any international rules on any of this?
0: There is an increasing international discussion around this, although approaches can vary between countries. Yeah. So what is widely accepted, however, is the principle that humans should remain in the loop. Robots are tools. They are designed to assist humans, especially in dangerous and complex environments, whether in military operations or industries such as nuclear or oil and gas. The human defines the mission and is responsible for ensuring it complies with international laws. Just as important, humans must always have the ability to intervene or stop the system if something goes wrong.
1: Hmm. And do you think eventually we'll have to come to some kind of an international agreement about how that is overseen?
0: Yes. I believe the same is applying with AI and robotics. In fact, that the discussions and frameworks are already developing and will continue to evolve as technology advances. However, it's also realistic to say that not all actors will follow these agreements. Which remains an ongoing challenge. Mm. For instance, from an academic perspective, we are working now not only on making robots more capable, but also on training engineers to think about ethics and responsibility. At the New Model Institute for Technology and Engineering, Hereford, for example, we are developing programs such as our M-Engine Autonomous Robotics in partnership with the Ministry of Defense that place a strong emphasis on both technical capability and ethical awareness.
1: We've seen the importance of the advances Ukraine has made in airborne drone technology because after the war in the Middle East, Ukrainian expertise and equipment was very much in demand. Are they leading the field in ground-based robots as well? And where do you think those developments are likely to lead over the next few years?
0: Well, it's very important for every country to understand that bringing together academics, engineers, and businesses is very important in order to advance in this sector. This is what in Ukraine they did, and this shows a very fast advance in this field. So we should follow their example, and I think we'll be on top.
1: Okay. Do you foresee a scenario, Alexandru, where the front line is composed of or made up of robots from either side fighting each other with no human involvement at all?
0: Yes, of course. But as I said, humans are in the loop, but they are not in the front line. And this is the same as I already said in the Second World War, the artillery. So if you don't have artillery, you fall behind. So nowadays, drones and robotics and autonomous systems play the same role. You have to have them. They will be on the front line, but with the humans in the loop there, sitting on their offices and behind to set up the goals, to change the goals, change the mission, stop them if something goes wrong and these kind of things.
1: It sounds a lot less dangerous.
0: Well, yes, and this is why we need robots to help humans for performing missions in dangerous fields and dangerous applications.
1: Okay, Professor Alexandru Stancu, specialist in robotics, AI and autonomous systems at the New Model Institute for Technology and Engineering in Hereford in the UK. Thank you so much for joining us this morning. Up next,

0: 32, text 51551, email today, dmc@rte.ie. Fergal, good morning to you. Thanks so much.
1: Good morning, David. Thanks for having me.
0: Am I right in saying most of us don't want to talk about this?
1: Absolutely, yeah, yeah. It's very, very taboo. Even I work as a GP as well as running the hemorrhoid clinic, and even, you know, in the quiet of the doctor-patient consultation, people are very reluctant. They'll often leave it till the end, or they won't tell you at all.
0: Right.
1: People, yeah, they're very uncomfortable with it. Yeah,
0: well, they are very uncomfortable with it, and they're suffering in silence largely, and suffering unnecessarily.
1: Absolutely, absolutely. It's estimated that roughly 50% of the population will suffer with them at some point in their life. That's going everything from, you know, someone who's had one episode to someone who suffers all the time. But there's a lot of options out there now, and
0: Yeah, and you do need to seek advice, because you can't self-diagnose this particular condition.
1: Absolutely, and like a lot of people do, a lot of people are aware of the symptoms. They can get over the counter stuff, so they will kind of. But if you're getting bleeding, and we can talk about it, they really do need to come and see a doctor.
0: Okay, so let's start with the basics. What exactly is a hemorrhoid?
1: Okay, so I suppose in simplest terms, it's a swelling in the back passage that can cause pain, itching, a bit of prolapse, or a bit of bleeding. To put a bit more flesh on that, we have venous cushions, or kind of clumps of veins, so to speak, that are in the lower anal canal. They're normal. They help us go to the toilet. But if over time they get stretched or inflamed or damaged, often due to straining, then you get the symptoms. Then you get the bleeding, the pain, the swelling, and the prolapse.
0: Okay, and that straining is the most common cause, isn't
1: it? That is the most common cause. So people not eating enough fibre, not drinking enough water, constipation or hard stools, they're bearing down too much. Over time, a cumulative effect, that's going to cause these venous cushions, these veins, to be damaged, to be swollen, and then you're left with the problems.
0: I remember from my youth an old wise tale about sitting on cold walls or sitting on cold radiators or something like that. That's nonsense, is it?
1: It is, yeah, yeah. I mean, yeah, sitting on a cold wall, I remember being told that too, but no, there's nothing really to... If anything, cold pressure or cold compress should help reduce swelling.
0: Okay, and women tend to suffer during pregnancy as well?
1: Absolutely. So if you have a baby there in the female pelvis, that's putting downward pressure. Arteries take the blood away from the heart, veins bring the blood back to the heart. So the veins down there are working extra hard to try and bring the blood back, but if there's something obstructed in the flow, they're going to pool and swell. And
0: okay.
1: Usually we'd get women coming to us after the second. They'd kind of often report that the hemorrhoids first came during the first pregnancy, maybe. Then they settle down once they've had the baby. But

0: going to see somebody like yourself, going to your GP?
1: Yeah, so I mean, certainly to the GP. I mean, any bleeding out the back passage, you should really be attending your doctor, even if you think it's a hemorrhoid and it seems like a hemorrhoid. And when you get there, it may well be a hemorrhoid. But bleeding out the back passage just isn't something you can ignore.
0: Because there could be all sorts of other things going on.
1: Absolutely. You could have something further up, David. You know, it could be masking something else. It could be worst case scenario, a colorectal tumor. It could be Crohn's disease, ulcerative colitis, or something like that. Now, again, these are far less common than hemorrhoids. But, you know, and I have my own personal story about that. My father unfortunately died age 49 from colorectal cancer.
0: Oh, I'm sorry.
1: Thanks. But he had been bleeding from the back passage and put it down to hemorrhoids. And when he was diagnosed, he was diagnosed quickly, but unfortunately he was metastatic at that point.
0: Yeah.
1: Now, again, I don't mean to scaremonger with a story like that.
0: But you need to get it checked.
1: Absolutely.
0: If there's bleeding, you need to get it checked.
1: And once you're on the path, once your doctor knows hemorrhoids, you develop a plan, you go from there, and that's fine.
0: And I presume the other symptoms, so bleeding from the back passage would be a key one, but other symptoms, pain while going to the toilet?
1: Pain while going to the toilet, and again, that can be associated with fissures as well, which are small little tears in the back passage, so often they'll coexist because they can be caused by constipation too. Fissures are kind of acutely painful, very painful when going to the toilet and associated with bleeding. Hemorrhoids less so. Hemorrhoids is more of a constant ache. That's kind of typically what we get. But the other symptoms would be an itch. Sometimes you can get an itch there from a little discharge that irritates the skin around the back passage. Prolapse, obviously, where you can literally feel them coming out the back passage. Any of those symptoms, I think it's perfectly reasonable to come and see a doctor.
0: Prevention is the best cure, as we often say. Is there anything you can do to prevent getting hemorrhoids?
1: So I suppose the things that are good for your health, so exercise.

0: absolutely. If it's going on for quite a while, quite a few months, quite a few years, and you're getting any kind of bleeding, you need to check in. I mean, if it walks like a duck and it quacks like a duck, it's probably a duck. But at the same time,
1: just get it checked out.
0: Absolutely.
1: And there might be alternatives treatments that will stop it coming back. So
0: the first point is that you go to your doctor, you do a full exam, front and back, possibly blood tests to look at iron levels and hemoglobin, and ask around everything else. So you're making sure there's no other risk factors there, like, you know, weight loss, change in bowel habits, family history, things like that. And once you've established it's a hemorrhoid, then you can move on to treatment options. And like we said, you have the topical treatments, then you have referring to the likes of ourselves, you have the banding, and then for really bad cases, then you're talking about surgery.
1: Here's one. My husband suffers with piles. He uses ointments to clear them up. I'm always giving out to him for sitting on the toilet for too long. I think that's why he has this issue. Am I right? Does it trigger them?

0: Absolutely. Dr. Fergal McNamara, co-founder of the Dublin City Clinic, thank you so much for that. We'll be back after this.
1: Today with David McCullough on RTE Radio 1.
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0: Now time to go over to the newsroom and Karen Carthy.
6: Thanks, David. Good morning. The US and Iran have blamed each other for renewed hostilities in the Strait of Hormuz, which are threatening a ceasefire. The Pentagon said US Navy destroyers leaving the Gulf came under what it called unprovoked attacks from Iranian missiles, drones and small boats. It said the US fleet retaliated with strikes on Iranian launch and command sites. Iran's Revolutionary Guard Navy accused the US of violating the truce first with what it called aggression against an Iranian oil tanker and another vessel. However, the US President Donald Trump said the ceasefire was still in place.
7: They trifled with us today. We blew them away. They trifled. I call that a trifle. I'll let you know when there's no ceasefire. You won't have to know. If there's no ceasefire, you're not going to have to know. You're just going to have to look at one big glow coming out of Iran. And they better sign their agreement fast.
6: Higher civil and public servants will debate motions on pay, AI safeguards and flexible working rights at their union's annual conference in Dublin today. The motions on pay come ahead of the next round of public sector pay talks, which are expected to begin in the coming weeks. Our work and technology correspondent, Brian O'Donovan.
8: When it comes to pay, delegates at today's conference will highlight concerns around the rising cost of living and the need to attract and retain experienced professionals into the public service. Motions on artificial intelligence will call for stronger safeguards around the use of AI in the public sector. On the issue of remote working, one resolution states that members note with concern attempts by some government departments to alter agreed blended working arrangements and calls for such agreements to be applied consistently. Another motion notes the absence of a statutory surrogacy leave scheme, saying that this results in inequality for members.
6: In local elections in England, the ruling Labour Party and the main opposition Conservative Party have lost hundreds of seats to the Reform UK Party. The British Prime Minister, Keir Starmer, said he took responsibility for what he called the Labour Party's tough results. He said the results, however, had not weakened his resolve.
9: The voters have sent a message about the pace of change, how they want their lives improved. I was elected to meet those challenges, and I'm not going to walk away from those challenges and plunge the country into chaos.
6: Counting in elections for devolved governments in Scotland and Wales got underway this morning.
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6: Today will be cloudy with limited sunny spells. There will be scattered showers, some heavy, in Munster, Leinster and East Ulster. The showers will become more isolated this evening. Highest temperatures will range from 10 to 15 degrees. And that's all from the newsroom for now.
0: Thanks very much, Karen. Still to come this morning, a colourful memento of the game, but our match programme's becoming a thing of the past. Plus, our Friday gathering will debate all the big stories of the week. You can get in touch by WhatsApp on 0870 32 32 32, text 51551, or email todaydmc@rte.ie. Next, though, as we've just been hearing on the news bulletin, US President Donald Trump says

0: The ceasefire is still in place with Iran, despite an exchange of strikes in the Strait of Hormuz, for which the two sides blamed each other. The US said Iran launched missiles, drones and small boats against three of its warships, while Iran said the US had targeted one of its oil tankers and another vessel approaching the Strait of Hormuz. For the very latest, I'm joined on the line by international editor with BBC News, Jeremy Bowen. Jeremy, good morning to you.
1: Yeah, good morning.
0: So is the ceasefire still in place?
1: Well, Donald Trump says it is. Donald Trump says this is, what do you call it, a love tap and a trifle. But no, actually the ceasefire is in a very rickety condition. You could imagine an incident getting out of control and the whole thing breaking down. But the reason why it may survive this is because both sides actually want to keep on talking and try to make a deal. The problem is the deal that they want to make is very different to the one the other side wants to make.
0: Okay, so Iran wants to make a deal to stop the American attacks, but America is insisting on real progress on Iran's nuclear program. They're a long way apart, Jeremy. How are they going to bridge that gap?
1: Well, that's a big question. And honestly, I don't know. The negotiating technique, if you like, that they're using, which the Pakistanis, who are the intermediaries, are

0: to just get to a situation where the Americans agree to stop bombing, because they've been there before and they just believe that the Americans or the Israelis will start bombing when they want to. They want to institutionalize some changes, particularly on their recognition of their power over the Strait of Hormuz. On the nuclear front, the enrichment of uranium that they deny they wanted for a bomb, but many people thought that was the case, many countries thought that was the case, including the UK. It's all under quite a bit of rubble and rock right now because it's been bombed. So even if the enriched uranium is intact, it's a question whether they can actually access it. So they are more prepared on that one, I believe, to make some concessions about, well, we're not doing any enrichment of uranium for a while, a certain number of years. Whereas actually what they want is an acknowledgement of their right to enrich.
1: Yeah, and I suppose the attraction of having a nuclear weapon after what's happened over the last couple of months, there's actually more of an impetus for Iran.

0: And as you point out, the other issue is the Strait of Hormuz, which wasn't an issue before this war started, but certainly is now. What does Iran want and what does America want on that issue?
1: Well, the Americans are stewing about it because they want the free flow of trade through that, not least the 20% of the world's oil and gas. Now, they don't actually... They're a net exporter of oil and gas. However, it's a world market, so they're seeing prices going up in their country. The prices of petrol are going up a lot for Americans. You know, in Europe, we're used to paying a lot more because it's more heavily taxed. But in America, you know, they love their cars. They expect to fill them up for not too much money. Plus, of course, Donald Trump has been actively discouraging the adoption of electric vehicles. They would like to get back to the situation of the 28th of February, which is when Israel and America attacked Iran. But it's. I mean, I'm slightly speechless with the irony of it, in that what has now become probably the biggest single issue of the war, the central issue of the war, and the way that it's affecting everybody around the world economically, was actually not an issue before the war started. This is a direct result of those attacks by the Israelis and the Americans.
0: Okay, so as a result of those attacks, you have a regime which is more hardline, which is more disposed possibly to develop a nuclear weapon, and has discovered a way to hold the entire world to ransom. So it's probably not an overwhelming achievement on the part of the Trump administration.
1: That's a commendable understatement there. I would actually say the Americans, unless they can find a way through this, are heading for a strategic defeat, which will be watched very closely by their allies and by their enemies and by their adversaries and rivals, not least China. And I think it's next week. Donald Trump is due to go to Beijing to see the Chinese president. And that was put off because he was meant to be there sort of end of March. But that was then postponed because of their assumption the war would be over by then. So he's going to get to a place where he's going to be talking to this, you know, America's greatest global rival, where they are struggling to finish a war that Donald Trump, he likes to state the reality that he would wish was the case rather than the real reality, because he keeps saying, well, the war's over, it's over. He saw the president, Lula, the president of Brazil, yesterday, and afterwards Lula said, well, Trump is still saying that the war is over, but it's not really.
0: Yeah. But so, as you say, he wants something that he can wave in the air and declare peace in our time, on the lines of...
1: Well, victory for me.
0: Yeah, victory for me.
1: Victory for America.
0: Yeah. Is there anything he can possibly get out of this process being mediated by Pakistan that's going to give him that? Or it's difficult to see, isn't it?
1: Well, if they get somewhere on the issue of enrichment...

0: where food can be in short supply, things like the shortage, not just of oil and gas, but fertilizer, which, you know, the feedstocks for which come out of the Gulf, means that people might actually not just be a bit hard up, they might actually be suffering from starvation. As a result of this, things keep on going.
1: Finally, Jeremy, where is Israel in all this? Does Netanyahu want a peace deal?
0: No, he does not. Well, he wants a peace deal if it's a surrender deal. The Israelis, if you read the Israeli media, the government is deeply wary of any kind of deal that gives the Iranians anything. Sanctions relief, for example, which would allow them to get some cash coming in, to trade, to rebuild. They don't want that. They would like to continue with being able to bomb Iran more or less when they wanted to. This policy, which they used in Gaza for many years and in Lebanon, which the Israelis call mowing the grass. In other words, you hammer them, and then as soon as they look like they're starting to recover, you hammer them again.
1: Okay, Jeremy Bowen, international editor with BBC News, thank you so much for joining us this morning. Coming up after the break, are match programmes becoming a thing of the past?
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5: 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See nch.ie.
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1: Shrewsbury Town Football Club announced last month that they would stop printing their match day programme after sales became far too low to make production viable. Might seem like an inconsequential decision, but it is part of a bigger story of a decline of match programmes as a growing number of football clubs opt to go paperless. But can a QR code or an app or a digital programme provide the same experience? To discuss this, I'm joined by football journalist Seb White and also by John Kelly, author of the GAA Covered, the history of the GAA in match programmes. Good morning to you both. You're very welcome. Seb, I might start with you. Shrewsbury Town, probably not a household name, but they are part of a trend. They're not the first to get rid of their match day programme.
6: No, absolutely not. And I think Watford have done something similar. They've done quite an innovative idea to replace it. But yeah, it's obviously something that's always been a requirement in 2018. The EFL decided it didn't have to be print, it could be digital, but we are seeing more and more clubs move towards that digital model, and unfortunately, yeah, it's taking away one of those key cornerstones of the game.
1: Yeah, but I suppose programmes are becoming less and less relevant because team news is online as soon as it's announced.
6: Yeah, well, that is the thing. You know, obviously, you can get the various news, transfer updates, all details about the club on social media. But I think the one thing about the programme is it's in an ever-evolving world, it's that counterpoint on the Saturday. You can catch up on the important stuff. If it's in print, it feels

0: match day program.
1: Okay, but maybe fans might have to shell out a bit more for something like that, would they?
0: Possibly, but I do believe if you make a good product and make something that isn't, that is worthwhile and it feels like it's special, which I do believe Brentford and other clubs, even the club I'm involved at in the lower league, in non-league, Hampton and Richmond, if you make something good and viable, people will purchase it.
1: Okay, and there is still a collector's market in these things.
0: Yeah, absolutely. I mean, there's program fairs all over the country at various football grounds, week in, week out. And I think, again, as we move into an increasingly digital world, I think having something tangible is still important. And again, I grew up and got into football from looking at my dad's old match day programs and the programs that I got for my first few games over the years. So I do believe that it has a place and people still will want them. We just need to slightly change the approach.
1: Do you still have those first few programs?
0: Absolutely, they're in a box, a sealed box upstairs, and every now and then I go and get them. And I think the important thing about match day programs at any level, any club, it's a historical document from that time. The adverts reflect what's happening in and around, you know, the businesses and things like that. So I do believe they're important. And again, being physical, it won't get lost amongst the swathes of online content in the years to come.
1: Absolutely. If you stay with us, Seb, if you can, I want to bring in John Kelly, author of The GAA Covered, the history of the GAA and match programmes. This isn't as much of an issue in GAA, is it?
2: No, definitely not, David. The last 10 to 15 years, I'd say, would have seen a slight decrease in sales, but the Irish and the GAA match-going public in particular retains a strong affinity to the printed programme, and it's still an integral part of the match day experience, particularly in the GAA, I would say.
1: Now, over COVID, obviously, things had to go online, things had to go digital. Did that have an effect?
2: Certainly it did. The seasons 2020 and 2021, obviously with sometimes with no attendances, sometimes with very much reduced attendances, meant that the programmes weren't printed, certainly in the numbers that they would have been before that. And DBA, the company that prints the programmes on behalf of the GAA, introduced the online or the digital version of the programme at that stage, which has continued. I wouldn't understand how much. How the sales of that have, you know, increased, but I think that it's still very much the physical program that is looked for.
1: But for younger people in particular, they're getting their team news probably on an app or whatever, so the program isn't quite as vital as it might have been in days gone by.
2: Yeah, absolutely, David. It's certainly a generational thing for people of my generation. It's the physical program where the younger people are accessing content via their phones or devices, and as you mentioned earlier, the Connacht final and the Munster final this weekend, the teams will be released tonight on the social media platforms after training, so people will have a good graphic of what the team looks like already, so it probably decreases a little bit,
1: you know. And in terms of cost, I mean, these presumably cost clubs and everybody's trying to reduce their cost base at the moment, and for fans as well, like, how much are you paying for a programme?
2: The All-Ireland final programme for the last year or two has cost €8, which is a pretty good value when you compare it maybe to the FA Cup final program, which is £10, or the Champions League final could be up to £15. Like, you know, so the GAA program still retains good value, really.
1: Okay, now Seb, as Seb says, there's a nostalgia in what it used to be, but there is a nostalgia value about looking back at an old program, even at the ads, which can actually, in some cases, be very interesting and illumination about the past time.
2: Yeah, absolutely, David. Probably as a historian yourself, you realise that these documents are primary source material that contain not just local history, social history. You know, looking back at the 1914 All-Ireland final programme, contained an advert for where to buy your volunteer uniforms. So stuff like this, you know, you can really look back at them and see great history there.
1: Okay, and is there, Seb was mentioning that the collectors across the water, still a collecting community here?
2: There's a very vibrant collectors community here, David. A couple of weeks ago there was a big fair over in Roscommon. We've had one in Maynooth already this year, and there's one in Thurles as well. So there's a great collectors community that keep these programmes alive, swapping and selling and sharing, and you know, it's a great community.
1: Is there money to be made in it?
2: Absolutely. A couple of months ago, the 1913 All-Ireland Hurling Final programme sold for €11,000 at auction. So it's quite a quite inexpensive hobby if you want to go back far enough.
1: Okay, I'd say that sends most of our listeners up to the attic to see if what's lurking up there. Seb, I might bring you an

0: Again, just talking about football memorabilia and nostalgia, Panini have been doing the FIFA World Cup sticker book since 1970, I think, and it's due to end after the 2030 World Cup. End of an era?
1: Yeah, it is. Obviously, my first one was 1986. I can still remember the logos on the packets and all that sort of thing. And yeah, nostalgic memories are plenty on that. But yeah, I think it is. I think it's another sign that football is moving away from the authentic and the traditional side of things. And again, obviously, I think it's fanatics that are coming in. They're obviously very good and skilled at what they do. But Panini means so much to so many people, even if you just mention it. And it just evokes so many images and so many memories. So, yeah, it's a shame, of course. But

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10: Just in relation to our last item, Margaret has texted in to say, it's not just football and GAA. I've been collecting rugby match programmes for approximately 55 years and they're no longer available for every URC game. So there's a disappointed rugby fan there. Now, it could be a sad day for Callan's Kicks, as one of the best voices of the series looks set for downfall. Here's Keir Starmer meeting King Charles as British Labour's election meltdown takes hold.
11: Prime Minister, thank you for taking the time. What with all the packing and everything?
12: Packing,

0: dilly-dally. It really is time to get going, man.
1: Oh, I really tried, you know, to be a good Prime Minister.
0: It still ended up worse than Boris, who wasn't even trying at all.
1: No.
0: How did you muck it up, sir?
1: I can't tell, sir. I thought if I stood there doing as little as possible with the look of a man who urgently needs to throw up, I would achieve my childhood dream as a barely remembered one-term Prime Minister.
0: And what's this about a challenge from Andy Burnham? We can't have a PM called Andrew.
1: No.
0: It would only re-trigger one's reflux.
1: I thought I'd squashed him, but somehow Burnham beckons. In which case, it's curtains for me, or perhaps blinds, whichever one appeals more to Conservative voters.
0: Right, well, unless there's anything else, would you like me to pass on any message to your successor?
1: Yes, let them know Larry the Cat only hisses at people who renege on election promises.
0: Right.
1: The floorboards in the upstairs flat creak loudly, giving you little time to hide under your desk when aides come looking for decisions to be made.
0: I see.
1: And I'm sorry, I hadn't time to replace the Bojo gold wallpaper.
0: Well, if that's everything, I'm afraid we won't be meeting again, so I have something for you.
1: Please, Your Majesty, this isn't the Reform Party. I couldn't possibly accept £5 million unsolicited.
0: Don't be ridiculous. The Crown only has that kind of money for special occasions like settling lawsuits or exiling brothers.
1: Well, in that case, I'm happy to accept whatever you have to offer, sir.
0: Oh, no, it's just a sick bag.
1: You what?
0: Because you look like you're about to vomit.
1: Ah, how I'll miss our little chats.
0: Next!
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2: Welcome back. It is time for our Friday gathering. This week I'm joined from our Galway studio by Alan Dillon, Minister of State for Employment, Small Business and Retail and the Circular Economy, also Fine Gael TD for Mayo. And here in studio by Jennifer Whitmore, Social Democrats spokesperson for Climate, Environment and Energy and TD for Wicklow. We're also joined by Jennifer Bray, Sunday Times political editor, and Christina Finn, political editor with the journal.ie. Good morning. You're all very welcome. Thanks a million for joining us. Alan, I might start with you first, if I May. Eurostat published new research on Wednesday confirming that Ireland has the highest cost for electricity in the EU. An issue that shows no sign of going away. So what are the government going to do about lowering those high electricity costs?
6: Well, firstly to say, David, is that we fully recognise that more families are under pressure, particularly when it comes to energy costs. We see energy prices now have increased across Europe, driven by international gas and oil markets. And these are not decisions taken by government buildings. And that's precisely why the government has already delivered one of the largest support packages across the EU, over €750 million. And
2: none of which will address electricity costs.
6: Well, certainly what that will do is it will shield households, it will reduce their bills where possible, but it also provides support when needed the most, and it's targeted. If you look at why our energy costs or our electricity costs are so high, wholesale gas prices have a major impact on energy prices in Ireland. And while hedging can cushion households from full volatility, it doesn't remove it completely. So that's why we may see suppliers' price increases in the coming months. And I know Minister O'Brien has written to the energy suppliers to make them aware that there is a real

0: you know, pinch point and challenge around Ireland's exposure to customers and to insulate them in some way, but also the CRU are also reviewing competition within the retail market, and we're working with the CCPC to ensure there's better transparency in regards to how bills are put together.
1: Well, I'm sure that'll be welcome, but you mentioned high gas prices. Everywhere in Europe is facing high gas prices, and we're at the highest electricity prices. So, you know, the high gas price doesn't explain why we have the highest electricity prices.
0: And as I said, we are undertaking a piece of work with the CRU to look at the structural costs associated with electricity, because it's really important for customers and households that they're aware of what they're actually paying for. And that's why also we're investing really significant money, over 19 billion euros, in enhancing our grid to bring more renewable energies on stream, while also investing record numbers in home retrofitting to support households, to make them more warmer, but also cheaper to heat and to run. And you see through the warmer home schemes, which are fully funded through SAAI, we have a target of over 73,000 homes that we want to retrofit by the end of the year. And we'll continue to make substantial efforts in regards to home retrofits. We've increased the grants for heat pumps, for attic insulation, and for wall insulation, and they're making a huge impact.
1: Right,
0: and
1: okay.
0: I think that's really, really important to recognise.
1: Yeah, all very welcome. Jennifer Whitmore, why does Ireland have the highest electricity price in Europe?
2: There are a number of reasons for it, and I can absolutely agree with the Minister. It's not this government's fault that we're seeing these kind of energy shocks. But what I will say, it is this government's fault that they have not helped households become a lot more resilient to them. We saw these shocks after the invasion in Ukraine, and we have not seen any real measures from government to insulate homes from shocks, and now people are
1: facing it
2: again.
1: Well, they've increased the fuel allowance and they've cut excise duty on petrol and diesel, which helps most households.
2: So these are very reactive measures, and whilst they were necessary in the context where we were with the incredibly high price rises, what we need is for the government to plan and to actually future-proof people's homes. So Social Democrats are calling for a €400 targeted credit for households to help them with their electricity bills. But that is an emergency measure, because people are struggling. In order to future-proof

0: frustration for people.
1: When I raised this in the Dáil with the Ministry, he essentially said this has nothing to do with us. They're an independent organisation. And so I've requested that they come in front of the committee, the Climate and Energy Committee. And that will be happening in a number of weeks because they need to explain why they are so slow with dealing with this issue.
0: Jennifer Bray, those figures showing that Ireland has the highest electricity price in Europe, that's the sort of thing in the middle of an energy crisis due to other reasons, nothing to do with the government, in fairness, to do with Donald Trump. But the fact that we're at the highest in Europe, that's going to drive people mad, isn't it?
2: It is. I think that this and the cost of living, they're kind of the biggest issues at the moment that are on people's minds, really. And I think because it's so pressing and there's so many people who are genuinely really struggling to get by week to week, never mind month to month. And even though it was mentioned there of the Energy Affordability Task Force, that was supposed to report much sooner than the end of this year, which it's now being pushed back to. And even the measures that they're considering, short-term, medium, term, long term, are still a bit vague and unknown. And what the main issue there is, it's not going to be enough to tackle what is right now an energy issue within each individual household. So I think realistically what you're going to see is a lead up to a budget where we're already hearing kind of a change of language around energy credits. And I would say realistically you're probably going to see a budget where it is more than likely that some of those will figure again. I wouldn't be surprised if the government did genuinely look at the Soc Dems proposal around more targeted measures, because they in recent weeks have been criticising other parties beyond the Soc Dems who called for energy credits that were universal. You know, one of the things Simon Harris was saying was TDs don't need energy credits. So I wouldn't be surprised if you see measures around that. But again, it leads you to a situation where it's kind of short-termism in politics. Again, we never seem to be able to tackle the long-term issues with genuine solutions.
0: Yeah, so energy credits tackle the symptoms. They don't actually tackle the cause. But when the government, and we saw the Exchequer returns recently, the government has loads of money, so it's very difficult not to to give relief that people are calling out for.
2: Those Exchequer returns you were talking about showed, I think it was an extra, you know, 1.1 billion in different tax takes and you know, 5 to 8% increases from income tax over to corporation tax.

0: you know, looking at the profit margins there, looking at the pricing system. And then we hear the minister today saying, you know, there that a letter has been written to the energy companies, you know, appealing for them, you know, to look after its customers. And now we're talking about energy credits, which is really just throwing money at the situation rather than actually getting to the deep dive into the whole system.
1: Does this strike you as a government that is likely to resist popular pressure for energy credits in the budget?
0: I think the language, as Jennifer has mentioned, has changed significantly. You know, when there'd been calls for energy credits from the opposition months previous, it was batted away, and now we've seen things, you know, sentences like nothing's off the table. But we have had other, you know, vague mentions of other supports, like Simon Harris talking about, you know, making it easier for households to switch to renewables, such as heat pumps and solar panels, which a lot of people will welcome. But I suppose people in that industry at the moment, and I've heard anecdotally from people that are looking to install those solar panels, are now you know, they're wondering, do I hold off? Do I, you know, wait till September? So I think the vagueness there is a problem, and I think people really just want clarity about what's to come.
1: Jennifer Whitmore.
2: I think it's just the, you know, as Christine said, it's the slowness of government to actually deal with this and look at it in a long-term fashion. I mean, I look back, actually, Social Democrats' first call for a significant investment in solar panels

0: and the pressures on households and businesses, and we can't rule measures in and out this far from a budget on the 6th of October. But
1: so
0: I think that'd
1: be
0: response,
1: a maybe then, would it?
0: Well, certainly it has to match the response and the pressures that households are actually feeling. So yeah. I'm sure over the next number of weeks and months, the leaders...

0: So, look, for me, I think it's pie in the sky, right? I think, aside from any ideological questions about whether we should be having nuclear here, I think it's completely unrealistic. I mean, nuclear small modular reactors.
1: They use it in Finland.
0: Not small modular reactors. There's no commercial operation of that yet. There's one being currently built in China, I think. They cost billions to put in place. And I could just never see it getting through our planning system. And we can barely get cycle paths in place, you know, like we're talking about the metro for 40 years. Like, I can't imagine James O'Connor ever going down and saying to his constituents, by the way, I want a small nuclear reactor.
1: Well,
0: here.
1: In fairness to him, I put that question to him and he wasn't shying away from it, so we'll see how the people of Corky's think about that.
0: But what I would love, because there is proven technologies and renewable are, like, that is the proven, and we need a government that puts as much focus on the renewable and progressing that as they seem to be having discussions about pie in the sky ideas about nuclear.
1: Pie in the sky, do you think, Christina?
2: Yeah, I think the planning system here, as we've seen, is just a major barrier, and I can't see, I feel like I'd be writing news articles for the next 50 years about planning and objections to it if there was any proposals. Yeah. But I do think, that it's a bit of a distraction issue, I think, when it comes to, you know, pivoting the site away from renewables is having this conversation. But look, maybe public opinion has changed. It seems to be something

0: those discussions, such as the outrage that you can point to over the last number of months, you couldn't possibly, you know, roll back on that decision and something comes out of the bag at the end of the day.
1: Jennifer Bray, a Fine Gael backbencher attacking a Fianna Fáil cabinet minister. What does that say about the level of love and harmony within the coalition?
2: Oh, heaven forbid this should happen. Not much, really. I think that's just exactly the way it operates between Fianna Fáil and Fine Gael, you know. And I think Christina's spot on the money there. It's kind of raising the flag and going, oh, look, people are really annoyed about this. It's kind of a bold move, really. And actually, there's a Fine Gael meeting of backbenchers coming up next week where they're going to all submit their budget demands, and they all want everything. Everyone wants everything in the budget, so it'll be interesting to see how Simon Harris handles his first budget as Minister for Finance when his own party are
1: stacking
2: up the demands.
1: Decisions to be made still. Alan Dillon, one decision that has been made is the ending of support for Ukrainian accommodation. A lot of people unhappy about what this is going to mean for a rental market if you have 16,000 people all of a sudden looking for rental properties that aren't there.
3: Well, I think the first thing to say, David, is that the current EU Temporary Protection Directive is being phased out in March 2027. And therefore, as a government, we are preparing for this transition out of temporary protection and doing it in a very managed and careful way. I think the worst thing to do here would be to leave people, especially Ukrainians, with uncertainty until the last minute. And indeed, what we're trying to do is do it in a way that gives

Join up, get all the episodes and alerts. There might be some surprises after the series ends this evening as well. Episode 12 on the wireless tomorrow morning. I'll also have to cover happenings in Britain this morning, where, as you heard in the news, Keir Starmer's bus is hanging off the edge of a cliff like the Italian Job finale, and all his gold is in the back. Does he run in and get it, or does he run away? Labour is in flames. The Tories are nearly dead, and that leaves the far right heading for power in 3 years. Well, if that actually happens, wouldn't that be just immediately post-Trump? You'd have Nigel Farage possibly as the next British Prime Minister after that general election over there, though the Reform Party is not quite at 30% so far today. They're doing the slow count like we do. Don't open the boxes till 9 a.m. the next morning. And they're kind of in shell shock. If you're listening to coverage on Dave McCullough earlier on, they're kind of like, where are the results? Used to come in at 3 a.m. and The guy with the bucket on his head would know how well he's done against the nearest rival and so on. But Nigel Farage is the smiliest one, and he is well ahead of the others. If you thought the hantavirus was bad, the Chancellor virus is oozing its way to Downing Street once the Labour Party are finished pulverising what's left of the dignity of that unfortunate nation, picking up for where Boris Johnson left off. What a time to be half alive. Now, film news. The Hollywood hunger for Irish content continues. And there's a lot of Irish movie news today. The superstars with the Oscars and nominations could be very busy. Jesse Buckley and Paul Mescal are reuniting after Hamnet in an outlaw romance. It's called Hold On to Your Angels. Or as I hope someone explains to them in Hollywood, it's Hold On to Your Angels. And it's a new film from, you might remember, Beasts of the Southern Wild, which was a huge hit on Netflix a couple of years ago. It's going to go into production next February with Brad Pitt's company among the producers. Brad Pitt was finally spotted, by the way. He was in Leash in the end, not in Kerry or Cork. He was spotted and there was a group and his Range Rover slowed down and he opened the window, which is a rare thing for an A-lister to do. Another film, lots of Irish stars, going to lead a political thriller called Ceasefire, which, as you can expect, is set against the backdrop of the Northern peace process. It'll star Chris O'Dowd, Ciarán Hinds, John C. Reilly and Jane Fonda. Also, Tom Hollander have all signed up. Terry George will script and direct the film. What's it about? Well, it's about Niall O'Dowd, the founder of the Irish Voice newspaper, known for the behind-the-scenes manoeuvring in the run-up to the Good Friday peace agreement and close ties to the Clintons and so on. Chris O'Dowd is going to play Niall O'Dowd. Did they kind of just decide that based on the name? Jane Fonda is playing Ambassador Jean Kennedy Smith. Yes, you can detect the likeness there, even in your imagination. She was obviously the Clinton administration's representative in Dublin at the time, and one of the Kennedy clan. John C. Reilly is going to play Congressman Bruce Morrison. Ciarán Hinds will play CEO Bill Flynn. And it was being positioned as a TV series. Thankfully, now it's going to be a film. And believe it or not, the producers would be the same people behind the Kneecap movie. See, it makes sense. Success just leads to other success. And the recent star-studded stage production of John Millington Synge's legendary play, The Playboy of the Western World, is going to come to cinemas in Ireland this month, live on stage at the National Theatre. So they filmed the version of it, which is, because it didn't come over here, this is the only chance to see it here now. The Aina Hardwick, who was

0: surprise. It's a luxury break for two at the Galway Bay Hotel in Salt Hill. Let me give them fancy music. There we go. To celebrate the launch of their Embrace the Wild summer offers, the Galway Bay Hotel in Salt Hill has an amazing prize for one lucky listener. One now, just one today. A two-night luxury stay in an ocean view room with dinner in the award-winning Bay Brasserie. 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All you have to do to be in with a chance of winning into the quiz, to the trip to Galway, is take down this number and ring it. 0818 715 925. 0818 715 925. 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
0: There are over 70,000 people living with dementia in Ireland at the moment, and that number is going to rise over the next 20 years. Now, a Cork teenager, his name is William Brosnan, and he's come up with a very clever way to hopefully make life easier and maybe less stressful for people with dementia. He's been invited to showcase it at an international conference which is taking place next week in Athlone, and he's on the phone. William Brosnan, good morning.
7: Morning, Oliver. How are you?
0: How are you doing? Thanks for taking the call, by the way, because you're in school right now.
7: Yeah, I'm missing out on French today.
0: All right, sorry about that. What's the French for sorry? Momentarily forgotten. Excusez-moi. Désolé. What school do you go to, by the way?
7: I go to Scunthorpe Kenturk. It's in North Cork in Kenturk.
0: So you're junior third year?
7: Yeah, I am.
0: Very young. And you're turning... So you're 15 right now?
7: Yeah, I am 15 right now. I'll be turning 16 in June.
0: Unbelievable. So 15-year-old from Kenturk, and you've invented the AI Dementia Shield. This is something patients will wear?
7: So yes, it's an application for AR smart glasses that utilises AI to help people living with dementia overcome difficulty that they suffer in daily tasks, such as recognising faces, yeah, forgetting who they're talking to, forgetting reminders. So my application works. It's a mobile application that connects to AR smart glasses,
0: yeah,
7: that helps recognize faces, tells the dementia patient who they're talking to. It sets reminders and keeps reminders for daily tasks like going to the bathroom, eating, taking their medication, and tasks like going to the doctors.
0: Yeah.
7: It's got GPS in it, so if it...
0: Is it GPS lost for the location? Sorry, your line is dipping, yeah, in and out, unfortunately. But I think GPS, you're saying, if they get lost and wander, which can happen, we have the location.
7: That's what the GPS is built. It'll also help give directions to home or to a family member.
0: I see.
7: It's got emergency contacts built in, so the app can call

0: family doctor or family member or even the ambulance if something bad was to happen.
1: It's very clever because these smart glasses, they already exist and your application will just tap into the technology that's there and the patient doesn't have to do anything, just wear them. And the glasses now, they have earbuds, do they? Is that how they hear everything?
0: The glasses at the moment have a screen on them. I'm developing kind of earbuds for them, not that go into your ear, but that through bone conduction. Yeah. But the main way the glasses communicate with the patient is through a screen on the glasses.
1: I see.
0: That comes up with text such as who they're talking to, their name, and their relation, like brother, sister,

0: Yeah, hope so.
1: You are the result of all the coding classes we've been hearing about in recent years, and this is a big interest of yours. What time, or what age, sorry, were you when you started coding?
0: So I started learning coding at 5 years old, at nearly five. As early as I could read.
1: So what can you do as a five-year-old, coding-wise?
0: I started with Scratch, which is quite a basic coding language, and I built my first game. Not an amazing game, but my first game when I was about 5 years old. And since then, I've been learning new languages, developing my coding skills, and learning and developing apps like I have for Dementia Shield.
1: Incredible. And you don't stay in all, you've got other interests that bring you outdoors, I hear?
0: Yeah, I love playing rugby and I love running, and I'm big into the gym and fitness.
1: So how do you pack it all in? You must be flat out.
0: Yeah, quite a busy schedule.
1: And you've won a few awards for this, haven't you?
0: Yep, I have won an award at BD STEMSTARS. I won the software category there, and in SciFest, another science-based competition, I have won in the regionals the Boston Scientific Medical Device Award, and in the nationals I won Junior Technologies of the Future.
1: Extraordinary.

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0: lasted into these 20 years. When he's introduced as Guy Cooney, terror washes over his face like a tidal wave. It's quite the moment. He's questioned about a court case and somehow manages to bluff his way through the interview. It all happened live on BBC News. You will remember it well.
1: Well, Guy Cooney is the editor of the technology website News Wireless. Hello, good morning to you.
2: Good morning.
1: Were you surprised by this verdict today?
2: I'm very surprised to see this verdict to come on me, because I was not expecting that. When I came, they told me something else, and I'm coming. You got an interview there, so it's a big surprise anyway.
1: A big surprise.
2: Exactly.
1: Yeah.
0: It frightens everybody who's ever worked in broadcasting. But what really happened that day? Can something like this just very simply occur? Who was behind it? How did it impact their lives? 20 years on, Elliot Gotkin is the man who put him on TV. And together with Guy Comey, he joins us to tell the story, which has become the book inevitably called The Wrong Guy. Elliot Gotkin, good morning.
3: Good morning, and a very happy Guy Gomer Day. 20 yes, years today, Guy Gomer Day.
0: And Guy, you're there as well, and I'm so sorry to put you through that clip yet again. 20 years on, it's still trundling around the internet.
2: I know. To be honest with you, I'm so glad for all this happened. As you can see, 20 years is no 2 days. In 20 years, a lot of things happen.
0: There's been hopefully a lot of joy. So, let's get into it. Elliot.
2: It's a life of joy, as you say, and I'm there with Elliot, and he's become my brother, as I always say now. So we are sharing the wrong guy with him.
0: You've soldiered together. Elliot, it was a normal, ordinary Monday, not expecting much to happen.
3: Oh, quite. It was, you know, as I say, it was literally today, 20 years ago. It makes me feel incredibly old. I'm now 50, so I was 30 at the time.
0: Great.
3: And I go in and I'm producing the business slot on News 24. Mm-hmm. And it comes up to 10:30 in the morning, and 10 minutes to go before our slot, there's still no sign of our guest. Now, you know that, you know, it's not great to kind of be interviewing an empty chair or anything. So my goal at that point is to get our guest. So I call down, there's two reception areas at the old BBC television centre. Main reception, stage door reception. I call down to main reception, receptionist answers. I say, have you got Guy Cooney as a guest? Yes, she tells me. I'll be down in a minute. I run down the corridor, down the stairs, burst into the waiting area, scan the waiting area, and I can't see anyone that resembles Guy Cooney, who I had looked up just a few moments earlier. He's like a pale-faced, kind of ginger-haired guy with a headset on his head. And I turn to the receptionist and I say, which one's Guy Cooney? And she points. And she's pointing to our friend that we all now know and love as Guy Gomer. And I look across and I'm like, that doesn't really look like the guy that I was expecting. So I turn back, are you sure that's Guy Cooney? I say to her. Yes, she tells me. I go over to him. Guy Cooney? Yes, he tells me. We're now on air in 5 minutes. I say to him, come with me. I haven't got time to hang around and chat.
0: You're assuming the person you've Googled must have been the wrong photo that came up.
3: That's exactly, oh, and I should make that clearer when I do these interviews. I simply assumed in the moment that I had seen the wrong person online.
0: Right.
3: So that's why I had no reason to not believe that this, smartly dressed young man was my guy, in both senses of the word. So I took him with me. We ran through the corridor, up the stairs. I hand him over to the studio, the floor manager, who kind of manages the studio there and for television. I go into the news gallery, and as far as I'm concerned, job done.
0: Guy, when this stressed BBC man tells you to come along with me, and you're racing along corridors, what's going through your mind? What are you thinking this is?
2: Yeah, because when I went there and I was running with Elliot at that time through the corridor and the circus, and as soon as they left me on the end of that beautiful lady, and they tried to put a makeup on me, I said, no, I'm not there for the... I'm here only for the job interview. I don't need the makeup.
0: Yeah.
2: She just stopped and she just sent me, okay, go have a seat on the other side. There was two stool there, and I took one stool and I was sitting on it. And hanging like I'm hanging right now on this chair. So 2 minutes or 3 minutes later, the journalist just came. As soon as I started, Guy Queen, my mind just banged up. I said, what's going on here?
0: Yeah. And the cameras are rolling. You realize you're on television straight away?
2: Yeah, and because at the same time, when she started talking, all the screen because

0: it was dark, it came on, and my face, I always scream and say, God, I'm lost completely.
1: Oh, so, my God.
2: And Oliver, it's of course, it's worth noting that literally until that stage, that moment when we can all see with our own eyes when the penny is physically dropping for Guy, it was only at that moment that it dawned on him that this was not a job interview and that he was on live television.
1: That was a pressure moment. What was it like in the gallery, Elliot, when you see his face and you also realise this is the wrong man?
2: I'll be honest with you, I can't remember if I saw his face in the moment, but what I do vividly remember, because pretty much everything that happened in and around this event is seared into my memory because it was so traumatic. In the news gallery, there was a lot of noise. And I remember Guy's first answer coming out in response to the question of if he was surprised by the verdict in this court case involving Apple Computer and the Beatles record label AppleCore. I remember Guy saying something on the lines of, he was surprised to be having an interview. And I literally said out loud, did he just say what I think he said? But no one could hear me because there's so much noise in the news gallery. And I know after speaking with Simon Waldman, the morning editor that day, who was very generous with his time when I was working on this book, The Wrong Guy, says to me, you know, they were trying to get the lineup to Rob Pittam, the reporter outside the High Court.
1: Yes.
2: But there was technical problems as well. So instead of just kind of one question, that would have been funny, but instead of just one question, the journalist, the presenter ended up asking Guy three questions. And that is what cemented his legend, because rather than just a few seconds of this tour de farce, get to see a full minute and a half. And it is just still 20 years on, a joy to behold. And this is the key point here, is the joy, I think. That clip, Guy Gomer, thanks to Guy, has just brought joy to so many people. It's not an overstatement, it's not an over-exaggeration to say he's brought joy to hundreds of millions of people around the world with that clip.
1: That's true. And after this interview, Guy, and a lot of people online reckon you just accidentally predict what happens to music online in the 20 years since, you go back to the reception. What happens? How would you know this thing has blown up?
0: It's a few days later, and when it came from the Daily Mail, who brought it up,
2: and the Guardian.
0: And on that time, it was everywhere now. So there was chasing me like I was in the bush, sorry to say that, or that word.
1: Yeah.
0: Because I was a paparazzi everywhere now.
1: My God.
0: And as I was not expecting something quite similar, I never see that before. I was always just to hear it, but it was now live on me. So it was quite scary. Even I left my flat where I was living in North Kensington to go to close to Kilburn to live with my brother.
1: Wow, so it had quite the impact.
2: He had to escape the paps.
1: Yeah. And Elliot, for you, I mean, despite all the joy you referenced, this has a severe impact on your career.
2: So at the time, absolutely. I mean, I thought my world was over because as well as producing, I was also doing occasional reporting shifts. And I was asked to cover someone, it was a bank holiday Monday, so I was off work. I get a call saying, you know, can you cover a reporter the next day who's off sick? I'm like, absolutely. So I come in the next day, all suited and booted in my finest threads. I get in quite early. I haven't even got a chance to sit down. As soon as I enter the office, my manager literally takes me aside into the office, if I recall correctly, of Evan Davis, who wasn't there at the time. And sits me down and says to me, I can't let you go on air anymore. You know, bosses wanted to put, in his words, a letter on my file. And then I was absolutely devastated. I mean, I was literally holding back tears. And I said, well, look, do you want me to leave the BBC? He said, no, but we'd have to see. And this was the first time I'd ever heard this phrase, so that's why I remember it so vividly. He said he would have to see how the mood music was before seeing if he could let me go back on air. And that was kind of, for me, the sign that, you know, although they're not, you know, kicking me out the building, I was made to feel that if I wanted to pursue my ambitions of reporting and make my way through, you know, with this career, that I had to go elsewhere. And so a few months later, November of that year, I left and I joined Bloomberg Television in January of 2007.
1: That's quite an impact, isn't it? Because you're 30 years of age, you're expecting the future to happen in BBC, you have to leave, but ultimately you get a good career anyway.
2: Yeah, look, looking back with the benefit of 20 years hindsight, I don't have any regrets. My only regrets is if anyone was and continues to be negatively impacted by this. But looking back, you know,

0: I started, you know, after Bloomberg Television. I was freelancing for CNN for many years, was part of the team that won an Emmy for breaking news coverage of the Hamas terrorist attacks on Israel on October the 7th, 2023. So, you know, I can't complain either professionally and personally. You know, I have two beautiful children. You know, I can't really have complaints. And of course, now we have this wonderful book because Guy and I reunited in 2018. In 2024. So 18 years later, we agreed to kind of work on this book together. It came out just the other week, and very excited to be talking to you about both the experience and the book, The Wrong Guy, and on Guy Gomer Day of all days, the perfect day to
1: and
0: be doing this.
1: And there's notable Irish interest here, because one former BBC employee gets a couple of mentions. He was the controller of BBC News 24 at the time.
0: Yes. your boss.
1: The chapter is, we need to talk about Kevin. That's Kevin Backhurst, the Director General of RTE.
0: It is. This might come as a surprise to Kevin that that's the name of the chapter, as I haven't yet got round to sending him the book, but I did say that I was going to send him one, and I very much appreciated his words and also his contribution and letting me interview him for the book, and I'm very glad that he's doing well, and this, of course, didn't, you know, negatively impact his career, because, of course, at the time, he was the controller of News 24.
1: So, and he made a significant decision, didn't he, on the actual clip, which could have been removed, deleted, never seen again.
0: Absolutely. So, and I'm paraphrasing here, Kevin's view was, look, the clip is out there. There's no point in trying to sit on it. News organisations could have probably invoked fair usage to show a little bit of it. But, you know, Kevin's view was that, look, the clip is out there. So just, you know, if people want to use it, then they can use it. And he kind of, he jokes that CNN wanted it, you know, one of the first to kind of ask for it. And I think other news channels

0: Honest with you, is my for my nature. When I got any kind of a situation, I need to compose myself before saying any single word, and try to see what's going on there surrounding me, and try to get the proper answer on what's going on there. Because on that particular day, as you can see, my body language there was quite expressing a lot of things.
1: It's the best body language ever.
2: It really is. It's a moment of joy, and thank you so much for chatting about it today. The book, The Wrong Guy, The Inside Story of TV's Greatest Cock-Up by Elliot Gotkin with Guy Goma is out now. Thank you both so much, and enjoy the razzmatazz of talking to broadcasters everywhere on the scary, honest mistake that can happen.
1: Thank you so much.
0: Thank you so much.
1: And have a wonderful Guy Goma day.
2: Same to you. Thanks. Many happy returns.
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2: Falter, Arash, Arish. Francis Brennan took on a very different role to the ones he's used to as our visiting critic this week. With special thanks to Ian Road Aaron. You're very welcome, Francis.
7: Great to be here. And I am the real Francis Brennan.
2: You are, yes.
7: After your last piece, one. That poor man. So, we'll continue from there then.
2: Beautifully dressed as always.
7: Ah, yeah, you should be. Had to
2: that's bespoke now.
7: Your man is the tie. That's
2: I
7: the
2: don't
7: only
2: have
7: problem.
2: The tie today, but I did dress up.
7: You have a jacket and a lovely shirt.
2: Is that acceptable?
7: Yeah.
2: Is it okay?
7: Very
2: good,
7: happy
2: good,
7: on.
2: Good to start. Francis, what is it you love about trains?
7: Well, I think everybody loves trains in some form or other. When you're a

0: because back to hotels or whatever, I can't recall exactly.
1: That was very unlucky.
0: But, yeah, we were very unlucky. But I was on the blue train. You can say that.
1: You got a refund.
0: We got a refund, yeah, because well, we didn't do the trip.
1: But how long was it supposed to be? A week?
0: 3 days.
1: 3 days. Yeah. Oh, it was just a few hours, was it?
0: Yeah, we were only like the first night.
1: Oh, my God.
0: I think, did we sleep on it? No, what the joke is, we slept in a hotel in the town wherever it kind of broke down. That's years ago.
1: Go to the other side of the world. Yeah. You'd have to go one. You must have time now. Retirement sounds very
0: good. I always, what to call it, Venice Simplon Orient Express. I always fancy that.
1: Yeah, that'd be a good one.
0: You'd want to win the lotto.
1: That would suit you down to the ground.
0: Yeah, that would be made for me now. Yeah, the lovely carriage. I saw lovely carriages up in CIE in Inchicore, the President's carriage.
1: And Barry Kenny and Irish Rail arranged for you to drive a simulator train
0: That's
1: for
0: it.
1: A day. So you became a train
0: It was
1: apprentice.
0: Brilliant. I really enjoyed it. And, Izzy, the

0: all the buttons on the...
1: Yeah, yeah. Oh, yeah. The pedal, I kept my foot on it nearly all the time. Then when I took it off, it beep, beeps, drive you mad. All right, you put your foot back on again. All right, because they think you're gone and gone to sleep or
0: that
1: something.
0: That would be the hard bit, wouldn't it?
1: Yeah, to remember to keep your foot on it or to keep... If you don't keep it on, you have to put it on it every, I don't know, 15 seconds or whatever it is.
0: Because if you nod off, that's a sign.
1: Yeah, they wouldn't know.
0: Your foot is not engaged.
1: You could have a heart attack, of course, or anything at all.
0: Or is that?
1: Yeah, yeah.
0: And the alarms presumably alert someone.
1: That alarm then goes to the station master or to the... some fell on the train, he presses a red button which was there in the simulator as well, which then rings the station manager, and then he phones the fella on the train, and then he comes up to help in whatever respect is necessary. But it was great to learn about all the different signs, you know, slow down, another train coming, red and green.
0: That only the drivers ever get to see.
1: Yeah.
0: Are they lights or what?
1: There are lights. There's red and green lights. Okay, that's just stop and go, imagine. Right? Okay.
0: But then first hour done.
1: You have what you call it, you have a hazard situation, all right?
0: Oh, yeah.
1: Because in the train, Joe Marr was teaching me, like with me as the trainer in the thing, and then out...
0: And this is a real experience.

0: Unless there's an emergency, I suppose. I don't know. That's not right. I haven't a clue what they do otherwise. But I get into trouble for that. They rush out.
1: Somebody's on emergency standby.
0: Yeah. They often get cattle or horses coming across the curragh.
1: Right,
0: and
1: yeah,
0: that sort of thing, that break out of a field or something to be on the line. So they have people specifically. Now, I didn't ask, but how did they get there? I was trying to figure out that. Do they have a small little train that goes into the track and flies along?
1: I wonder.
0: I don't know. I didn't ask that question. But anyway, they come out and remove it, and then everyone's delighted, and the station master gets his message, and we get our message, and off we go.
1: Very good. There's quite a lot to it, then, isn't there?
0: Yeah, there is. Yeah, yeah.
1: And was the simulator, did it feel like the experience of driving a train, the noise?
0: Yeah, everything was right. And
1: the stress of it.
0: You know, the beep, beep.
1: The horn jingles.
0: The horn.
1: Oh, no, the horn. Oh, yes.
0: Yeah, you know the thing. So it's a button over here on your left and you have to push it. So when you're going through a station, like say I'm on the train, we're going through Sallins and we're not stopping at Sallins, which, you know, oftentimes to be in, especially on commuter
1: trains,
0: the train goes flying through.
1: Yes,
0: so
1: I do notice that, yeah.
0: Before you get there, you have to go bip, bip to tell the people that, you know, and those that now know the train is not stopping. When they hear the beep beep beforehand.
1: That's it. Right.
0: Yeah, it was very
1: That's
0: good.
1: Sign.
0: Listen, it was a terrific experience, thank you. And I really enjoyed it.
1: And this is something you kind of wanted to do for a while.
0: Yeah, well, as a child, you'd always be mad about the trains since I was 5 or 7 years of age. No, well, not 7 to 10 years of age when I'm picking the flowers. It was always great to go and see it. And then to stand in the, as the man in charge was really great. They even got me a hat.

0: He did say to me that some of the views on the sides as we travelled are changed. There's houses built there now.
1: Already? Since
0: Since
1: how long do they tell you, do the apprentices take before they're allowed on a real train?
0: Or a real train?
1: Yeah.
0: It could be a year and a bit.
1: Is it? Yeah.
0: I'd say it is, because they were very young. The three I met were young anyway.
1: Teenagers, because they're straight out of school, aren't they?
0: They were in their late, early 20s at most.
1: Yeah, and it's a good job. It's a well-paid job from
0: It's not going anywhere. It's going to be there. Exactly, yeah. And
1: we're always going to need them.
0: Yeah, exactly.
1: You got the hat, and we have pictures and stuff we're going to put on social media.
0: Oh, very good.
1: I believe that one of your early rail experiences was in Sweden, and it was a bit of an ordeal.
0: Yeah, that's right. Years ago, I was backpacking in 1978 or something. I'm at the window seat in the train. We're going from Stockholm to
1: backpacking called three-piece suit.
0: Yeah. I didn't have the three-piece suit. What to call it? To Södertälje. That'll shake you up now.
1: Wow.
0: Yeah, that's the name of the town that we were going to, right? And I saw a man running on the platform for the train, and I thought, oh God. Anyway, he passed by my window, and I didn't. He could have gone anywhere, but he got on anyway, and he got in beside me, and he was very, very out of breath.
1: Oh God.
0: And the next minute, I thought, he's not moving at all, that man. Now, I'm in Sweden, and I didn't have any Swedish to say, how are you, or anything, you know, the poor man. Anyway, it turned out that he had a turn, all right? And then I ran down the carriage looking for responsible people that would understand my English. Help, help. And I got two soldiers. There was two soldiers on the thing. So they came up and they were giving him CPR on the ground.
1: Oh, right.
0: But he was dead. He had the heart attack and died right beside me on the train.
1: The man died?
0: Yeah, on the train.
1: And you have a lifelong love of trains.
0: Ah, yeah, no, that wouldn't
1: people
0: be...
1: People dying at your feet.
0: That was a story for life and three Hail Marys for the poor man. Sure, God bless him and his family. But the train had stopped.
1: Nothing rattles you.
0: Yeah. You get on with life. You know, you have to get on with life, and you've dealt with people all your life. You know, things happen all the time, and you're listening.
1: I think people are thinking of you backpacking, to be honest. But
0: oh, yeah?
1: There was a time.
0: Yeah, and it wasn't bad about the backpacking. Do you know what the real worry I had?
1: How did you get the trouser press in? Is that the worry?
0: The real worry was you go into a town every night and you don't, at that time, you didn't have accommodation.
1: Okay, yes. I did this in 2000.
0: You would have the name of maybe three hostels or whatever they were, but I didn't fancy the hostels that much. You were head-to-head.
1: Anything near the train station, you were always told, was going to be historically grotty.
0: Yeah, yeah. Well, now we were in Stockholm. It would be very proper up there, very nice up there. Anyway, we went up to Sweden. Myself and Brian Duffy was the lad that was with me, all right? And when we got to Sweden, it was so expensive. A sliced pan was like, at the time, 12 euros or something. So, forget this. So we stayed one night, about turned, and went down through Poland, down into Italy, and travelled all over Italy because it was quarter of the price.
1: And there were lovely rattly trains.
0: Yeah.
1: Some of them on the continent still have like the windows you can operate yourself.
0: Oh yeah, that's right. And, the president's carriage, they have the windows that you pull up and there's a leather strap.
1: Oh,
0: and
1: it
0: goes into the little hole to hold the window at whatever level you pull it.
1: That's proper.
0: I was looking at that. They were lovely.
1: We know that you've only faux retired. You're quite busy at the moment.
0: Yeah,
1: and I'm celebrating 10 years working with that supermarket brand.
0: Yeah, that's
1: very well.
0: Whose trolley it wasn't. I am busy. And it's just wonderful, all right? Like, last week, Thursday night, I was on stage with Ryan Tubridge,
1: in the Cork Opera House. Yourself and John.
0: You're
1: great supporters of Ryan through all his troubles.
0: Ah, yeah. Well, listen, you know, fair is fair. Anyway, we won't dwell on that. You might be out the door next week.
1: I know, yes. Be careful when you say.
0: No, stop. Then I was in Vienna. I'm just back from Vienna last night after five nights. Real holiday, beautiful city, very organised, lovely trains and lovely trams.
1: Yeah,
0: terrific. And I'm here with your good self now, and there's other surprises over the weekend.
1: You can relax.
0: Sure.
1: Oh, there are other surprises over the weekend. You're going to keep going, you see.
0: Yeah.
1: You're flat out.
0: Another night to go yet.
1: Yeah, I know. Which I know. Can't interrupt it. By the way, I was reading about your 10 years with Duns.
0: Yes.
1: And your close relationship with Margaret Heffernan.
0: Yes.
1: Who is one of the most mysterious and
0: wonderful lady.
1: But you have the direct line.
0: I have a direct line.
1: What's she like?
0: She runs a business that's big and she runs it properly. She hears everything. Okay, and she'd be on to me in a flash if there was a problem or anything unusual, all right, even though she could be abroad.
1: Really?
0: Yeah. And they run the paper, the whole Dunn store's no paper. It's all paperless business.
1: Is it?
0: And it was the first time I went, okay?
1: Yeah.
0: Because I'll tell you a quick story. Yeah, I have time. When I went there first, I said, will somebody photocopy that for me, hand in the page, that, oh no,

0: Justice Michelle or whomever it was at the time, it's a paperless office, there's no paper.
1: I see.
0: I said, don't worry, I'll photocopy it when I go home. That was fine. That night at 10 past 10, in Kerry, in Kenmare, I drove home after that meeting, okay?
1: Yeah, you love driving.
0: The phone went, and it was Margaret Heffernan ringing from far abroad, all right, to say, Frances, I'm terribly sorry today about your paper. No printer for your paperwork.
1: She had heard about that.
0: Yeah, okay. But if you go up to my Louise up in the office, her private secretary, she has a printer in a drawer if I'm ever in trouble. If I'm ever in trouble again.
2: You have the golden key.
0: Yeah, I have the golden key. But imagine that level of... Yeah, extraordinary. Yeah. No, it's wonderful to watch, because if everybody was like Margaret Heffernan, the country would be in a great state.
1: Oh, yeah. She's the dream interview. Will you put in a good word for us?
0: Oh, yeah.
1: Visiting critic, what we get to do.
0: She's very private, and she's right.
1: I think so.
0: Yeah.
1: I think that's unfortunately for us, Frances.
0: Yes, of course.
1: You're still working away on television with John.
0: Yes, we're in the middle of... We're not in the middle. We have three completed At Your Services, and we have one to finish in the month, in May. The 30th of May, we're finishing.
1: This must be 20 years of television or more now.
0: Yeah, well, it's close to... It's 19 years of television, but because we missed out on the COVID few years.
1: Although you did a few episodes, I remember.
0: We did special ones during the COVID, yeah. So it's very popular. People enjoy it, and you know, and even on the streets of Vienna, I'm stopped by Irish people.
1: Is that right? Everywhere in the world?
0: Everywhere I go, somebody at some stage says, oh, my mother, the mothers of Ireland love me. My mother would love a photograph.
1: Talking about themselves. Like.
0: Yeah.
1: And did you meet people in Vienna? Where were they from?
0: I met a family from Limerick.
1: Lovely.
0: Yeah, I met a family of four and they were delighted to get photographs.
1: And we know, so long as you're not interrupted while you're having your dinner, isn't that the
0: reason? Oh God, you have it all. You did very good research.
1: I remember for the last...
0: Brenda's doing a flyer, is she?
1: In fact, Brenda's here, she's working away hard, but she's relaxing now because you're on.
0: Stops when Frances is on.
1: The last time you were on, you telling us, you don't watch a lot of TV or movies, but you read a lot of fiction.
0: Yeah,
1: What have you been reading lately?
0: I'm reading Liz Nugent.
1: Oh yes, very good.
0: Her latest book. Oh, she's a... Liz, brilliant, I know her. Yeah. I have met her privately but she has a funny mind. My God, it's brilliant.
1: It can be quite disturbing.
0: I know. Yeah, absolutely. Oh, listen, left to centre all of a sudden, think, oh my God, where are we going now? But it's a page turner. And it really is great. And she's a good Irish writer. And what I like about Liz, she only has one book every 2 years, so she puts her heart into
1: it.
0: She's
1: right.
0: Not churning them out every 6 months.
1: No.
0: So
1: sounds like a dig, doesn't it? By the way, can I recommend Jen Bray's book if you haven't read it, The Lies Between Us? I think you'd really love it.
0: Oh, yeah?
1: Because you love All the Colours of the Dark. You love Liz Nugent.
0: Yeah.
1: I think it's a good one for
0: you. Yeah, good. Okay.
1: Listen, thank you very much for being our visiting critic. You had a good time. You would do it again.
0: I would.
1: But you on a real train, you'd have to be there for a year and a bit.
0: I haven't got the time for that.
1: And thank you, Aaron Roderan.
0: Yes,
1: well,
0: exactly. And to Izzy and all the gang up there in Inchicore, couldn't have been nicer.
1: Safe driving, Frances. We look forward to At Your Service the next time. And what's more to say, we've got loads to come in the second hour. And sure, we'll chat to you all. Tairéis na nuachta.
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2: Till 1 o'clock, you know how to get in touch. 087 032 32 32 on the WhatsApp. Oliver at RTE.ie is the email. Coming up, presenter Cassie Stokes. She's a content creator travelling the length and breadth of Ireland. She's going to tell us all about the best of food, the best of drink, the best hikes and swims all across our fine land. We'll be talking to our screen team as well, Olivia Fahey and Dave Fanning, who are getting us up to speed on the best TV and films that you do be watching and things to check out over across the weekend. Now, big weekend, loads of GA, hurling, football, GA action this weekend. Saturday is the hurling action. Kildare versus Galway is one of the standout features, I'm told, because Kildare really making a mark in the hurling world lately, but surely that'll be a very, very tough encounter for them. Wexford again, Dublin will be on RTÉ at 4 o'clock. And Waterford, Cork, which I think is the one of the day. And as a kind of reminder that this is amateur sport that we get very excited about every weekend. Waterford's Stephen Bennett has a certain commitment to do before this do-or-die clash with Cork. According to balls.ie, he's the player of the month for April, and because he scored 4.22 in the opening two matches of the Munster Hurling Championship. He's known up and down the country as one of the finest forwards. The students of Kilmagner National School in the parish of Castle Lyons in Cork know Stephen Bennett better as principal, and his duties as the primary school's principal will see him occupied on Saturday morning, hours before Waterford face the Rebels with the Munster Championship summer survival on the line. "I'm not even thinking about Saturday yet," he said on a media call the other day. "I have a communion." So the school has a first communion. He's focusing on that. And then it's off to the Munster Championship. This is sometimes with all the wastage and terrible things going on in the country, there's always the odd thing to cheer you up. And then Sunday, of course, it's the final. It's a Munster final. Kerry versus Cork, 1:45. And the Connacht final. How are the Rossies feeling? Because it's going to be a busy one for Galway. But the Rossies will be considered the underdogs at that Connacht final, Munster final. Sure, where else would you get it in this country of ours? Pope Leo, by the way, in the news as well. About 2 months after he became the Pope, it's a year ago now, Leo the 14th, he was taking up residence in the Vatican. He had to sort out things back home, which meant organising all the kind of the humdrum of life, the bank and changing your address and all of that. He has a close friend in Chicago, Tom McCarthy, who obviously has Irish roots, telling the story about what happens when even the Pope himself has to move and go through all of that stuff.
3: "He's a very humble guy. 2 months in, he calls his bank in South Chicago to change his phone number. And I think his address. And so he gets a lady, says, yes, ma'am, I'm Robert Prevost. I'd like to change. She asks all the security questions.

0: And they said, oh, I'm sorry, sir. It says here you have to come in person. And he said, well, that's not going to, I'm not going to be able to do that. We can't change. No, sir. I gave you all the security questions. I'm sorry, sir. Would it matter to you if I told you I'm Pope Leo? She hung up on him. Could you imagine being known as the woman who hung up on the Pope?
1: That poor woman, she'll never, never live it down, unfortunately. I think we'll go from His Holiness to the boss himself. We're here, as I say, till 1 o'clock, bringing you right into the afternoon and lots of fun to do. Don't forget the quiz is coming up as well, a chance to get all the way to Galway.

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7: And we're back. Presenter Cassie Stokes is a content creator. She's been travelling the length and breadth of Ireland telling everybody worldwide how to find the best of this, that and whatnot. She's seen it all, she's eaten it all, and she's here to tell us about some of her favourite and best kept secrets in our lovely land. Cassie Stokes, how are you doing?
8: I'm great. Seen it all and eaten it all. There you go. What an intro. Thank you so much.
7: I feel like you've just arrived in from some trip somewhere and you've been on...
8: Today I wish I was on the sea. That's probably just, I got a bit windswept this morning.
7: You look like that.
8: I look like I've just come off the sea. I'll take it as a compliment. I actually just came from Kildare. I live in Kildare today. But very usually good. I am travelling around the country, going to old pubs in the middle of nowhere, some in towns and cities, and trying out some of the best food that we have. So
7: You're an explorer of pubs.
8: Yeah, I'm an explorer of pubs, exactly. Well, people tell me where to go, so I'm not so much an explorer. I don't just head out and... see where the wind takes me. Yeah. It may look like that with my hair, but actually, I get a lot of recommendations from my followers, from friends, and that's how I kind of find the pubs. And then I go and see them, and they're usually pretty wonderful, if they're open.
7: I see. Yes, that happens to you quite a bit.
8: It does.
7: And the explosion of the success you've had online shows there's a lot of places to go in this country, a lot of things to see.
8: There's actually a lot to do here. Who would have thought? Yeah, you know what? We are so lucky here. I guess it was always the weather maybe turning people off going around. But I have to say, and I know at the beginning of the year it rained a lot, but if you like Ireland in the rain, it just gets so much better in the sun. And there are sunny days. Like, I think there's a lot
7: between the showers.
8: Between the showers. There's a lot more sunny days than we do think. And I do think it's a country you can travel around all year round. I like to go away in January. Again, you're not counting on the weather.
7: You're not expecting. The great indoors.
8: You know,
7: the great, we should market the country.
8: Well, it's a nice excuse. I also think it's easier to go sea swimming when the weather is not nice. Because, you know, you go for a sea swim when it's raining, it's easier to get in. When it's sunny, it's hot outside, you're getting into cold water.
7: Yeah, I see what you mean.
8: Something a little bit easier. It's crowded. So when you go sea swimming in January, you can go for a walk on the beach, no one's there. And
7: the
8: then
7: rain.
8: You warm up and going into a pub feels... Am I selling this to you?
7: No, I don't know what you mean. You turn the pub into the kind of sauna experience.
8: Exactly. That's exactly. I don't like saunas, so I go straight... Yeah. No, not
7: your
8: for me.
7: Hot box or whatever it's called is the pub.
8: Yeah, exactly. I prefer to go there. I can do the sea swimming easier than I can do the saunas. I find them very hot. Well, clearly that's what
7: I find
8: are.
7: What you do is almost like, I don't know if you remember Pub Spy in the Sunday World, where they review pubs, and it still goes, but it used to be a big thing, 80s, 90s. But all those pubs are very different now. They have to like serve food. You can't be pinting your way.
8: No. And I mean, people think I go into pubs and I'm there for the day. When I pop in there, they're like, you have the best job ever. And I'm like, you know what? What you don't see is I just pop in there for about 10 minutes if I'm filming with a camera guy. We go in there. If we have a drink, it's non-alcoholic, and then we just move on. It's really quick. So something that I enjoyed, which is pubs. I've always loved pubs, which

0: really have too many bad experiences, but I leave it out. There's no point. And you know what? Every place can have a bad day. Everyone can have a bad day. I'll always go back. And I mean, listen, I'd still go back a few times, but service is the main thing for me. So the places I post about the most, that will be because you'll have a wonderful experience.
1: It's the best you've seen, basically.
0: Yeah.
1: Yes. The service. And is it good? Because we hear all the time it's hard to recruit people, staff, particularly youngsters. There are fewer youngsters being hired in places than
0: there
1: were before.
0: Like, you go to some places and you can definitely see the care. And that is, I think that's always when owners are there and they're watching it and they haven't stepped away. So you can definitely feel that. Mm. But I do know it's very hard to get, you know, people into work. It is, and I love the industry. I worked in it myself, so I'm like, if I was young, I'd be straight into it.
1: Where did you work, hospitality-wise?
0: I worked in a pub called PJ O'Brien's in Toronto, and it's an Irish pub in the financial district, owned by Irish, the Quinn family.
1: Busy, I'd say.
0: Really busy. You weren't going in there just to kind of saunter around. You were going in there to work. And, you know, people were there, and this was their full-time job, so when they worked with you, they were like, were on, and Tactic. You would go out, put on a show. You'd also enjoy it. You know, you'd be putting on a show, but you'd also care about every single person there, every bit of food that went out,

0: they're guided. So I really love that place. There's been a place that I went to called the Thatch and Clunine in Tipperary, which it isn't the oldest pub in Ireland, but when you step inside that pub, it feels like the oldest pub in Ireland.
1: Clunine, now where is that in relation to
0: it
1: what
0: is
1: we know?
0: Close to Feathered.
1: Oh yeah.
0: So it's close to there, not too far from Cashel.
1: Yeah.
0: Close to Clonmel. I'm trying to think of all the places.
1: So
0: I'm
1: like,
0: yeah, I'm just like, here's everything in Tipperary. I'm trying to think of the places they brought me. They brought me to all these places. It's near all those places.
1: It's because Tip is such a hard place to navigate, you know, when it brushes against Galway.
0: You know, the motorways that go down, one's going down to Limerick
1: the
0: and the other's
1: the
0: going down.
1: Side. The Limerick or the Cork or the Waterford.
0: So it's nearest one of those. But you have to go see it. The door on it is like something medieval. And then you go inside, it's like being in a cave pub.
1: What's it called again?
0: It's called The Thatch in Clunine.
1: Clunine, that's, yeah.

0: Some people go in January, though, isn't it?
1: Tingle. I'd go any time of year. Go for, well, it'll be busy for like Other Voices or the food festival. But yeah, actually, maybe don't go those. But you have to
0: never
1: go.
0: Never not busy.
1: It's never not busy. But you know what? If you go and just explore, get bikes, cycle around, you've got some of the best, I guess, beaches around there. Ventry Beach, go to Paddy O'Shea's. Yeah, it's really wonderful there.
0: I feel like I know everything about that.
1: Okay, yeah, well, just go. And then you can tell me what it's actually
0: incredible
1: like.
0: Incredible beaches. It's just like Donegal for Ulster people is sort of like it's Kerry, Donegal. You know, it does it all for us.
1: Okay, Donegal is amazing. And also kind of untouched.
0: Yeah,
1: you know?
0: It is, yeah.
1: There's something about Donegal that's untouched. So if you haven't gone
0: won't
1: to Downing's,
0: yeah,
1: maybe they don't want us there. That's fine, but I'll keep going. Downing's in Donegal. You can, well, first of all, the beaches that are all around you are unbelievable. You have a bar called the Old Glen Bar, which is just down the road from Downing's. And they also have a restaurant there, which has some of the best food. So if you go to Downing's, you can go and explore, spend some time out, and then you can go to the Old Glen Bar. You can also go to the Harbour Bar, which has a great view of all of Downing's. And I feel like when you go to Donegal, you've almost had a bit of peace away from something.
0: Yeah, so, you have. Donegal's easy to find. It's 5 hours from everywhere.
1: Exactly.
0: Even Strabane.
1: That's why no one's there. It's
0: 5 hours.
1: It's difficult to get to. When you know you're there, you're like, I really got here. You really wanted to be there.
0: Have you included the six counties, by the way, in your travels? Have you gone to Derry and Belfast?
1: Yes. Yeah. Well, we go a lot to Belfast. I love Belfast. Kelly Cellar. I'll always go there for some music. Madness, when you have to ring the doorbell to go in. You've got and great food up there. I mean, the pizza place Flout up there, which is making a name for Irish pizza around the world.
0: Oh, yeah.
1: People from outside of Ireland are calling it the best pizza in the world. It's a guy, Pete, who runs it. And I think it changes every single day. You could get a different style pizza. So he'll just, you know, he might do a New York style. He might do a Chicago Tavern style. Like they range. He has all the
0: Ulster fry pizza.
1: Exactly.
0: Just six sausages.
1: Just that once a month.
0: You're going to do a book, aren't you? The best of book.
1: I'm going to do a book. Yeah,
0: Is it all pubs?
1: It's nearly finished. There's one full chapter on pubs. It was my favorite chapter. It took a lot of effort, a lot of work, and I really put my heart into it. To that chapter, no, into the whole book. It's going to print now and it will be out in October.
0: Oh, good luck. Come back and talk to us about it.
1: I would absolutely love to.
0: I presume you've got beaches, hikes, all sorts of...
1: Everything from pubs to restaurants, beaches, walks to stays, you know, places to stay. Yeah, so I think it's good for...

0: A million, Cassie.
1: Thank you so much.
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4: 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And now the smash hit comedy musical is coming to Borgosh Energy Theatre. The Mail on Sunday says, she's on fire.
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1: What will the impact be, do you think?
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3: Saturday with Cormac O'Hara.
4: Do you have any concerns that thousands of Irish workers lose their jobs because of AI? Can we be as hopeful as to say that it will be jobs displacement as opposed to cuts?
5: Well, I certainly hope so.
4: Each week we question agendas, dissect the week gone by, and debate the likely issues of the week to come.

0: Unbelievable by EMF. You're so unbelievable. Now, it's time for our quiz. Oh, I just realised I'm going to have to fade him down and stop him so I can do the lad, you know, the guy who does the quiz first, you know, who announces it first, Johnny Logan.
1: What's another year?
0: Thank you, Johnny Logan. A chance today to win a glorious getaway for two persons at the Galway Bay Hotel in Salt Hill. It's going to be only fabulous. It will be. It'll be gorgeous. And for only one winner today, one winner. Today's years are going to be 1988 with Micheál Martin, in terms of, and 2013 with Catherine Connolly. Oh, Tyrón. Please, please now get it right. Thank you. To celebrate because the last episode of Callan's Kicks, you understand. Let's meet our quizzers. Mark Murphy, good afternoon.
2: Good afternoon, Oliver.
0: Where are you?

0: Yeah, Maisie is 10, Amelia's 13.
1: Ah, for God's sake.
0: On the 31st of the month.
1: That's brilliant. And have you plans now for the weekend with the family?
0: It's kind of my, yesterday was my Monday, so I'm busy now all weekend working.
1: I see, yeah.
0: Out to Forest Park maybe on Sunday for a walk. And
1: oh, Forest Park.
0: Jaunt around. Yeah, it's lovely.
1: Yeah, you've endless things to enjoy up that part of the world, don't you?
0: Ah, it's beautiful, beautiful. Underrated.
1: And you're not put off by the weather? You just get out and...
0: Look, we've had 7 or 8 months of just inclement weather, but please God, the next couple of months will be good, like, so it's not too bad today.
1: Mark Murphy and Leitrim, stand by. You're our first player today. You'll get to choose, by the way, who will be asking the questions. First choice. Aisling. Good afternoon, Aisling.
2: Hello, how are you?
1: Aisling Rush, how are you doing?
2: Yes, I'm good, thanks. And you?
1: Very well, very well. Thanks a million. Where are you?
2: I'm from Galway, but I'm on my way to Kildare to visit my friends. We're going shopping for the day.
1: Oh, and where will you shop in Kildare?
2: Kildare Village.
1: Kildare, yeah. Village. Village, I think, yeah, you'd call it. You'll be there for the day. Yeah. And where in Galway are you from exactly?
2: I'm from Cullen.
1: Moycullen?
2: Yeah, in County Galway.
1: You'd know fine Regan's Bar there, wouldn't you, in Moycullen? That hell of a place.
2: That's right, yeah.
1: Moycullen. And who's your friend you're meeting?
2: I'm meeting my friend Niamh, so we're going to head off for the day and then we're going to go to the cinema tonight and just take
1: fantastic.
2: It easy.
1: Fantastic. I presume Devil Wears Prada at a guess?
2: That's the one.
1: There, how did I guess that? Kildare Village, Aisling, yeah. And Niamh. And you're on a day off today?
2: Yeah, I'm on a day off as well today.
1: What have you taken the day off from?
2: So I'm a teacher, but we're off this week. So
1: you're teaching? Teacher,
2: yeah.
1: Primary school. And come here.
2: Yeah.
1: The Galway Bay Hotel, sure, it's only around the corner from you.
2: Only around the corner, and we got married there, but it's a very special hotel.
1: It's a special place.
2: So we'd either go back and we might bring our mother-in-law and mother with us.
1: Ah, so that'll be very nice. You married Tig?
2: I did, yeah.
1: And there's also, you've got two little ones in your life as well. You've got two little ones too, if you could hold the phone up right. Who's in your life, Aisling?
2: Pardon?
1: Mention them. Is it the two kids?
2: Oh, Chloe and John.
1: Chloe and John.
2: Chloe,
1: there we go. That's grand.
2: And John is 11.
1: Excellent. Aisling Rush is in Galway. She's our other player, Aisling. And let's jump over back to Mark, because Mark, you're our first player today, so you get a choice of Micheál Martin in terms of asking the questions for him.
3: What's another year?
1: 1988 is the year in terms of, or Catherine Connolly asking about 2013. So you get a choice between the Uachtaráin or the Taoiseach.
0: I'll take Catherine, please.
1: You for go for vote for Catherine there in Leitrim. I'm going to write your name now beside her, and that means, Aisling, you will have Micheál Martin.
2: Thank you.
1: Okay. You're pulled in there. Are you pulled in off the road? I don't know what's going on with your phone.
2: I am.
1: Your phone's
2: indeed,
1: a little bit rattly, but sure, we'll stick with it, Aisling. Don't you worry.
2: Stick with me, yeah.
1: Yes, so, okay, let's get this going now in terms of 1988. Okay, I'll start with you, Aisling, because I just decided myself. The song by Tiffany now was number one in the charts for 2 weeks in 1988. I was a young buck in Charlie High's Fianna Fáil's great days. But listen to the clip and tell us now the missing title in terms of...

0: Hang on a second there.
1: Sorry now. I'm thinking the multiple choice here now. I think I've lost my leap card. I think we're alone now. Or I think it's time for a see she is in terms of Aisling.
2: I think we're alone now.
1: Yeah, you jumped the gun there in terms of felt on. That's a point there now. Put that down, Mark. Okay, Mark, you're on here now. Yes. Wonderful to speak to you. Codaline song spent 2 weeks at number one in the Irish charts. It was a whining, maudlin song. I absolutely loved it. Have a listen to the Cole and please tell us the name of the song now, Mark. Pay attention.

0: sorry now, Tobron Orm. Tell us what the song is called. Is it called High Cholesterol, High Dough, or High Hopes? Now in Annam Day.
1: It's High Hopes. High hopes.
0: High hopes there. Okay, Aisling. We have to go at it here. The Vito yeah. are on, you know, the lefties are not mad. Sorry. June the 12th, now 1988. Ireland famously defeated England 1-0 in their opening game at Euro 88.

0: I don't remember, I was watching the Munster final. But who struck the ball in the English net? Was it in terms of Ray Burke? There was Stephen Ray or Ray Houghton?
1: Ray Houghton.
0: Yeah, very good. She's really sharp. Yeah, you could run. You could actually run there now in Galway. Okay, back over to Catherine now. Okay, let's keep you up. Keep you up here now, Mark, okay? In 2013, this Irish striker reached 62 international goals to rank alongside players like Cristiano Ronaldo and myself. 62 international goals. It was a veritable footballing military-industrial complex. Who was it? Was it Robbie Williams, Robbie Keane, or Lorraine Keane from AA Roadwatch?
2: It's the great Robbie Keane.
0: Oh, very smart. Sounds very handsome as well, if I may say so on the radio. Okay, back to you now, Aisling. In terms of we're going here now, we're going well. Aisling and Mike Cullen. You're there, Aisling? Hello? Hello?
1: I'm still here.
0: Oh, no, sorry. So, I was just making sure in terms of sometimes people run away on me, you see, and lose the run. Sorry. The Australian soap opera made its debut on Network 2. Fine memories of Network 2. It was October 88, of course. We have a clip here now, and the thing is the soap.
3: There you are, Alfred. Tuck into that.
4: How come I get the feeling I'm being set up for something?
3: What do you mean?
4: Well, normally you come round here on Sundays, do a bit of cleaning and organise lunch, and that's it. Today you turn up, cook my breakfast. What are you up to?
0: Great things. Shrimps on the Barbie, which are very high in cholesterol. I don't know if you know that. But what was the show called now, Aisling? Was it Crocodile Dundee, Super Ted, or Home and Away?
1: Home and Away.
0: Ah, Jesus, very good. She's very smart. Yeah, you could run. You could run on the council seat for sure. Okay, Mark. At last, now the final question. Are you there? You're
5: engaged. Yes, surely.
0: Good man. An Irish crime...
5: I know you're not Shirley, but...
0: Sorry, I'm speaking. This Irish crime drama had its fourth and final season in 2013. Oh, the carrying on of the violence. Have a listen to this dreadful clip. Tell us what the show is.
6: You have a leaky ship there. Old Bill scum all over your last job.
0: Oh, the language.
6: Garda rats.
7: No, I'm ruining it out there, so I'm keeping it tight now.
6: Yeah. Which might get your gear in, did you?
0: Oh, God.
6: But someone's going to whack you soon. You know that.
0: Oh, all the time whacking and so on. Was the show Mrs. Brown's Bookily, Love, Hate, or some A.B. Humorman sitcom?
2: That's a tough one now. It's between Mrs. Brown and Love, Hate. I think I'll plumb for Love, Hate.
0: He's as smart as he is good looking. Thank you both. 3-3. You're both going to the Galway Bay Hotel in Salt Hill. Bulabus.
1: Brilliant.
2: Congratulations,
1: thank you so much.
0: And dinner on an evening of your choice, breakfast as well. Have a lovely time, Aisling and Niamh, in Kildare
1: so
0: Village.
1: Much.
0: And have a lovely time
1: thank
0: driving
1: you.
0: Around delivering the hot meals to all the children, Mark of Leitrim via Dublin.
2: Thank you so much, Oliver.
0: Slán, good
1: thanks
0: weekend
1: so
0: to you both. Bye bye.
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0: Welcome back, entertainment journalist Olivia Fahey, extraordinaire, and fab flick fan Dave Fanning.
1: Woo.
0: Welcome back, Dave.
1: I've been watching
0: some of the stuff that you... I watched The Pit that you recommended
1: recently. Did you? Isn't it brilliant?
2: I watched the stuff that you recommended. You watched the stuff that I recommended.
0: I have a long list, you know. It was a while ago, to be honest.
1: Yeah, a couple of months ago at this stage.
0: Myself and Mr. Lannan, we are just... Yes, we're hooked.
1: It's so addictive.
0: And The Paradise, which is... Dave's going to mention it now. That's what you're watching at the moment.
2: Yeah, well, I finished it. But like, there's going to be 24 programmes. There's 8 to go. They haven't even made the last 8, and they will. And they'll probably be out, I'd say, early 28, maybe later 27 or whatever.
0: Is this the show where the first episode of first season takes the most bizarre turn that you've ever...
2: Yes. And like, I'm not going to give too much away. I'm not going to... Like, I mean, like, whatever.
0: That's
2: basically, it's a movie about a CIA... It's about a kind of one of these guys who looks after the president.
1: Secret Service.
2: Secret Service looks after the president. Thank you.
1: You're welcome. Yeah.
2: And basically, the president gets murdered in the first few minutes, so I'm not giving anything
0: too much
2: away.
0: That's right,
2: there,
0: yes. That is the...
2: And
0: the
2: then... Blog, but I mean, the that doesn't mean he's not going to be in it on every programme, because he is, because it goes back in time, etc.
0: Very good program.
2: And it is a kind of a post-apocalyptic science fiction political thriller. The minute I say that, some people say, okay, I don't really like science fiction. Hold on, it's not really. It's more a drama about a guy who's looking for his wife, who is this guy, and because he realises that when the world has ended and they're living in this ridiculous bunker out in the God knows where, 25,000 people underneath the sort of surface of the earth, and the earth has gone wonky, that maybe there's some people left alive after 3 or 4 or 5 years, and out he goes looking for his wife, and that's really what it's all about.
0: And season two, because the building is important.
2: Season
0: it's
2: two,
0: like the fake White House sort of thing.
2: No, it's not. No, I tell you, no. Wait a minute. The building on season two is really interesting, because season two starts off with people outside of this post-apocalyptic thing.
0: Oh, I guess.
2: And do you know what it is? It's ridiculous. Shailene Woodley.
1: Yeah,
2: I really like her. And she is. Do you know where she's living? I know you're going to say I'm not going to watch this. She's living in Graceland. Yeah, and she's been living there for the last 4 years.
0: Amazing.
2: There's nobody else there. Elvis.
0: I'm sold now.
2: Yeah, I know. But it's really quite good. Like, and then she meets our hero in the movie, who is the guy that, like, who is the CIA guy or the
1: Sterling K. Brown.
2: Secret Service as well.
0: He's great.
2: Yeah, he is good in this. Yeah,
0: most set jawline you can imagine.
2: Yeah. He's a bit of a dour character here, because the president is actually good fun, and he's a bit of a drinker. In fact, oddly enough, the president is a bit... I wonder, is there a bit of the Kennedys and also the Bushes and certainly Trump, i.e., let's put this puppet in here because the father is really the one who wants him in there and thinks he's a moron, but he could be president.
0: There's a meddling father.
2: Well, not really. He's only in it a bit. Oh, actually, wait a minute. No, he does get into it quite a bit in the second part, all right, yeah? Because when you go back and see
0: is
2: the whole
0: thing. Is this action drama?
2: It is. It's action drama. That's exactly what it is. It's very quick-paced. It changes its mind every 5 seconds. People get shot. People get killed. People get put away. And actually, there's a lot of misdirection, as I'll call it. But I mean, to be honest, it's actually really enjoyable. And I'll tell you, it's one thing about this is this. The title is stupid, Paradise, because there's too many other things with Paradise in the title that people won't know much about.
0: But
2: the most important thing is, if this came out 20 years ago, when Lost was amazing, Lost was dreadful. And then, like, you know, Prison Break. Isn't Prison Break amazing? Prison Break was actually a bit silly. But if it had come out then, people would go, but there's so much out there now that this is getting swamped. But I'm looking forward to season 3, which will come out, I presume, next year. And Paradise is well worth a look. And there's some very good acting in it.
0: That's on Disney Plus. Excellent. Mm-hmm. Olivia, you told us a while ago about this mystery comedy that you really wanted to see.
1: Yes.
0: Now everyone's talking about it. You can tell us what you make of it.
1: The Sheep Detectives. This was actually one of my, like, yes, as I said, I've been really looking forward to this film. I love something that's just a little bit stupid, but then also like murder mysteries. So combining the two of them, woohoo. The thing that I missed, though, was that it's made for kids. It's a kids' film.
0: Because there were real characters and there were talking animals, but it looked like it was going to be a murder mystery.
1: But like, when you think about
0: Thursday
1: a murder
0: club
1: thing,
0: style thing.
1: Yeah, you don't think of like a murder mystery made for kids. So like, that part just didn't connect in my brain at first. And it was only when I was actually going to the screening and I was surrounded by a load of children, I went, oh, this is a PG film. Okay, so I had to readjust the expectations a little bit. But actually, I'm really glad that I did, because then I was able to actually enjoy it for what it was, as opposed to going in with these expectations of what I was hoping it was going to be. And I was like, okay, this is actually very, very funny. It is written by Craig Mazin, who you may know as the guy behind Chernobyl.
0: Yes.
1: And The Last of Us, both of them on
0: Amazing,
1: HBO.
0: Gritty kind of end of times.
1: Yeah. So him writing something for children in this vein, I was like, this could either work
0: so
1: really well.
0: So there's no
1: well
0: murder in this children's film.
1: Oh no, there is. There is a very big murder. George the farmer, played by Hugh Jackman, he gets offed within the first, say, 30 minutes. And because the policeman in the local village is a bit useless, the sheep
0: excellent.
1: Decide that they are going to take matters into their own hands and solve this murder for him.
0: Because he's been reading
1: murder mysteries to them every night.
0: We have
1: night.
0: A clip. Hugh Jackman reading to the sheep, and at the end we hear the sheep speaking.
3: I like to pretend that they follow along with the story, but I know in my heart that

0: as special as they are, they're still cheap.
1: No, no more. Go on, a lot of you.
2: I'll read the ending tomorrow.
3: Why would he stop there?
4: He was just about to say who the killer was.
5: This is torture. It was the maid, right?
6: I thought that sounds correct. That's Chris O'Dowd's voice, isn't it?
7: So Chris O'Dowd and Rhys Darby play two like the very like comedic sheep. You've also got Julia Louis-Dreyfus, Bryan Cranston, Bella Ramsey. Like the list of names that are attached to this go on and on and on. Nicholas Galitzine is playing one of the live action characters. Emma Thompson is in it as well. Like the list goes on. Everyone's talking about it. It's now Hugh Jackman's highest rated film of all time.
6: Really? It's good. It's good crack.
7: It's very good. I really enjoyed it.
6: In the sheep cinemas.
7: In cinemas now.
6: Dave, you're looking forward to a comedy drama, an Irish comedy.
8: Well, yeah, I mean, like, it ended the Dublin Film Festival just a few weeks ago. It's in the Irish cinemas in about 2 weeks' time, and this is called Power Ballad. It's about a wedding singer played by Paul Rudd, and he comes up against a fading boy band singer as well, and the two of them have a bit of a jam session and do a thingy-bob, and cut it very short. A song gets written by Paul Rudd, but your man takes it to the top of the charts and takes it all to incredible fame. Now, I haven't seen it yet, obviously, and I'm just wondering, is it based on a true story? You know Ray Heffernan in Dublin?
6: Yes.
8: Who wrote Angels, and he did. If you look at the details, and Robbie, he was chancing his arm, and he knows he is.
6: Well, I mean, that could be a legal issue. He was deeply involved in writing the song.
8: There has been a legal issue.
6: Yeah, there are legal issues.

0: I can't believe he's solo 14
1: I know,
0: years.
1: And they keep going back together for reunion tours every now and then.
2: Yeah.
3: So that's what you're looking forward to, and it is coming out in cinemas.
0: Yeah, it's coming out in 2 weeks.
3: Power Ballad.
0: 3 weeks, actually.
3: Yeah. What are you looking forward to coming?
1: I am really looking forward to the second season of The Four Seasons. The first season landed on Netflix last year, and I was absolutely hooked.
3: Same
1: it's an
3: here.
1: Adaptation of the movie, actually created by Tina Fey, who stars in it as well.
3: I didn't know there was an original.
1: There was a movie version, yeah. But wait, oh God, no, don't ask me the year of it. But yeah, so Tina Fey, Will Forte, Colman Domingo, Steve Carell, Kerry Kennedy Silver, Marco Calvani, and then you've got Erica Henningsen. I've probably butchered that. They are kind of like the core cast, and basically it's about these friends who meet up every quarter. So the four seasons of the year, they meet up once every season.

0: obsessed with Saoirse Ronan. And he's
1: of course,
0: Saoirse Ronan's bedroom with Saoirse Ronan.
2: Yeah, they don't tie up that particular
0: plan. Fantastic.
2: That's great.
0: I'm allowed to go back.
2: 1969.
0: I'm going back to 1969, exactly. Yeah, one of the great movies as far as I'm concerned. It's called The Prime of Miss Jean Brodie. It is Maggie Smith, who's insufferable and headstrong and insane and controlling and really bats and crazy. But she's a liberated woman who decides to teach these kids in a school that's very strict and conservative in 1932 in Scotland. Way off the curriculum altogether and do her own thing. And she wants to let them know about, like, you know, beauty and art and romance. And she sees beauty, art and romance in everything. And she really shouldn't, because Franco and Mussolini, not really. You shouldn't really be teaching them all about that in terms of them being great. And she kind of is very controversial in the school. There's a scene in the movie that's probably the greatest movie scene I've ever seen in the movie in my life.
2: What?
0: When she confronts the headmistress, Celia Johnson, because she finds a letter in a book that obviously the girls have written, and it must be Jean Brodie's girls, because nobody else would do like this and only 12 years of age. And she confronts and she attacks her, and that's because
2: the acting is so good.
0: And she won the Oscar for that best actress. And like, it's fantastic. Gordon Jackson was there freaking out with Celia Johnson.
2: I have a clip of Jean Brodie. I think it's Maggie Smith.
0: Yeah.
3: I am a teacher first, last, always. Do you imagine that for one instant I will let that be taken from me without a fight? I have dedicated, sacrificed my life to this profession. And I will not stand by like an inky little slacker and watch you rob me of it. And for what? For what reason? For jealousy? Because I have the gift of claiming girls for my own. It is true, I am a strong influence on my girls. I am proud of it. I influence them to be aware of all the possibilities of life, of beauty, honor, courage. I do not, Miss Mackay, influence them to look for slime where it does not exist.
2: Oh, I love the melodrama.
0: That's the actual scene. It is like theatrical. It is a bit over the top. It is kind of old-fashioned. It's 50 years old and more, but it's absolutely brilliant. I love the over-the-topness of it all.
2: David Attenborough, 100 today.
4: Yes.
2: Your recommendation.
4: My recommendation is Ocean with David Attenborough. It is now streaming on Disney Plus, but it was actually in cinemas late last year, so people, I think, may have missed it. But
2: I think
4: it's
2: we did
4: beautiful.
2: Because there's so much content of David Attenborough.
4: Yeah, and you're also not used to seeing his stuff go into cinemas. It's usually like a television special.

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2: It's the news at one on RTE Radio One. This is Rachel English. Good afternoon. The headlines this Friday lunchtime. The head of the HSE has said it's not indifferent to hospital overcrowding. The British Prime Minister Keir Starmer has said poor results for his party in local elections in England have not weakened his resolve to lead. And the World Health Organization has said Russia has launched more than 3,000 attacks on Ukraine's healthcare system since its invasion 4 years ago. The news is read by Karen Carthy.
3: The head of the HSE, Anne O'Connor, has said she recognises that many nurses are working in environments where they feel compromised by trolley weights and trying to admit patients without beds. She made her remarks in an address to the annual conference of the Irish Nurses and Midwives Organisation, which is being held in Dundalk in County Louth. From there, our health correspondent Fergal Bowers reports.
4: The HSE says that last year, emergency attendances rose over 4%, and this has increased pressure on staff. Its chief executive, Anne O'Connor, told the annual conference of the Irish Nurses and Midwives Organisation she recognises that many nurses are working in environments where they feel compromised by trolley weights. She said the HSE does not look at hospital overcrowding with indifference. Miss O'Connor said that despite the increased attendances, trolley numbers reduced last year. On the HSE spending overrun of €250 million up to March, she said that all spending decisions will protect patient care and safety. The Irish Nurses and Midwives Organisation said that the first priority should be legislation to ensure safe staffing, and after that should come the health budget. Fergal Bowers, RTE News, Dundalk, County Louth.
3: Two men have appeared in court charged with drugs, money laundering and organised crime offences in connection with the criminal activities of a West Dublin organised crime group. The men were arrested at their homes in Dublin and Wexford last night as part of an investigation by the Garda National Drugs and Organised Crime Bureau into the criminal communications network known as Ghost. The court was told the Director of Public Prosecutions directed they be tried before the Special Criminal Court, and both were remanded in custody for a week. Our crime correspondent, Paul Reynolds.
5: 55-year-old Paul Kelly from Cloverhill Drive in Ballyfermot in Dublin and 64-year-old Noel Smith of Summit Lodge in Goree in County Wexford are both charged with 8 offences. Both are accused of facilitating the activities of a criminal gang, possession of cocaine, possession of the drug with intent to supply, and laundering over €22,000 between August and September of 2024. Smith is also accused of importing drugs. Two detectives, Kate Gilligan and Dean Healy from the Garda National Drugs and Organised Crime Bureau, gave evidence of arrest, charge and caution. They told the court they arrested both men last night and both made no reply when charged. There were no applications for bail, as bail cannot be granted in the district court on the charges the men face. The court was told that the Director of Public Prosecutions has directed that both men be tried on indictment before the Special Criminal Court. Judge Michelle Finan remanded Paul Kelly and Noel Smith in custody to appear again at Cloverhill District Court next Friday. Paul Reynolds, RTE News, the Dublin District Court.
3: In Britain, the governing Labour Party has suffered significant losses in early results from local elections in England. The main opposition Conservative Party has also performed poorly in the face of sweeping gains by the populist right-wing Reform UK Party, led by Nigel Farage, who said the early results marked a historic shift in the electoral landscape. The results have raised the prospect of an end to the two-party system that has dominated British politics for decades. The British Prime Minister, Keir Starmer, said he took responsibility for what he called the Labour Party's tough results. Our London correspondent, Sean Whelan.
6: With a minority of results in from English councils and counting continuing in the Scottish and Welsh parliaments, it's already clear that the ruling Labour Party has suffered a crushing defeat. It may end up coming in second to Reform UK in the English councils and will likely end up in third place in the Welsh Parliament, which it has dominated since devolution in 1999. It's been the first party in every Welsh national election.

0: For a century. Prime Minister Keir Starmer says he will lead the Labour Party into the next election, saying he will not quit and leave the country facing chaos. Reform UK leader Nigel Farage said the results mark a profound shift in British politics and said the best results for his party are yet to come. Sean Whelan, RTE News, London.
1: Several people have been taken hostage at a bank in the southwestern German town of Sinzig, 30 kilometres south of Bonn. Police said one of the hostages was the driver of a money transport vehicle that was attacked this morning. The hostage takers and their captors remain inside the building, which is surrounded by police. A helicopter is circling above the town centre, which has been cordoned off. The World Health Organization has said Russia has launched more than 3,000 attacks on Ukraine's healthcare system since its invasion in February 2022. The organization said some 80% of the attacks targeted outpatient clinics, hospitals and other care settings, while ambulances and other health-related vehicles accounted for the remaining 20%. Its European director, Hans Kluge, said each attack was a violation of international humanitarian law. According to the United Nations, almost 13 million people in Ukraine are in need of humanitarian aid. And now the weather.
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1: Today will be cloudy with limited sunny spells. There will be scattered showers, some heavy, in Munster, Leinster and East Ulster. The showers will become more isolated this evening. Highest temperatures will range from 10 to 15 degrees. Rachel.
4: Thanks, Karen. And coming up on the news at 1, in Britain, Labour's losses pile up, but Keir Starmer says he won't walk away. We'll be getting the very latest and hearing from a former Downing Street insider. Plus, what the new health service boss has been saying about overspending and overcrowding, and the country's first full-time wildlife vet.
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0: counties. So we are delivering value for money. By the way, no one's got a magic wand. We all know that finances of local councils all over the country are severely stretched. And we're not promising miracles, but we are promising good value for money.
1: More than a quarter of English council seats were up for election, with polls too for the Scottish Parliament and the Welsh Senedd. Voter turnout was up, albeit from a low base. Labour are by far the biggest losers. Here's how the Prime Minister Keir Starmer responded.
2: Let me be clear, these are really tough results. I'm not going to sugarcoat it. And we have lost brilliant Labour representatives, people who put so much into their communities, so much into our party and our movement. And the voters have sent a message about the pace of change, how they want their lives improved. May was elected to meet those challenges, and I'm not going to walk away from those challenges and plunge the country into chaos.
1: In Hartlepool, where once Peter Mandelson was the MP, 12 council seats were up for election. All 12 went to reform. The town's current MP, Labour's Jonathan Brash, said it was time for Keir Starmer to go.
3: I think we need change at the top of the Labour Party. I think the best thing the Prime Minister could do is address the nation tomorrow and set a timetable for an orderly transition, and also make sure that in that transition, the widest talent pool possible can participate.
1: Well, for the very latest, let's go to the banks of the Thames and our correspondent, Sean Whelan. Sean, we'll come to Scotland and Wales in a little while, but first, results continue to be declared across England. What's the picture now?
4: Well, the picture is very clear. The trend has been readily apparent since before Brexit time this morning, as anticipated by the opinion polls and all the people who are out knocking on doors. Reform, we're doing well. Labour taking an almighty kicking. The Conservatives not doing too well either. Liberal Democrats holding their own. They've got quite a substantial number of council seats, but they're not making any huge breakthroughs. The Greens have been picking up a few things, like the mayorship in Hackney, the first time they've had a directly elected mayor anywhere in the United Kingdom, and that's a portent, I think, perhaps to the council elections there in Hackney. Again, one of these Labour bastions. It's been Labour for half a century, and yet, going into this election, it was teetering on the brink of falling to the Green Party, and that election of a mayor there, who was the lead candidate for the Greens in Hackney, Zoe Garbutt, that's a real sign of Labour taking a hit from the left wing, the left of politics. A lot of disaffected Jeremy Corbyn voters seem to have gone over to the Green Party, and so that's drained away some support from Labour, but they've also been losing to Nigel Farage's Reform Party, as has the Conservatives. So far, Labour have lost more seats than they have won.
1: It's been fascinating this morning to hear British pundits grappling with a multi-party system, Sean, and I was looking a short time ago at a headline in the Financial Times that read, "Britain enters the era of seven-party politics." If these results were replicated in a general election, would Nigel Farage become the Prime Minister?
4: It's hard to say. I mean, it seems to be that the national result is somewhere around 27%. These are based on projections, based on small samples of polls and actual results. But it would look like Farage's party is pulling around 27%, and all the other parties less than 20%. The Tories and Labour on about 18.5% each. The Greens coming in just under 16%. Lib Dems about 11.5%. So you can see a fragmentation. For a country with a proportional representation system, that's completely normal. That's the European pattern of voting. The trouble here in Britain is they don't have a proportional system for national elections. You're trying to shoehorn all of those parties, all of those political views amongst the electorate into a system that is built for two parties, and trying to get a result, a decisive result out of a general election. And I think a lot of the tension that's now manifest in British politics, not just this result, but going back over 20, 30 years, is a result of trying to shoehorn all of those different political opinions that normally manifest in a multi-party system into a two-party system. The system is just producing results that too many people are dissatisfied with. And if you look, I'm standing across the river from the Houses of Parliament. In there, Keir Starmer presides over this humongous majority, something like 160, 162 seat majority in the

0: the parliament, 82 rebels it would take to go against the government. He can basically do whatever he likes. But only 34% of the population, the electorate, voted for a Labour government. The other two-thirds of the country didn't vote to have a Labour government, and yet they have a Labour government with this enormous crushing majority hanging over them. So I think that is part of the tension that afflicts British politics, and it's going to be interesting to see how the system handles that, because in a two-party system with first past the post, it ain't very good at reflecting political subtleties, and we are seeing those political subtleties playing out in these English election votes. Scotland and definitely in Wales, you do have proportional systems, or part proportional in the case of Scotland. So we might see a little more nuance in the spread of political support there. But when it comes to Westminster and the national scene, the multi-party system, the seven-party system, is going to run into a two-party electoral system. And that, I think, is going to cause problems in the future.
1: Now, we have Keir Starmer this morning insisting that he's not going to step down and that he's in this for the long haul. Within Labour, Sean, how much opposition is there to his continued leadership?
0: It's difficult to say because, party leaders, when they're coming under pressure like this, there tends to be a circling of the wagons. And even when you look at some of the other people who've been mentioned as contenders, Angela Rayner, her local authority, Labour got an almighty kicking. They got wiped out in Tameside in all the seats that they were contesting. So who takes over from the party? She's got her issues with the tax man. Contender, Wes Streeting, he's been seen as a close associate of Peter Mandelson. That might make him toxic. And the other guy, Andy Burnham, isn't even a member of Parliament. So who are they going to go for? Also, if they do get a new leader, that new leader will probably feel obliged, as is the British custom, to try and win a mandate of their own. And the prospect of a general election will concentrate minds, I suspect, amongst the backbenchers, especially when they see the carnage that has happened in these local elections. So all of the external political factors would tend to suggest that Starmer is going to try and tough this one out for as long as he can, but he's no doubt he's damaged, no doubt about that at all. He is seeking to make a comeback and try and seize whatever initiatives he can. Next week, he's got a state opening of Parliament. The Kings will make a speech setting out the government's legislative programme for the rest of its term. And he was insisting this morning he's got a five-year mandate from the people in 2024, and he wants to see that out as best he can. He's also planning a big set-piece speech to demonstrate a clear path of leadership for trying to make the British economy grow again, which is the underlying problem that people are facing here. The economy is just not performing as it ought to be. And the big centrepiece of that policy is going to be trying to move Britain closer to the European Union. Well, now you can see automatically you're setting up a battle of Britain, because Reform, the old UKIP party, the old Brexit party, they're the big winners in the election. And now Starmer's saying, let's get back in batey with the European Union. You can see where this one is going. Mm-hmm. Maybe Starmer thinks his future is in having a huge almighty scrap with Farage over the next 2 years. But I'm not sure the electorate's going to be in the mood for that.
1: Fascinating times ahead. Sean, thanks indeed for that. We'll have more on this subject later on in the programme. But now we're coming back home, because the head of the HSE, Anne O'Connor, has been speaking about the organisation's latest money problems. Yesterday, we learnt that because of a budget overrun of €250 million in the first 3 months of the year, the executive has been telling managers to curb spending on overtime, agency staff and recruitment. Speaking at the Irish Nurses and Midwives Organisation annual conference, Anne O'Connor said that all parts of the HSE are being asked to prioritise recruitment to full-time posts to reduce reliance on higher-cost agency staff. Our health correspondent Fergal Bowers joins me from the conference. Fergal, what did Anne O'Connor say about the impact of this overspend?
2: Well, the overspend is €250 million to the end of March, and it is a significant sum so early in the year. And it's against a backdrop of latest figures today from the National Treatment Purchase Fund, showing that the public hospital waiting lists, they remain very high at about over 964,000 people waiting for some form of care up to the end of April. And Anne O'Connor, the recently appointed chief executive, said all spending

0: decisions will protect patient care and safety?
1: It is a big number for the end of the first quarter. It is not uncommon to have a deficit in the first quarter of the year because that is when our health system is at its busiest. So we know we open all of our capacity in the first quarter to deal with the demands of people coming through our doors in the winter months. But the reality is we have to use our money better and we have to continue to provide high quality, safe services to patients. So that's really what we are doing, and we have a focus on spend that is not related. So discretionary spend, non-pay spend, and everybody is looking at that at the minute. We have to control our costs. We have, you know, a lot of the year left, and you know, we have to continue to deliver services. So that is our priority. Our priority is to ensure that we continue to deliver safe services to patients.
2: Fergal, you also asked her if there would ever be an end to trolleys and overcrowding, because we saw from the INMO figures just a week or so ago that April was a particularly bad month.
0: Yes, I mean, overcrowding has been a feature of the health system for over 20 years, and certainly ever since I've been attending the annual Nurses and Midwives Organisation annual conferences, and that's 26 years. So I did ask the HC chief, will the public and staff ever see an end to trolleys?
1: I think we have to remember that trolleys are not a bad thing per se. It is about how long people are on trolleys. So when you get admitted in or when you're waiting, of course there's going to be an inevitability around some of that. And again, globally, that is a feature. That is what health services do. But for us, you know, we really, really want to ensure, and we have huge progress under our belt in terms of delivering and developing services outside of acute hospitals, supporting people through our enhanced community care teams, our integrated care teams for older people, etc., etc. I could go on, and we have examples in Ireland that are absolutely fantastic. So I hope I'm not here at the end of my term talking about the same level of congestion in our acute hospitals, because it's my intention to ensure that we make the reforms we need to make.
2: Anne O'Connor, the new chief executive of the HSE, she was speaking to our correspondent Fergal Bowers. Now, tariffs, remember them. They're back in the news today after Donald Trump threatened much higher import taxes on the EU if an agreement they reached last summer isn't enacted by the 4th of July. Our reporter Fiacra O'Kiona asked the European Affairs Minister Thomas Byrne for his reaction to the US president's latest warning.
3: The United States will keep the deal with the European Union. We've seen that. We don't react to every single utterance from the White House. There's an agreement done, and it's an agreement that I think will work for both sides, particularly to have the certainty that business needs.
2: That was Thomas Byrne. Olaf Gill is the EU Commission spokesperson for trade and security, and he's on the line. How seriously are you taking this latest threat from President Trump?
4: Hi, Rachel. Thanks for having me on. I'm speaking to you live from Clare Island, County Mayo.
2: Sorry, I shouldn't laugh, but I love the fact that you got that in. Go on.
4: Very important to keep the home fires burning, Rachel. Look, the reality here is that we signed a trade, or we agreed on the contours of a trade agreement with the US last summer. Since then, on the EU side, we have been going through the very, very bog standard legislative process. The machinery turns at the pace it turns in Brussels. We're now at the point where, if I can bore your listeners with sort of some just overview of how things work, basically the Commission makes a proposal, then the EU member states at the Council level have their say on it, as does the European Parliament, and we're now in so-called trilogues, which is basically last-minute negotiations between the three institutions to come to an agreement. It was always going to play out this way. We're at the end game. A trilogue took place on Wednesday. Another is scheduled to take place on the 19th of May, and I think we're in good shape to get our side of the agreement over the line, meaning that the EU will at that point have delivered full clarity on how we will implement our commitments in the EU-US joint statement.
2: And do you believe then, are you confident that Donald Trump will accept that?
4: Well, all I can tell you is that our European Commission President, Ursula von der Leyen, spoke to President Trump a couple of days ago. That was a very constructive, cordial call. Both sides reiterated their commitment to the deal that they put together last summer. From our side, the implementation has been very steady. It's just been following the usual legislative train, if you like. On the other side, I would say it has been somewhat less steady, given that, there have been frequent threats on the part of the president. The US Supreme Court struck down the legal basis for the first proposal for tariffs. And there's more trouble, I understand, in the US courts at the moment. So we are assured by the US that they will implement in full their commitments to us. We intend to do the same. We're in the end game from our side of doing that. Let's all just stay calm and get it over the line.
2: There is also some confusion about whiskey following President Trump's announcement a week or so ago that there would be no tariffs on whiskey imports from the UK, which includes whiskey distilled in Northern Ireland. Have you been seeking clarification on that?
4: Yes, we have. My understanding is that this newly announced exemption would not apply to whiskey distilled in the Republic of Ireland. But I should repeat that ever since we began negotiations with the US around, let's say,

0: sure that both companies as well as consumers have access to all the necessary information, so that companies play by the rules and so that our citizens can continue to book their summer holidays with confidence, knowing that they're fully protected should flights be cancelled, for example.
1: Olaf Gill, thank you indeed for joining us on the programme. Well, from Clare Island to Waterford next, the organisers of the annual Darkness into Light Walk in Waterford City say they're not running the event this year in protest at the decision by Pieta House to close its Waterford premises. The 5 kilometre walk is held annually to raise funds for the charity, which focuses on suicide prevention and providing self-harm support. This year's walk will get underway at various

0: events, saying that they've opted not to organise them this year because of the decision by the charity's head office to close its Pieta Southeast premises at Waterside in Waterford City. Now, Pieta saying that it's only moving and that its services, its same level of service, will continue in Waterford. The charity says it's moving from a standalone rented accommodation to a co-located model with other health and community partners in Waterford. However, concerns still existing locally that the move will result in the loss of a physical presence for the charity in the heart of the city and also in job losses for those currently working in the existing premises. Now, Waterford City Darkness into Light Committee Chairperson Des Purcell would generally be very busy at this time of the year, but he's been telling us why this year's event is not going ahead.
1: The reasons are the annoyance of the committee that the house in Waterford was closing. That's the core reason why the committee said they were not prepared to go and support the walk if the house was not being maintained in Waterford, because they knew that that house had been very well supported with fulfilling a need in the southeast.
2: What have Pieta been saying about the decision, Mark?
0: Well, Pieta has said that they understand that there has been concern amongst their supporters in Waterford. They say they've reassured the community here that their level of support for people remains unchanged. They've also stressed the importance of the Darkness into Light fundraiser for them. They describe it as their flagship fundraiser that raises money for those crucial services that the charity provides throughout the year. And they've also said to the public that the events will continue to take place at 177 locations across the country.
2: Mark, thank you very much. We'll be returning to those elections in England, Scotland and Wales after a quick break.
3: Hi, Mrs. Byrne. It's Connor, Sean's friend from work. No, he's fine. His breathing got bad again, so this time we brought him straight here to the emergency department in Matter Private. Yeah, they've been amazing. He's just had some tests done and now he's having an x-ray. He'll be grand. I'll get him to give you a call. I promise.
4: The emergency department at Matter Private Network Dublin is open every day from 8 a.m. to 7 p.m. For further information, visit matterprivate.ie.
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2: Hello again, and we are going back now to those elections in England, Scotland and Wales. The British Prime Minister Keir Starmer has insisted he will stay in Downing Street despite Labour suffering disastrous losses. Nigel Farage's Reform UK made huge gains as hundreds of Labour councillors lost their seats. In London, the Greens are making gains, with the Green candidate becoming the mayor of long-time Labour stronghold Hackney. Here's what some Londoners had to say this morning about Mr. Starmer.
8: I think he hasn't made the progress that he said he'd deliver whilst campaigning in 2024. And of course, the Tories aren't doing great either.
9: He's actually our local MP and he's never done anything for us. He's a bit of a wimp, to say the least. He's got no backbone. And that's what this country is, someone with the backbone.
10: Pretty scary. I would have hoped that Labour would have been able to hold out a little bit further, but I think this is just the way things are going, not just in the UK, but like across Europe and obviously in the US as well. So I just only hope that by the time the next general election comes around, we can turn it back to a non-reform element.
2: Well, a short time ago, a Yorkshire MP, John Trickett, became the latest Labour MP to call for Keir Starmer to quit.
11: All Labour leaders, and I think probably all party leaders, come in for criticism. But the strongest I've ever known in really a lifetime of being an activist have been reserved for Keir Starmer. It's hard to know exactly what caused it, but I think that the initial decision to take money off pensioners' winter fuel allowance He was never forgiven for it, or Rachel Reeves either. And they've never, they're going to

0: never recovered. So what I would say, the message from my constituency is that it's curtains for Keir.
1: Labour MP John Trickett. James Lyons was Director of Strategic Communications in Downing Street during Keir Starmer's first year as Prime Minister. I spoke to him a little earlier and first asked what voters had said yesterday.
2: Well, I think we were all expecting a very difficult few days for the Labour Party, and that is indeed what voters have delivered. The results are, you know, still coming in. But we've seen the Labour Party tanking on Tameside, where they lost 16 of the 17 seats that they were defending, and wiped out in Wigan, where they kept absolutely no seats on the local council. So, you know, in some heartland areas, the party is in big trouble.
1: Brexit doesn't appear at this remove to have brought any great dividends, yet people are saying they want more of the man who spearheaded it. Can you explain that?
2: Well, I think what you're going to see in the next few days is actually the Prime Minister doubling down on his assessment that Brexit has damaged the country and promoting the idea that we need to get closer to Europe to undo some of that economic damage. But I think, you know, what people are crying out for is change. They want their lives to be changed for the better, and they keep voting for whoever they think will deliver that.
1: Is one of Keir Starmer's fundamental problems then that he just doesn't have the money to do what people want him to do?
2: It's true that the heart, I think, of these elections is an anger, even a fury, about living standards. Living standards in the UK have stagnated or declined ever since the 2008 financial crash. And people have voted repeatedly for someone, anyone, who they think can change their lives for the better. So you saw that when they voted for Brexit. You saw it when they voted for Boris Johnson. You saw it when they voted for the Labour government 2 years ago, and I think they're going to keep like

0: we are expecting areas where the Greens will do well to come in later than this. So we don't know quite how high the Green tide has risen, but you've kind of got to the nub of the issue there, which is they're losing votes to Reform on the right, to the Greens on the left. You know, I think you've got to play your own game. You've got to have a bold policy platform that's going to deliver for people, that's your own and is distinct. It's no good trying to attack left or right.
1: And that was former Downing Street Director of Strategic Communications, James Lyons. As conservationist and broadcaster David Attenborough marks his 100th birthday today, an Irish Animal Welfare Centre is also celebrating a milestone, the appointment of what's believed to be Ireland's first full-time wildlife vet. Founded in 2022, Kildare Wildlife Rescue is a volunteer-run charity licensed by the National Parks and Wildlife Service. Now Ireland's largest wildlife rescue and rehabilitation centre, it cared for more than 5,000 animals last year and has appointed Katerini Vathi as its full-time vet for the busy months ahead. Katerini, thanks for joining us this afternoon. Tell us about your job.
2: Well, first, thank you very much for having me on today. My everyday kind of job at the centre would mean me coming in the morning, looking after any hospitalised patients or any patients that were admitted the night before, then going through the whole centre, making sure that all the treatments are working, that all the animals are doing okay, and then obviously new admissions coming in.
1: And how do the animals come into you? Because it's not like somebody bringing their cat or their dog to the vet. You know, how do they arrive?
2: So a lot of members of public mainly. So our email team would get a lot of different emails. They got over 13,000 inquiries last year of sick, injured and orphaned animals. So they would give advice to members of public, and if it's something that can be transported by the finder or if one of our team can go and collect it, they would bring it into the centre to us.
1: Tell us about the animals with you at the moment then. I mean, who are the big

0: in our hedgehog since I started, so we can really see the positive effects of having me on at the moment, which is great and very rewarding.
1: And what other animals have you with you at the moment then?
0: Tons of baby foxes, which are really cute. So tons of little orphan foxes that might get separated or might get lost, and we would have a lot of them at the moment. We do group them together after a certain point, so they're all happy together and playing and eating and living their little life. We would have swans. We have baby herons, which are so ugly they're cute.
1: We all know people like that.
0: Very true. Yeah, we had a little sick one actually come in the other day. He needed really intensive care, and it was great this morning. I walked in and he was actually trying to bite me, which is a great sign always.
1: So what happens then when you've restored somebody's or restored an animal's health? What happens then?
0: So they go through different kind of stages. So the initial would be, obviously, I would give them a check over. I'd make sure they're okay. And once okay, they would move to the appropriate kind of settlement.

0: clash with the Lions at the Aviva Stadium. Thomas Clarkson, Rico Ione and James Ryan are the only players retained from last week's Investec Champions Cup semi-final against Toulon. Leinster currently lie in fourth place, 2 points off the top two, heading into the penultimate round of games. Meanwhile, Bundiaki is recalled to the Connacht team for their game with Munster in Galway, with Keane Prendergast named as the host captain. Tonight, Ulster will play the Stormers in Belfast, with kick-off there at 7:45. In soccer, Shamrock Rovers will look to make it 3 wins in 8 days in the SSC Airtricity Men's Premier Division tonight. The league leaders will play Galway United at Eamon DC Park at 7:45. Rovers manager Stephen Bradley told the club's website it's important for them not to get carried away by their recent victories over Drogheda United and Waterford.
1: It's important we prepare for what will be a really tough game in Galway, and we know that we always get tough games down here, so it's important we put Monday behind us. The weekend's done, and we focus on what's in front of us, which is obviously Galway.
0: Also tonight in the league, Dundalk will host Bohemians. It'll be Drogheda United against Derry City in Drogheda. Sligo Rovers will visit Shelburne, and there'll be an 8 o'clock start for the meeting of St Patrick's Athletic and Waterford at Richmond Park. Among the games in the First Division will be Cork City at home to UCD. On golf news, Rory McIlroy is 1 under par ahead of his second round tonight in the Truist Championship in North Carolina. Round one has still

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0: Good afternoon. You are very welcome to Liveline. 51551 is the text number. You can reach me on email, liveline@rte.ie. Or as always, give me a call on 0818 715 815. I suspect it was by email that Anne O'Connor, the CEO of the HSE, contacted senior managers earlier this week to tell them that they have to rein in their spending. They need to control it when it comes to overtime and agency staff and recruitment and what have you. Why? Because to the end of March, 3 months into the year, they are a quarter of a billion quid over budget. And Anne O'Connor was on the news at one, speaking to Rachel English about this, about the overspend, about the implications of it. And she talked a little bit as well about how much frontline staff, how many clinicians they are hiring and the active recruitment that's ongoing in that regard. And Brenda Hartnett was listening to the news at one and she got in touch with us here on Liveline. Brenda, what's the issue?
1: Hi, Ciarán. My issue is that we sort of heard all of this before and unfortunately nothing really changes in the agency. I am myself an ex of a retired speech and language therapy man.

0: was compromised by the so-called infrastructural changes and staffing changes. So it became quite a toxic place to work in, to be quite frank.
1: Did you ever internally express concern that there were too many managers being hired compared to speech and language therapists like yourself or doctors, nurses, midwives?
0: Absolutely.
1: And what was the response?
0: You were basically told it was none of your concern, and you were accused of being unprofessional for speaking out about it. I mean, I wrote to Bernard Gloucester, I wrote to all of the ministers or the parliamentarians who had some responsibility for health. And it was almost accepted that this is the way things are. And, it was
1: You said
0: dispiriting.
1: Yeah, dispiriting is the word you used a moment ago as well. Tell me more about that, how it felt to work in that environment then.
0: I feel a disrespect for clinicians. I mean, after all, clinicians and the medical and nursing professions, we are the ones who are responsible for healthcare delivery. You know, we're the ones who the patient needs to see. And yet, there was no workforce planning. For instance, there was never any desire by so-called... I mean, the concept of senior management, I actually struggle with that because it's quite hard to see how they have reached these lofty roles because there's very little evidence of their managerial skills or their leadership skills. But anyway,
1: I'm sure they were hired on merit, like anybody is.
0: Well, I would, yes, I'd see the fifth on that. But anyway, that's just my cynicism. Sorry, I've sort of lost track of what the question was.
1: Well, it was more about the that sense of, how did you describe it? That it was dispiriting to work there. You know, particularly, I suppose, in the area you worked in, disability services and speech and language therapy, and we all know how profound the shortages there of frontline staff and what a profound effect that has on the most vulnerable children in society.
0: Absolutely.
1: Go on.
0: You know, to try to explain that to managers, it was almost like our voices, you know, weren't being heard. And there was a sort of an acceptance that if your waiting lists were under 12 months, or once they didn't stray over 12 months, no one actually really cared. And yet, as everybody knows, we talk about early intervention across all disciplines and in all spheres. You know, that was totally disregarded.
1: So where does that come from? Because I know some people listening will take a very jaundiced view maybe of management. I don't think any of them are bad people. I think they're probably doing their best, most of them. I mean, if there's so many, I'm sure there's some pretty poor managers out there. Are pretty poor people in every industry in the world, if there's enough of them. But most of them are decent and trying their best. So where does that come from then? An attitude of, listen, once it's under 12 months, we're grand, don't worry about the waiting list.
0: Because I suppose that's the kind of data that the HSE have always looked for. So it's simply, you know, they talk about performance indicators, but they're not. It's never about the quality of the work you're doing or the quality or the caliber of the services you're offering. If all we look at is waiting list data, things aren't going to change. And unfortunately, a lot of the people in these senior managerial and administrative roles, they have never spoken with a patient. So all of the complaints about the service come to the therapy, nursing and medical managers. They don't come to senior management. So there's

0: a lack of accountability around that.
1: What was it like working in disability services, watching, despite a focus on waiting lists, watching those waiting lists get longer?
0: Well, it was just shocking because, we, as the therapy managers and the clinicians, we were often dealing with parents who are suicidal because they knew their children's life outcomes were being compromised by the lack of services or their inability to access services. You know, and as clinicians, we know we have the skills to make a difference. Mm-hmm. And it's just, it feels off, you know, it's amoral, it's unethical to be almost prevented from doing that.
1: How often did you find yourself having to explain the lack of services to those parents?
0: Well, I mean, all the time, you know.
1: Yeah.
0: And, you know, that became, and I suppose for parents of children, you know, with an obvious disability, they begin to take on this the language of a war and we have to fight. You know, their right to health care, to adequate, high-quality health care, it's a human right. It's not a privilege. It's not something they should have to fight for or feel grateful for having a service that's substandard.
1: Yeah. Were there times, and I'm sure there were, given how emotionally fraught all this is for the parents, where they would have, taken it out on you, but maybe misdirected their anger at the person in front of them?
0: Well, they would, you know, and you know, that becomes very difficult because as clinicians, you take on that burden because you know you're failing these parents and you're having really to stand over a service that you know is substandard and isn't of

0: they never deny those problems, and they just say, listen, we're working hard to solve them.
1: No, they do deny those problems. Look, I've heard, we have a directorate called Health and Wellbeing, which is rather farcical, but the person was before the Oireachtas Health Committee, and she was being questioned by Liam Quaid, the Sacked MTD, who is himself a clinical psychologist. And he was explaining about the strain that clinicians are under because you're working in these very challenging
0: These
1: situations.
0: People aren't here now, as you, just keep that in mind as you say this now, Brenda. Go on, but go on.
1: She almost smirked when he talked about it, and he said,
0: I don't know. I know I didn't see that, and I don't think that's fair to somebody who's not here.
1: A grimace
0: might look like a smirk, but look, we'll move on because we.
1: Okay, that's all right. Yes.
0: And I'm sure she would say absolutely otherwise. Yeah, in your experience, they don't, in a broad sense, they don't take it seriously enough.
1: It's not recognized at all.
0: So I was looking at the numbers as well, but Brenda, after you got in touch when you were listening to Anne O'Connor, and the Irish Independent, actually, they were pretty startling. It was last year they had a couple of articles on this. So overall admin staff numbers over 10 years rose by 50%. And grade 5 to 8 middle managers went up 134%.
1: Absolutely. And in the same period, Ciarán, their so-called targets, they had reached and exceeded their targets by June of that year, whereas medical and allied health and social care, we'd reached 30% of our target. Yeah. And then,

0: the facts and figures reported last year by the Indo certainly would seem to back up the expansion in middle management, Brenda, and we appreciate getting in touch. Having listened to Anne O'Connor, the boss of the HSE, on the News at One a little bit earlier today, 0818715815. If you want to get in touch about this, you can send us an email as well, liveline@rte.ie. Back in a moment.
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0: 51551, the number if you want to get in touch by text. We were talking before the break about Anne O'Connor of the HSE, who was on the News at One. Eamon McGee, Donegal All Ireland winner, was not on the News at One. He was on primetime last night and he was talking about GAA Plus, because number of big games are happening behind that paywall over the next few weeks. I know the focus has been very much on the football, on Kerry Donegal, and the fact that that game, repeated last year's All Ireland football final, rather, is on GAA Plus as opposed to free to air terrestrial television. Cork Meath as well, RTE Television, only got third choice. But it's not just that, the hurling as well this weekend. Waterford and Cork is essentially a knockout game for Waterford. They've got to beat Cork, and that match as well, you've got to pay a £95 subscription to watch. John Arnold is on the line. John, what's your view on GAA games happening behind a paywall?
4: Look, people said it was inevitable. I was never in favour of it. I suppose I'm old-fashioned. Like, I'm just like a lot of people. I'm involved in the association with over 50 years. Like, I'm not a saint. I'm not St. John of the Jay or St. John of Cork or anything. But my point, the point I always made, and nobody ever listened to me, and people, and I, like, the point I always made is that, you know, for the ordinary grassroots membership of the GAA that are involved, whether they're players or working, and the association is amateur-based and all those, that, you know, we, and I'm not just saying myself, we, hundreds of thousands of people, put a huge amount of work into the association over 10, 20, I'm involved with 50, or heaps of people do that, players and volunteers, and what do we get in reward? Well, we don't expect to get anything. We don't get paid, we don't get miles, we don't get anything. But the one thing we always will get advantage, if we weren't able to go to a big game and some of us can't because of work and older people because of disability, you'd be saying, well, at least, thanks be to God, the association I was always involved in will broadcast those games

0: on volunteerism. And I just think the more and more things we put behind the paywall, we are going further and further away from the people that were on grassroots. And like I have fears myself. I mean, I'm involved, and I know heaps of people involved with 50 or 60 years, but I would have fears now with the workload, and there's a huge workload now, and there's an awful lot of things like, you know, data protection and GDPR, that will we get a new bunch of volunteers coming forward? And like one of the things we always had, at least you'd be saying, you'd be very proud of whether you were in at home of a weekend rent, you could turn on the television, and I'm not debating whether RT is right or wrong or buying and how much you should give them, but like the one thing you'd be saying, those big matches. And like even, I know there was difficulties with the streams, I'm not a bit technical, I'm kind of a Luddite, how to wire into them or get into them and all that, even if that's all solved. To the principle, I'm just against, and it's not the amount of money, and I mean, to deny, like, and it's like, that Kerry Donegal match, I presume that'll be sold out probably in Killarney. The Cockwater match is sold out, so it isn't as if, and in order to, you have to have a balance between what do you give free. If you get every match free, if every single match was on television free, maybe in 10 years there'd be nobody going to matches. Maybe they wouldn't, even though that probably isn't true, because, well, I mean, give me the choice of Cork and Tip and Tullis going to Tullis to watch it, or sitting down television at home. Of course I'd like to go to Tullis, and there'd be thousands and thousands of Wasp people and Cork people. There'd be probably 25,000 to 30,000 Cork people who would love to be in Welsh Park next Saturday night, won't be there, because just the capacity of the ground is that small. I'm not giving you out about it, but that's the way it is. And like to deny those people, and the GA, like, there's no point saying, ah, shut, it's only 7 or 8 euro, it's only 90. That's not the point, it's a principle. Yeah. And once you cross the Rubicon, once you cross that line, where is it going to stop?
1: Is the problem, John, more that there's just too many matches? There are so many matches now that, you know.
0: Yeah, but come here. Look, if we want to debate the whole issue of the split season, that's another. I mean, like, I'm against that. But look, we won't go into that today. Like, you have too many matches. Didn't you have too many matches? But you have too many matches in a short period of time. There's a friend of mine, I was talking to him yesterday. Yeah. There's a friend of mine, and he's attended every Cork match since the start of this year. He's in a position to do that. He's a retired man. He's able to go to every Cork match. What I mean by minor under 21, under 20 senior Camogie ladies football, he spent 2,800. He has spent 2,800 euro already on tickets for matches this year. That's in a short period.

within the GA goes back down, you know, to provincial, and that's fair enough. But like, I said it above at Congress this year at a workshop, but I was only after it. I said, is the time coming, I don't know, like, should the GA just have a broadcasting wing of their own and take the advertising rights? That was only scoffed that wasn't left at all, said that wouldn't work. But like, putting it behind paywall, especially attractive games like this, when they know they're a seller, it looks kind of mean. Like, in other words, we know that Killarney will be full, we know... Well,

0: John was saying just in your last caller, so many people put their lives into it.
1: Yeah.
0: And they get this nonsense back. And another good point that John Milan was making there on the podcast was a couple of weeks back, he was, you know, he was talking about this guy, his young kid, he's a really promising young fella, and his father was Brazilian. They had limited English, or he had limited English to communicate with him, but he was trying to tell him all about hurling and what a wonderful game it was. But, like, it's not on TV. You've got to go and pay this firewall. And that's becoming, all that's going to do, actually, in the long term, is going to make it more and more of a minority sport. And, you know, when the money's supposed to be trickling down to clubs, yes, 89%, I think he was quoted there by John Arnold, but that's only after they've paid all these clowns that are running the

0: of it, you know.
1: Yeah. Well, I'd stay there, Ted, because I want to talk to you about that. But let me just put that point to Conor Power. Conor, that, you know, that there is an awful lot of GAA, despite some of those matches, and I know you're interested, obviously, in the Waterford-Cork game this weekend, being behind the paywall. I think that there's 35 live games on RTE television this year. It's not nothing.
0: No, it's not nothing, and you know, I'm grateful that we have that many at least. But I think it's the road that the GAA is going down, hurtling down now at speed. I suppose going back to that point about it, like the GAA is a huge organisation, and of course I have a lot of time for it. I was sort of born into it, even though I'm not a member at the moment. My dad was a famous player, but he's.
1: Who was your dad?
0: He would never take. He was Ned Power was his name. He was Waterford goalkeeper in 1959 when they
1: lost.
0: Oh,
1: the last World Ireland winners. Yeah.
2: I met that man. Yeah.
0: Very good stuff.
2: Yeah, I met that man.
0: But
2: actually,
0: the point I'm making is that it's an amateur organisation. It's not a professional one. The money that's being made, it's simply only driving it. It's simply driven by greed. Yes, it's good that RTE has 35 games, but all these big games should be seen for free. Otherwise, what are people going to do? They're going to lose interest in the GAA. And the focus seems to be on the whole money making part and not on the very basic organisation. I mean, this was the case. I know when I was involved in underage training some years ago when my sons were smaller, and the focus on simply organising games to be played was completely gone. It was, now I'm only speaking just one particular place, now this is only anecdotal, but to me it speaks of a lack of priorities when it comes to those in charge of the GAA, and it seems to be to make themselves richer. Yeah. That's all.
1: Make themselves richer. Again, it's not to make all the association richer. And the association has gotten bigger.
0: It is, but that's a secondary benefit, in my opinion, the way things are going.

0: Ireland have in international sports where they compete against the rest of the world. Hurling is fine, it's national, it's great, that's fine. Harrison McGregor, 18 years old, went to the European Weightlifting Championships and set the highest formula total ever by an Irish representative. He's a star for the future. Nobody knows his name, right?
1: You're denying your own point there. You're saying they get no coverage, right. Nobody knows about him, and yet, in all those sports, we're able to produce European and World Championships. So you're talking against yourself. So you're saying, on one hand, nobody knows them, how they're going to get promotion, and yet, we're constantly able to produce European and World winners in sports, like all those sports,
0: as
1: even
0: long,
1: boxing, yeah. It doesn't get
0: as
1: much
0: long,
1: coverage.
0: As long as stay off the television,
2: but John is the point not that, like, again, and Ted said it, like, you know, he'd be crying crocodile tears for the GAA, that in whinging about GAA Plus, and I do a bit of it myself as well, that we don't realise actually how privileged we are. And I keep saying we because I'm a member of the association as well. Mm-hmm. I'm one of about 750,000 people who are, but I'm into other sports. There's about 10% of that number are members of athletics clubs, right? So it's a minority sport compared to it, but it's still 10%. They go nowhere near 10% of the coverage that Gaelic Games gets. Do you know, if you're looking at it on a pro rata basis,
1: yeah,
2: you wouldn't believe, John, the faffing about I had to do last weekend to try and watch the World Athletics relays from Botswana. It was just a pain in the backside.
1: Yeah, but are you blaming the GAA then for that?
2: The point is,
1: yeah?
2: I think that, and Ted, not to put words in your mouth, the point that other people are making, and it's not just Ted, people are texting in as well, are saying is, you don't know how lucky you have it. In all you're giving out, you don't know how lucky you have it. I'm there watching the stream breaking down from Botswana trying to watch athletics. And meanwhile, you guys are giving out that there's only 9 games instead of 10 free to air at the weekend.
1: I'll admit now that I'm jealous and I'm self-centred and I admit I was single, a one-track mind when it comes to hurling. But on the other hand, I'll say it's a unique, it's an Irish sport, a national sport, and it's our sense of identity, and I'm as passionate about it as the other man is about motorcycling and as Conor is about writing. I'll defend it as far as I can go, and the one thing I don't like, as Conor Powell said, is us going down the two commercial road. I mean, why should we be going out begging FIFA or UEFA to stage a Champions League final in Croke Park or to make money? Like, this was supposed to be a glorious stadium for hurling and football to show every young fella in the country, if you want to play hurling and football, and the one thing you have that soccer and rugby haven't, you have a world class stadium in Dublin. Now you might as well be playing for Manchester United or Munster Rugby. You can get to play in Croke Park. That was one thing. We've thrown it out the window. It was a unique selling brand we had. We no longer have it. But I'll defend anywhere anybody is saying about

0: on GAA Plus and games behind the paywall?
1: Well, after listening to that discussion, Kieran, I have a lot of views.
0: Go on.
1: And what I have, of course, but we have to put it in context now. This weekend, we're going to have and probably the following few weekends, we're going to have a tsunami of matches taking place, both in hurling and football.
0: Yeah.
1: And it is impossible. It is impossible for RT and company to cover them all. That's the first point to me. Now, if you were cynical enough, you could say that the good matches, like Kerry and Donegal, are kept for the GAA Plus in order to make more money. That'd be a cynical. Maybe it's true, I don't know. Because for me now, the likes of Donegal and Kerry, who played in last year's All-Ireland, was a must-to-be-show three-tier. That should be a must. And the Waterford Championship matches are a must as well. I mean,

0: Grail for counties, if it's nothing else. Two Grail for counties. If that match was on TG Caherby, by far the most watched match, probably at the weekend. Do you know what I mean? And going back, if we had really thought about it seriously at convention, and gave two extra weeks to the inter-county season, that would, you know, remove some of the backlog or some of the pressure on free to air. But yeah, we didn't. We had a few counties, including my own here in Galway, who I cannot know why they spearheaded the motion against extending it, because everyone I speak to seems to think that there should be two extra weeks,
1: yeah,
0: at least two extra weeks. I don't honestly know. We're not going to solve it here today, but I think the GAA has to look at it really seriously.
1: Yeah.
0: When you have top flight matches not being shown free to air, you have a problem. You have a problem at GAA level. You have a problem at spreading hurling, which is not in a very healthy position in some counties.
1: Yeah.
0: Irrespective of the Munster Championship, which is sort of covering the cracks in other provinces.
1: Yeah.
0: So I think, I think they should be available. Put it simply, I think this weekend, Donegal and Kerry should be free to air. I think the Waterford Cork, that should be free to air.
1: I'm open to correction on this. And somebody from TG Cahir might get in touch and clarify if I'm wrong. But I think they did bid for championship matches the last time it came around, but they were just unsuccessful. Their bid was too low.
0: So what you're saying, Dinar, if it's correct, is it comes down to those with the biggest pockets.
1: Yeah, it's essentially, I'm not defending it, but that's what it is. They say the GAA is the inter-county game is a product we're selling.
0: We can also sell it on TG Cahir. The GAA have no problem at all with TG Cahir and doing a wonderful job.
1: Brilliant. Absolutely brilliant. But I guess those games are more affordable for them. They just couldn't afford.
0: People do a most professional job in presenting games, college games, under 20, under 17, club matches. Look at the club. Look at the record it has in club.
1: Yeah.
0: Why is it that it cannot put its snout in the trough at all for inter-county games?
1: They were too expensive for them. The price was too high.
0: Ah, but who's deciding that? Who's deciding that? The crowd that are spending 40 million on preparing teams?
1: Mm-hmm. Yeah.
0: You know what I mean? The crowd that are going to put, the crowd that are prepared, if they are prepared, to put 300 plus million into a stadium that's not required above in Caithness Park, above in Belfast. The crowd that put 300, 400 million, whatever they put into Páirc Uíomh in the wrong position. Let's get smart. We're living in 2026.
1: Yeah.
0: Let's get smart. And the obvious way to get smart when it comes to broadcasting games is to give the best, but to give a very professional outfit an opportunity to show some of them.
1: Yeah.
0: Everybody would agree with me that TG Cahir has a wonderful, wonderful job in promoting hurling, football, and everything else, rugby, and everything else.
1: They do a brilliant job. And like I said, as far as I know, when it came to inter-county championship matches, they do show National League championship matches. They just couldn't afford the games. They put in a bid and they were unsuccessful. And the GAA needs all that money.
2: I presume the way they're offered in kind of groups and packages together.
1: Yeah.
2: And in fairness to the GAA, as an organisation, we do help TG Cahir in a way, because look, it's a cultural organisation. We're more than a games organisation. The GAA, with a cultural and national organisations, so the Irish language is important, and the coverage is. But like you said, we can't go down the route of the split season now. And like the men there from Galway said, we're just crowded. There's so many big matches on in a short space of time. If we had, I suppose, 26 television channels, we couldn't cover them all. But like the basic tenet of my argument all the time is that more and more matches are being put behind this so-called paywall, and people say, "Asher, other sports, you're not comparing like with like." I mean, if you pay for American football or soccer, rugby, they're all multi-wage. Their players are paid. And like, I'm asking you the question now, Damien, you're the broadcaster. Will it be only a matter of time now, if there's more and more matches go behind the paywall and more income coming into J+, will the day come when

0: PL to the player should be getting some of this. Now we should be getting some of that money, because we're earning that. And yeah. then we're going down a slippery wicket, then of going on nearly professional, semi-professional again already. Like, and maybe I'm old-fashioned, I'm nearly 70, maybe that's the way the J is going to go. I think it would be a sorry day for the association if it did, because it's built on volunteerism, and every yeah. Saturday you'll see hundreds and thousands of people all over the country, young fellas, and they're at the same with soccer and rugby too. But if we start going down that of having to pay, we're paying, you're talking about that the games are a product. They're a product, you said the championship, you said. Yeah. But who produced that product? That product was produced by players who were produced by clubs, by people who went into international schools and started coaching young fellas at 5 and 6 and devoted years and years of time to them.
1: Yeah.
0: So if there's a product there, who made the product? Who are the producers of the product? The product wasn't produced yeah. in Packy Cueve or Tullamore.
1: But John, let's be honest about it. It's not just at inter-county level and €40 million on an inter-county teams we're spending has got out of hand. You're talking about clubs. You go down to Junior B, a Gaelic football club in Kilkenny. Now that is pretty much lowest of the low if you're talking about football in Kilkenny and Junior B. And you've got probably lads going to physios and lads getting dietitians, and you've got some lad coming in doing strength and conditioning yeah. coaching, getting paid however many quid a week in mileage. And I don't know how much of that actually gets declared to revenue either. You know, they're spending, it's not just at inter-county level, if we're going to be honest about it.
0: And
1: it's all the way down to those volunteers on the ground at club level, and I'm one of them. We're all guilty of spending, getting complete.

0: pay to compete, right? I will go to the Irish Senior Weightlifting Championships in Waterford in July. Every competitor there will pay to actually compete in the Irish Senior Championships. There will be no travel. There will be no meals. There might be a sandwich and a cup of tea at the end of it. But people outside of the rarefied atmosphere of the GAA soccer and rugby actually listen in and almost laugh at the situation as to how deprived those players are. They're not. They have no possible comprehension of what amateur, real amateur sport without money is in Ireland. And it's not just true with some of the small sports that I'm familiar with, but it's many others. You drive to the venue, you train, you pay to train. You pay to train in a weightlifting club, in a wrestling club, in any club. GAA, by virtue of its size, and huge government funding, right?
1: Yeah.
0: Let's be clear about it. 110 million state funding into Croke Park, 30 million into Parky Cueve, and 50 million going outside the state's territorial boundaries to a stadium that was abandoned, as the men said, in Belfast.
1: Yeah,
0: I know they come along looking for 200 million. The amounts of money that the GAA feels entitled to and politically gets, because it is a quasi, it is quasi political. If you're a GAA star and you go for election, you're in, right?
1: Yeah.
0: No problem. If you're a cyclist or a weightlifter, nobody gives a damn anyway. But, you know, I think
1: of a few GAA stars who fairly flopped at the polls, but I appreciate your point. Yeah. There's a huge profile. Now, I just want to bring in Michael Barrett, because he's been listening patiently as well to all of this. Michael, you were an umpire with the GAA for a long time, is that correct?
2: Yeah, hi, Kieran. I was indeed. And I suppose a unique thing that happened many years ago. I've seen the jury Kilkenny men. I umpired another the Kilkenny one in 1983.
1: Oh yeah.
2: So I was very familiar with the Henderson and Joe Hennessy and all those fellas. I knew him pretty well, Billy Fitzpatrick. I remember one day he hit me. I got a slap of a scissor in Bob Cock Park because I was walking up to the post and Billy Fitzpatrick. But that's not the point. But I agree with everything John Arnold had said there. I think it's total greed, because I'd love to see the Cork Waterford game tomorrow evening, but I won't be able to see it because the fact is behind the paywall. But the other thing that's very annoying here is there's people back in Kerry that are not able to operate all that modern technology because they don't have the computers. And the funny thing is, the Kerry County Board are very much in favour of the paywall, which I think a lot of people might know that. But the Kerry County Chairman, Patrick O'Sullivan, was very much in favour of this paywall being set up by the GAA.
1: Yeah, listen, the GAA as a whole, as an organisation at Congress, have been supportive of it, despite kind of lots of association members. So, just to pick out one, but there was broad support for it at Congress as well. So it wasn't a solo run by one county board.
2: The other thing I would agree with there is that speaker from Galway. I can't see no reason why T.G. Cahir are doing an excellent service. I mean, when the All-Ireland Championship is over, T.G. Cahir come in and they cover all the county championships in most counties, county finals, what have you, and they come along and do all the National League. I don't believe for 1 minute that the GAA, the T.G. Cahir couldn't afford it, because it was total greed with the GAA.
1: Yeah.
2: They wanted to get the best money they possibly could.
1: Yeah.
2: And like, only for T.G. Cahir, we'd be fairly a dull organisation for the months of October, November, and right up to the end of the year.
1: Michael, I can't disagree with you on that. Listen, 51551, if people want to get in touch by text, but right now we'll take a short break.
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2: Increased energy costs due to the war in Iran are impacting households and businesses across Ireland. Government has introduced a range of supports to

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2: Or 51551 as well, the number if you want to get in touch. You'd want to be living under a rock too. And actually, he'd have interest in you if you were living under a rock. Not to have noticed that it is David Attenborough's 100th birthday today. And Brendan Walsh is on the line. Brendan, what's your job?
3: Hiya, Kieran. I'm a senior zookeeper in Dublin Zoo.
2: Would you be a senior zookeeper if it were not for David Attenborough?
3: Definitely less likely. I definitely think I inherited the gene for loving animals from my dad and all was. However, watching Attenborough from the age of, I think, 5 or 6 in the early 80s definitely inspired me and pushed me on to really follow and try and follow what he did achieve in his life, that's for sure.
2: What was it about him that you found so engaging?
3: I guess just the fact of the accessibility and just how he uses just the right amount of words and how he's so passionate about what he does, but just doesn't force the message across too strongly. He's never preachy. And I just think, you know, the way he always was able to communicate so clearly was so fantastic. And obviously at the start of

0: people adore David Attenborough.
1: Oh, absolutely. Like, I mean, I say in the 80s, I really got hooked on him. And then at that stage, he thought he was going to retire. He was hitting 65 in the early 90s, if my maths are correct. And the Trials of Life, I don't remember that one. It was about behaviour. And that's when I really got sucked into it. And I just think even people that wouldn't describe themselves as being big nature lovers, I think if they watch it, they often get engrossed pretty quickly. And I think obviously the credit to all the people that he works with as regards getting amazing footage and amazing sound. But with that, you know, And he generally, is my understanding, he does write the scripts himself. And I've met some of the people that he's worked with, and they would say he can do it in like a quarter of the time that other people half his age would. That he can sit down, he'll get it done, and he's famously known for having his cheese sandwich at the end of it. You know, so he's, yeah. And but again, his information is always science backed, but he gives the message in a normal way that everyone can understand. Yeah. But he won't say something unless he knows something about science. I asked him about. I did a sleep study on elephants, and I asked him what his opinion was, and he was very confidently and calmly told me, well, I don't know anything about elephant sleep. I met him back in, 2017, and we had a quick chat, and it was amazing.
0: What was he like?
1: Was at a dinner. It was amazing. Like, it was a dinner in London, so it was a nice relaxed atmosphere, and he was as amazing as you would hope he to be. You know,
0: really? Because you know, sometimes, this is slightly sacrilegious, I'm going to say it, you know, he has a reputation for being maybe slightly curmudgeonly.
1: I certainly didn't see that. I mean, I found him to be totally genuine, and really, you know, I not to sound too cheesy, but I never met either my granddad. They were both died before I was born, and I genuinely grew up like wishing and hoping he was my granddad. And of course, since then, I've realised many people think the same way. But I found him to be, you know, very genuine and very, you know, just very. I felt very warm. You know, my friends like me for being able to, you know, to talk to a brick wall. I enjoy talking. But when I met David Attenborough, I would have been, in my late 30s? No, early 40s it would have been. And it was the first time in my life I genuinely can remember where I couldn't speak. I was speechless.
2: Brilliant.
1: But very quickly, I offered him a book and I barely could speak to ask him to sign it. And I probably came across as a bit blunt. But very quickly, I managed to get myself speaking. And we talked about Ireland, and obviously we talked about nature. And funny enough, I did ask him, would you ever consider...

0: done, but obviously stuff back in the 50s, 60s, 70s, I certainly haven't seen all them, but a lot of them have been remade.
1: Yeah.
0: And also, actually, obviously, people listening to your show will obviously enjoy the spoken word. I'd highly recommend they listen to his audiobooks.
1: Because
0: they're off the scale, you know what I mean? So if you haven't got time to sit down and read a book, you know, stick it on and just listen to his voice. Doesn't matter if he was talking about the most mundane thing in the world, you're going to like it. But, you know, obviously his books are, one of them is about his autobiography, and then the rest are obviously about nature. Well, they're good messages.
1: As long as people don't listen to them between 1:45 and 3 Monday to Friday, I'm happy to second that recommendation. Brendan, thanks a million. Well, let's stick with this, but we'll take a short break.
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0: experience to get to work with David Attenborough and the BBC Wildlife team.
1: What did you do? What was the show? How did you work with them? Tell me all.
0: So what happened was I'm involved in a diving business here in Ireland, Ocean Divers Limited, and we would do a lot of marine support services for the film industry and anybody basically who wants kind of boats and diving support services. And I got a call from the BBC on a Thursday afternoon, Kieran, and I had worked here in Ireland with a film crew who had been filming swans, and David Attenborough and the BBC Wildlife team were doing the same thing in Scotland up in Loch Lomond, and they needed a boat that would be able to travel at the same speed as the swans and carry the crew and the camera people aboard. And I had such a vessel, so I was asked, would I go to Scotland, take the boat with me and work with them there for a week?
1: Am I correct now when I David Attenborough is on your boat and the swans are flying a couple of feet away from him? Is that it?
0: That is it.
1: Oh, yeah, wow. I've heard him speak about that shot. He loved it.
0: He loved it, and it stood out for him because of the proximity of the birds. And those birds, they're wild birds, but they're imprinted. They were brought up with Rose and Lloyd Buck in the UK, who that's their passion, is bringing up birds from hawks and owls and everything else, but swans. And then these swans would follow Rose in the boat, right beside the boat, and allowing you to see every ruffle of every feather as they swanned literally through the air. So it was a super experience and wonderful then to work with David for those number of days out in the boat. So we got to spend a lot of time with him and the other people up there in a beautiful place, Loch Lomond, up in Scotland.
1: And he was nice to spend time with, was he?
0: He was lovely to spend time with, myself and the Scottish guy who we were working with in the boat. And Sir David Attenborough would end up sitting in the boat, you know, waiting on things to happen. So it was very much Paddy Englishman, Paddy Irishman, and Paddy Scotchman. And we would tell relative stories in the boat. So we had lots of fun together. But the real gem of all of this, Kieran, is at the end of the week when we were finished filming, we were all out for that kind of final dinner. As you do, it happened to be my daughter's 18th birthday, and she had just left school the year before and gone to China, and she was in Chengdu, which is where the pandas are. And she was struggling out there. She was an 18-year-old, and she had bitten off more than she could chew, and her parents, me being one of them, had let her go, not really knowing what she was stepping into. But she was having a difficult time in China. And it was her birthday, and I was sitting at the table, the top table, fortunately, with David Attenborough, and I said to him, listen, I said, my daughter's birthday, and she's in China. I said, if I ring her now, I said, will you sing happy birthday to her? And he said, of course I will. So I phoned my daughter, Jenny, and said, hey, Jenny, how you doing? Happy birthday, Dad. And she said, oh, hi, Dad, how you doing? I said, listen, I have somebody who wants to talk to you. Hold on a second. And I put the phone over, and David Attenborough introduced
1: me. And sang happy birthday.
0: And he sang happy birthday.
1: Incredible. Beat that, JFK, with Marilyn Monroe. Anne O'Brien, does that ring a bell with you? JFK, I was going to say. David Attenborough taking the personal touch. Let's not talk about JFK and his
2: personal
1: touch.
2: Yes, it sure does. It sure does. When my son was about 8 years of age, also called David, he asked Santi for the Blue Planet DVD collection. So I decided to try to write to David Attenborough, care of the BBC, and also his publisher, and ask him, would he ever write a card to my son?
1: To go alongside the present from Santi. Very good.
2: Yeah, from Santi, you see.
1: Yes.
2: Not only did he write one, he wrote two, and include a signed photograph of himself as well, from one David to another. That's what he said. And my son is still mad keen on the Blue Planet. He's halfway through a PhD in underwater robotics in the Danish Technological University in Copenhagen, and it's still his passion, still today. So, a very kind man. To write to a child. Yeah.
1: Well, I hope Santi came through with the DVD and David Attenborough came through with the accompanying letter and signature. That's absolutely lovely. Listen, unfortunately, I'd love to listen to these stories all day. We have to take a break.
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2: Today's programme was produced by Owen McLaughlin. Liam Mullen was on sound. Ciarán Dunne was our researcher. Jack Murphy is the series producer. Mary Elizabeth Bruton is the broadcast coordinator. Louise Duffy is up next, and I will be back on Monday.
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4: Thank you very much, Kieran. Such wonderful stories about the incredible Sir David Attenborough. Next up, I've got a playlist to get you ready for the weekend, including a brand new duet from two other sirs, Sir Paul McCartney and Sir Ringo Starr. That is to come between now and 4 o'clock. But first, let's head over to the newsroom for our 3 p.m. update with Shane McGowan.
5: Thanks, Louise. Good afternoon. The chief executive of the HSE, Anne O'Connor, has said she recognises that many nurses are working in environments where they feel compromised by trolley weights and trying to admit patients without beds. She told the annual conference of the Irish Nurses and Midwives Organisation in Dundalk, County Louth, that the health service executive does not look at hospital overcrowding with indifference. Ms O'Connor said that despite a 4% increase in emergency attendances last year, the number of people on trolleys had reduced. The conference heard that all parts of the HSE are being asked to prioritise recruitment to funded posts in order to reduce a reliance on agency staff. Ms O'Connor acknowledged that the current overspend of €250 million by the HSE is high and that the priority is to continue to deliver safe services to patients.
6: It is not uncommon to have a deficit in the first quarter of the year because that is when our health system is at its busiest. So we know we open all of our capacity in the first quarter to deal with the demands of people coming through our doors.

0: in 2024. 55-year-old Paul Kelly from Clover Hill Drive in Ballyfermot in Dublin and 64-year-old Noel Smith of Summit Lodge, Killinearan, Gorey, County Wexford are both charged with 8 offences. The court was told that the Director of Public Prosecutions has directed that both men be tried on indictment before the Special Criminal Court. They were remanded in custody to appear before Clover Hill District Court next Friday. The World Health Organization has said Russia has launched more than 3,000 attacks on Ukraine's healthcare system since its invasion in February 2022. The organization said 80% of the attacks targeted outpatients' clinics, hospitals and other care settings, while ambulances and other health-related vehicles accounted for the remaining 20%. The WHO European Director Hans Klug said each attack was a violation of international humanitarian law. According to the United Nations, almost 13 million people in Ukraine are in need of humanitarian aid.
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0: Generally cloudy this afternoon, limited sunny spells, some scattered showers, heavy in the south and east will die out this evening. Mostly light northerly or variable winds with highest temperatures between 11 and 16 degrees. That's all from the news.

begins with this song because Paul McCartney has just released a duet with his former Beatles bandmate Ringo Starr. It's called Home to Us and it was released just today, part of his forthcoming solo album. He's not just employed the talents of Ringo Starr, he got Charlene Spiteri on backing vocals and Chrissy Hynde on backing vocals as well. So imagine that for talent in one tune. Have a listen to it. It's from the forthcoming album, which is called The Boys of Dungeon Lane, and this is really about his formative years growing up in Liverpool, his early adventures with George Harrison and John Lennon, and it sounds really special what we have heard so far. There was a song released in March as well, but have a listen to this. I, as always, I love a one word review. Let me know what you think of it, especially the Beatles fans. Are you happy with this? One half of the Beatles teaming up for this one alongside Chrissy Hynde and Charlene Spiteri. It's called Home to Us. 51551 for a one word review.

Beautiful. That is Paul McCartney and Ringo Starr, and it is their brand new song, Home to Us. The One Word Reviews are in. Fab, said David and Greystones. Catchy, said Siobhan in Tipperary. Funky, says Tom in Wicklow. Flat, said somebody else. Is it? Come on, it's not flat, I wouldn't say. But anyway, Beatley is another One Word Review that has come in. Lovely, great stuff. Nice, I would say maybe a 75% positive reaction there to new music from Paul McCartney and Ringo Starr. But it has got us talking about other great duets, and they have been coming in since the beginning of the show. What about Gautier and Kimbra, Somebody That I Used to Know, Rain on Me, Lady Gaga and Ariana Grande, Shallow, Lady Gaga and Bradley Cooper. I would love to play that, but it's Friday and we'd be desperately sad after it. Would Daft Punk be a duet? Psy, they would not. They would be a collaboration, I would say, more so, no. Islands in the Stream with Dolly Parton, Kenny Rogers, said Bridget. Iconic.

0: Thank you, David Attenborough. So make sure you tune in to Muna Goes Wild from 10 o'clock this evening to hear that interview with Derek. Once again, on the way, I've got Paul Simon. He performed in London over the weekend, I do believe, or over the week, and rave reviews alongside Rosalía, who is getting 5-star reviews for her performance. Come to Dublin, please. Come to Ireland.
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Tame Impala. Okay, are we ready? Are we ready for the duet portion of this show? Kicking off with an iconic number, sing along. Grab somebody, grab a hairbrush, whatever.

0: An iconic duet. That is Dolly and Kenny. I've got another one on the way for Niamh after the break. And lots of wonderful suggestions. Charles and Eddie, Would I Lie to You? That is good, Anne and Cork. Sinead O'Connor and Shane McGowan, Haunted. Absolutely fantastic. That is True. Diana Ross and Lionel Richie, Endless Love. Finbar, great suggestions. We've got three on the way.
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smile. That's Brandy and Monica. Now it's Aretha and George. I knew you were waiting for me. This is one of my favorites. Lots coming in. Thank you for the suggestions for the duets.

0: And there you have it. Thank you for your company today and all this week. Join me next week. I'll have a mini session with Emma Langford. Cannot wait to have Emma Langford in studio. And if you missed any of our sessions this week, you can listen back on the player. Have a wonderful weekend and stand by. 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

0: drop us your thoughts in an email to drivetime@rte.ie. Now, the row over public spending erupted again in the Dáil this week, this time over a €127,000 bike shed at University Hospital Kerry. So, is it a sensible investment in active travel infrastructure or another bike shed overspending scandal? Joining me now is Kieran Cannon, former Fine Gael Minister of State and now President of Cycling Ireland, and also Independent Ireland TD Ken O'Flynn. You're both very welcome. Kieran, can I put to you what Piers Doherty was saying in the Dáil yesterday? He was accusing the government of signing off on another luxury bike shed. He said it. We were looking at a culture of arrogance. It was another slap in the face to the ordinary people right across this country, workers and families who were already at breaking point. This isn't just bad luck. It's not oversight. This is pure waste. What do you say to that, Kieran Cannon?
1: Good evening, Katie, and good evening to your listeners. It's not a waste. It's a very sound and sensible investment in public health. It's a direct investment in exactly that. We should be doing more of this, not less. If you look at the active travel infrastructure and development internationally, particularly in other EU countries, this is exactly the kind of investment they're making in, because it is investing in people's future. Cycling to work, incorporating active travel into your daily commute, has proven to reduce the risk of heart disease, of cancer, of depression even. So it's preventative. This is preventative healthcare investment, and every healthcare worker, indeed any worker who cycles to work, is improving their own long-term health while also helping to reduce pressure on parking and congestion in their own workplace. So what's striking is that, you know, we have this enormous spending every day to facilitate car dependency. And that passes without comment. It's just a given. It's just a normal aspect of living in 21st century Ireland. But a once-off investment supporting healthier, more sustainable travel is suddenly portrayed as an inappropriate priority. And there's a real inconsistency in this debate, and it's been going on for a very long time.
0: Kieran, does the price of it at all surprise you? When we heard that there was some bids in the tender as low as €7,000, and the one that went for was the most expensive one at €127,000.
1: Let's be frank, Katie. This whole discussion has been seriously tarnished by that very unwise and unsound investment that was made in a bike facility on the grounds of Leinster House. I was a member of the Leinster House Active Travel Committee. We were consistently advocating for the development of safe, secure bike parking on the Leinster House campus. What we got wasn't that. It was far removed from that. It cost an absolute extravagance. If the people who had been involved in that had taken the lead from the people in University Hospital Kerry, we would now have a facility in Leinster House that works for cyclists and that cost basically a third of that. And, this phrase has consistently been used as bike shed. This is not something you kind of walk into Woody's and pick up and assemble in your back garden at the weekend. The HSE looked at a number of different options. It wasn't just about putting a roof over a few bikes. It involves safe, secure parking for 40 bikes at a cost of roughly €3,000 per bike for the next 40 or 50 years. It includes CCTV, includes lighting, secure access, and building on what is, I understand, a very constrained hospital campus close to their A&E facility.
0: So you're saying it was good value for money in your view?
1: It was. It was a very sound

0: for business. You go to Utrecht City, which is a fabulous city for cycling, the leading city in Europe, and you see what they have, what they've provided there as well, which doesn't seem to come to 127,000 for what actually doesn't. He's quite correct in saying it doesn't look like a bike shed. It looks like a garden room more than anything else. It's glass, etc. I've seen the photographs of it. But look, this comes from a long stem of 330,000 on a bike shed outside Leinster House, another 200,000 for charging points outside Leinster House, 750,000 spent on steps, 1 million spent on a scanner, 2 million spent on a security hut, another million spent on a printer that didn't fit into the room. I think people at this stage are kind of saying to themselves, I'm working so hard, it's getting so expensive to go to the shop, it's expensive at the pump, and they're saying to themselves, in the name of God, what are the government doing with my money, the taxes that I'm spending and the taxes that I'm giving to the government, the money that I'm handing over to the government, why aren't they being prudent about it? And I think, to be fair about it, people have a very, very, very valid argument.
1: Okay, can I just put this to you? Kieran Cannon has acknowledged that the spend in the Dáil, the Oireachtas bike shed, was extravagant, but that this bike shed was delivered in a third of that. And you're right, it is a nice looking bike shed, I have to say.
0: It is, but it could have been done for $7,000.
1: Well,
0: particular design couldn't be done because it's all singing, all dancing. But we're talking at the end of the day of parking up your bicycle. And I said, Kitty, I don't know if you cycled or not, but when we were younger, that's what we did. We got a bicycle lock, you tied it to a pole, you tied it to the fence, and you put a plastic bag over the seat, and off you went, whether you were going to college or whether you were going to, I acknowledge the importance of encouraging people to cycle to work, and I think it's very important. But I think when you have HSE, with so many things wrong in the HSE, with so many waiting lists, with Michael Collins, my party leader, and myself sending over 3,000 people up to Northern Ireland for cataract operations, because you have people waiting 4 and 5 years for cataract operations. People going to Spain knee and hip operations.
1: Ken O'Flynn, can I put you what the HSE Southwest told us in relation to this? They said the project was jointly funded by the National Transport Authority and the HSE National Green Team, and forms part of a broader programme to improve staff and visitor facilities. Is it not the case, if more staff were cycling to work and more people generally were cycling around the country, we might need fewer hospital beds? Isn't that Kieran Cannon's point? This is an investment in public health.
0: It's his point, but what I'm saying to you, when we have a HSE and we have a hospital system which is overrun at the moment, where we're sending people out of the country to get necessary operations, where we have continuous overruns, where we don't have hospital beds, when we have people lying in corridors, and I see it down in Cork all the time,
1: let Kieran Cannon come in back in on that.
0: The HSE needs to work out what its priorities is, and the priorities are to look after the sick, to look after the ill, and the infirm.
1: Kieran.
2: What we're looking at here, and what we're consistently hearing ever since that bike shed debacle in Leinster House, is a deep cultural bias, Katie, when it comes to people's transport choices. Ken says that he understands, the need for bike shelters, but that health spending should be prioritised elsewhere. And that's a false choice. That is an absolutely false choice. Hospitals don't stop needing transport infrastructure for their staff, proper transport infrastructure and facilities, because there are pressures elsewhere in the system. We don't stop, building or maintaining roads to hospitals. We don't stop running buses or trains to hospitals because a hospital waiting list is unsolved and because there are other failures across the system. We have to acknowledge that people who are making the choice to cycle to work, a healthy choice, a sustainable choice, need to be facilitated in doing so. And another point about the supposed 7,000 structure, cheaper is not always better value. The HSE, as you've mentioned, it concluded that the more durable, more enclosed option would reduce long-term maintenance. It would better support e-bikes. People are now using e-bikes extensively. These are bikes that cost, 3,000 to 4,000 euro. They need to be stored in a safe place. And if you build something that's inadequate, unattractive, and poorly protected from weather, people just won't use it, and then the investment is wasted anyway. So,
1: Kieran, we had a very big reaction to this when we covered it on the programme yesterday, and I would have to say, 80% more, maybe the vast majority of people who got in touch with us would be basically singing off the same hymn sheet as Ken O'Flynn there, and the idea that this is basically a bike shed with notions.
2: But the question isn't what's the cheapest possible structure you can build.

0: The real question is, does it work for the people that need to use it? Does it meet the workers' needs? And does it support, Does it support? Can I finish?
1: Let Kieran kind of finish.
0: It's not remotely flawed. We need to invest in long-term public health and transport goals. And the strange thing is, and the hypocrisy of all of this is, if you look at other spends from within the state infrastructure, the OPW spends roughly about 1.2 million euro every year on car parking spaces for civil servants, including some of those civil servants and political representatives that work in Leinster House. Some of those spaces individually cost 3,000 euro annually. And we are providing a once-off investment of 3,000 euro per bike space in a Kerry hospital. And those recurring car parking costs are signed off quietly year after year with no outrage, no headlines, no politicians thundering in Dáil about waste. So this runs much deeper than about investment or the cost of investment in public infrastructure. As I said at the very beginning, it reveals a deep cultural bias when it comes to people's public transport choices. And people who are making the healthy and sustainable choice need to be supported in doing so to the exact same extent as any other transport choice that other people make.
1: Okay, we're going to have to leave it there. Ken O'Flynn, many thanks, and Kieran Cannon. We will be hearing much more about this, because we know the Dáil Public Accounts Committee is to seek details from the HSC about the background to this infrastructure in Kerry University Hospital. But for now, Kieran Cannon and Ken O'Flynn, many thanks. We are just getting breaking news in relation to a story, a tragic story down in Tipperary. We're hearing that Gardaí are investigating the circumstances surrounding the discovery of the bodies of a woman and a baby at a house in County Tipperary this afternoon. The bodies were discovered by a man who went to the house in an estate in Carrick-on-Shore at around lunchtime today. Gardaí and the emergency services were alerted and are at the scene, which has been preserved pending the arrival of the state pathologist. It's understood the woman may be the mother of the infant, who appears to be newly born. Detectives are keeping an open mind in the case and say they are following all lines of inquiry. However, it's understood at this stage they are treating the case as a personal tragedy and handling it in a sensitive manner.
2: To the Middle East next, and a ceasefire between American and Iranian forces seems to be hanging in the balance after clashes involving both sides overnight. Both have blamed the other for triggering the incidents in the Strait of Hormuz. President Donald Trump claimed the ceasefire is still in place. However, Tehran's foreign minister has accused the US of reckless military adventure. Iran's foreign ministry has also said this afternoon the war with the US is in a nominal ceasefire situation. US Secretary of State Marco Rubio, he's been speaking in Rome today, and he said if missiles are fired at US forces, they will respond.
3: If you are a missile launching guy, whatever they call that job, and you're sitting there and you fire a missile at the United States and we saw you fire it, we're going to hit you. Of course we are. Who doesn't do that? Unless you want to get your ship sunk. I mean, we're not going to let our ships get sunk by the Iranians with their little, their drones that they're firing. They don't have a navy anymore, but they bring out these little Boston Whaler fishing boats and they try to swarm you. We're going to blow those boats up if they're coming towards our boats. I don't know if that's a red line, but I hope they know it is by now. So if I were one of these Iranians on a fast boat and they tell you, hey, your mission is to go after a U.S. destroyer, you're probably not going to survive. I think that's a red line.
2: We can get more on this now from Sky News U.S. correspondent David Blevins. You're very welcome to the programme, David. Is there a sense the U.S. is trying to play down the events overnight? Donald Trump has referred to it as a trifle, while at the same time making threats that Iran better sign up to a peace deal.
4: Yes, there is a very real sense that the United States is playing it down, Angus, because it's not in Donald Trump's nature to be reductionist. He tends to exaggerate things. Instead, he's talking about this being just a bit of a trifle or a love tap, he described it as last night. We do have two very different versions of events. The Iranians saying they came under attack, the Americans saying they came under attack. Why would the Americans want to play it down? Well, perhaps because despite all of the bombast around being ready to bomb Iran again if there isn't a deal, they are desperate for a way out at this stage. That's the sense there is here in Washington. But of course, you can understand why the Iranians would be skeptical. It wouldn't be the first time the Americans had used diplomacy negotiations as cover for military action to take place.
2: And Marco Rubio, we heard from their US Secretary of State in Rome meeting the Italian Prime Minister Giorgia Meloni. On one hand, he's talking very boisterously about how the US will respond, being very unequivocal there. But perhaps some of the more interesting lines in terms of a potential way forward in terms of a peace agreement have been coming from the US Secretary of State in Rome today.
4: Yes, there clearly is some momentum behind the scenes. It's been a real head spinner of a week. We went from Pete Hegseth, the man who calls himself Secretary of War, and Marco Rubio, the Secretary of State, so the man who oversees the implementation of US foreign policy, both telling us that Operation Epic Fury, that's the war, was over, and they'd shifted their focus to Project Freedom, securing safe passage through the Strait of Hormuz, to suddenly the President telling us he was pausing his Project Freedom because they

0: Not really. And the only thing we've heard about the negotiation really is speculation about a one-page document. It's being described as a framework for future negotiations, an agreement, if you like, on how and when and what they would discuss in relation to Iran's nuclear capability. That's the sound of the issue being kicked down the road from my perspective. And how familiar does that sound to an audience in Ireland? How many times during tricky moments during the Northern Ireland peace process did they kick the thorny issue of decommissioning and disbandment of prescribed organisations down the road? There's a little bit of that sense out of these negotiations right now, that they're not going to get an agreement all in one around Iran's nuclear capability. Instead, they'll get some kind of holding position, if they're lucky, that brings this war to an end for now on the basis of an agreement to discuss nuclear capability in Iran in the future.
1: And they're not getting much in terms of concrete response from the Iranian side at the moment. The Tasnim news agency in Iran is reporting this afternoon, the foreign ministry there saying Tehran is still weighing its answers to US proposals. So we're still seemingly in a very uncertain space in terms of what comes next, aren't we?
0: Yeah, President Trump speaks about Iran in very derogatory terms, as you know, about them living in caves. But I don't think that's the case, of course. But I think it is fair to say that they are a bit dysfunctional because of the amount of military activity that's taking place and has been taking place for, well, it'll be 10 weeks tomorrow. The war that President Trump said would last a few days and then said would last a few weeks. We know that the Ayatollah was killed in the early stages of that war, that his son, the new supreme leader, has only been issuing written statements. He hasn't been seen on camera, so we don't really know his state of health right now. And I think all of that makes it difficult for the American side to know exactly who right now is speaking for Iran, because sometimes we're hearing from the president, sometimes we're hearing from the new supreme leader, sometimes we're hearing from the Islamic Revolutionary Guard. So it is a bit disjointed, to say the least, and that will be part of the difficulty in them reaching an end game at this point.
1: Indeed we will, and no end game in sight as of now. David Blevins from Sky News in Washington, thank you for giving your thoughts this afternoon.
2: Now, you've been getting in touch with us with your thoughts on the bike shed at Kerry University Hospital. Phil from Wexford got in touch on WhatsApp on 0870 32 32 32. He says it's great to now see proper investment being made in bike sheds. For too long, us people who choose to go to work by bike, helping the environment and easing congestion in the process, were expected to go straight into work, often soaked to the skin. The people cycling to work have no say in waiting lists, etc. A few also coming at it from the opposite perspective. Can we get real here, says a texter. Yes, build roofed bike sheds for all the reasons listed, but they don't require hundreds of thousands of euro of expenditure. Keep them coming to 0870 32 32 32, or on text to 51551. Now, coming up, Spain detects another suspected hantavirus case in Alicante. We'll speak to Professor Sam McConkie. Plus, why are we stuck in a rut when it comes to recycling, and how can we meet the EU target? That's next.
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7: 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We've got a Skoda.

0: Ala Athletics Club, home to Rashida Adeleke and every Irish sprint record holder on the books. 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
3: Now, we are recycling more here, but we're barely keeping up with the extra waste that's being generated in the country. That's one of the lessons from the latest modelling by the Environmental Protection Agency. This also predicts that a very substantial increase in the rate of recycling of municipal waste will be required for Ireland to achieve its 2030 recycling target. Tad Kierakowski is CEO of the Irish environmental charity Voice, and he joins us now. You're very welcome, Tad.
4: Good afternoon.
3: We've been really pushing recycling for several decades at this stage, Tad. So where are we at this stage, and how far more do we need to go?
4: So I suppose what this report is showing us, and I think kind of, you know, is one of the pieces of this that's really important, is that people are really trying to recycle and they're recycling more and more. But the problem is that there's more and more waste being generated at the same time. So we're running to stand still effectively at this point. And we need to look at the quantity of waste that's being generated. And that's across all sorts of sectors, but looking primarily at quite a lot of packaging is one of the big pieces when we look at our recycling bins.
3: So break it down for us then. What types of waste are we good at recycling and getting ahead of, and what are we falling behind in?
4: So can the paper and card, I think most people are kind of across that one quite easily. It's the plastics that tend to kind of be the trickier pieces. And I suppose when we're kind of looking at that then, you know, when we look at our general waste bin, only about a third of what's in there is stuff that should be in there. Two thirds of it is stuff that could be in the other bins. And that's a lot of that is food waste and a lot of that is recycling waste. So again, the plastics and those things.
5: Can you boil it down a little bit more for us there, Tad, in terms of what are the sorts of things that we are wrongly recycling, things we can think we can recycle or things we think we can't recycle and we're doing it the wrong way around?
4: So I suppose, like, if, you know, when it comes to recycling, the key kind of lesson, I suppose, is clean, dry and loose. So putting, you know, your cans, your paper, your card, all of that into your recycling bin, putting it in loose. When it comes to plastics and those things, that's where a lot of the confusion comes in. You put yourself, you know, if you have your containers, those kind of pieces, they're perfectly good to recycle, but make sure you wash out, kind of give them a quick rinse or a clean.
5: Now, when you say wash or rinse out, are we talking, do they need to be spotless or do we need to give them a proper scrub?
4: No,
5: that's something people will wonder.
4: No, no. And I remember chatting to someone once who was telling me they were putting their stuff through the dishwasher. That's kind of, you know, we're not talking about that level. It's about making sure there isn't that food residue left inside there that will then go down and contaminate the other material in your recycling bin. You know, so whether that be the milk from your milk container dripping down onto the paper and the card that's in there already.
5: But then you've probably heard this question quite a lot then. What about like a greasy pizza box? You can't scrub the grease off.
4: No, and a greasy pizza box is a perfect example, actually, because what you tend to have is two sides of a coin there. You've got kind of a greasy base and you've got a clean cardboard top. So you can put that into your organic waste collection bin in its entirety, or you can rip it in half and put the card in the recycling and the greasy part into your organic bin that we've all been kind of getting of late. And I think that's one of the big wins here as well, is around using your organic bins more. That's one of the big pieces that we can really be kind of concentrating on. They've been rolling out across the country in the last number of years, and I think a lot of people are starting to kind of get the hang of those.
3: Is there an issue, Tad, that people maybe have lost a little confidence in the whole system, and that you go to all this effort of cleaning and separating and making sure they go into the right bin, but is there a kind of a concern that maybe they're not handled properly at the other end then?
4: Yeah, I suppose, yes, there is. And I think that kind of reflects that piece as well, that people are trying really hard to do this work. And that comes back to the quantity of material that people are having to sort. When we do kind of an annual survey every year of people's recycling bins, the National Recycling Bin Survey, 90% of the respondents say there's too much material coming in, that I am working really hard just to keep up. So reducing that quantity and making that material easier for people to manage is kind of some of the key parts. And I suppose as well, to kind of think as well about kind of your on-the-go piece as well. That's kind of this This survey is looking at municipal waste in general, so that's your street bins as well as your household bins.

0: So that's all your single-use cups, which we all know we use an awful lot of, and your takeaway food containers, all of that stuff, that's all kind of in here as well.
1: How do we compare to other countries? Are we being hard on ourselves, Ted?
0: Well, I suppose in terms

0: pack of four. And so now you've not only have you got packaging waste, you've also got food waste that you have to manage as well. So kind of looking at those kind of easy wins in a first step as ways that we can reduce the packaging waste, reduce the food waste. And again, from our surveys, we see that there are a lot of people who are out there looking for these things, but they're not finding them. They're not there for people to use. And when we did the kind of the analysis on this, we were able to reduce the quantity of packaging waste coming into a house by over 60% using existing systems. So the possibilities are out there. It's just scaling and upscaling these for everybody.
1: Okay, and I need to leave you go, Tad, but very, very quickly, a plastic chicken tray, a listener wants to know, can that be recycled?
0: So wash out the tray. The plastic tray is perfect to go in, but make sure there isn't any kind of chicken residue left on it.
1: Okay. We will no doubt talk again. But for now, Tad Kierakowski from the Environmental Charity Voice, many thanks for that.
2: Coming up between now and 6 o'clock on Drive Time, 57 people have died on a road so far this year. We'll speak to Minister of State for Roads, Sean Canley, on efforts to turn the tide. And British PM Keir Starmer says he won't walk away. But can his leadership survive a drubbing at the polls from Nigel Farage's Reform Party? Plus, from tourist towel tyranny on sun loungers to Michael O'Leary's call to ban selling booze ahead of early morning flights, the catch-up brings us up to speed.
1: Now, a woman in Alicante has symptoms consistent with a hantavirus infection. That's according to Spain's health ministry today. The suspected case involves a woman who was a passenger on the same flight as a patient who died in Johannesburg after travelling on the cruise ship and contracting the virus. For more on this, we're joined now by Professor Sam McConkie, consultant in infectious diseases at the Royal College of Surgeons in Ireland. Sam, you're very welcome. We're getting more details on that latest suspected case in Spain this afternoon. The person who died was only on the flight in question. This is the person who died in Johannesburg. They were only on the flight in question for a short time before being removed from the plane and transferred to a hospital. But this woman, who is now showing symptoms, was seated two rows behind them on the plane.
3: Yeah. I think what this teaches is the folk who are potentially exposed to hantavirus, which is all the folk that were on the original ship, and then those people who've been in contact with them, really do need to be in some sort of isolation, at home in their rooms, probably with regular check-in from public health. So as those 150-odd people move back to their various respective countries, because it's a very international group of people on the ship, then each country, I'm hoping the public health staff will be monitoring and advising those individuals to essentially stay in the room, not to be close to other people for perhaps several weeks. This can take often 6-8 weeks to manifest itself, so it's going to be quite a while before we're clear of this.
1: If that person in Spain turns out to have contracted the hantavirus in that brief spell being in the presence of a patient that had the virus, what would that tell us about it?
3: There has been a previous description of this Andes strain of hantavirus from Argentina and Chile causing human-to-human transmission in the past, but it wasn't what I would call sustained. It went sort of two or three generations along to different humans, but then it essentially died out. So I am hoping and expecting that with conventional public health isolation and control tools, mostly at home, within people's homes, in their own rooms, not hospitalization for suspected or for people who are healthy, that this will settle down. So I don't think this is going to end up, at all like COVID, like we all had all over the world. It's a worldwide pandemic or effect. This is a local outbreak that's going to spread two or three generations and then die out. The predominant way is it goes from rodents pee. There's a little long-tailed rodent in Argentina, and unfortunately it pees and poos. And then when you kick up the dust in the rural areas, you breathe it in, it goes into your lungs. And that's probably how the first couple who allegedly were bird watching on a sort of a landfill site in southern Argentina, that they probably caught and brought onto the ship. And then a ship is a fairly close environment. You're sharing air with lots of other people. So it did spread, to a dozen or so people on the ship. But I'm hoping that with conventional isolation and essentially quarantine, people getting fed and watered and looked after for 8 weeks, that will settle down.
1: Have you come across hantavirus yourself in your work, Sam?
3: So I spent 3 years training in North America in St. Louis, and this similar hantavirus not exactly the same Andy strain, but one called Sinombre is been 200 or 300

0: cases in North America, particularly in the western part, and we suspected it in some cases and went looking for it and tried to diagnose it. All the ones we looked for were negative, so it turned out it's very similar to a bad flu. You know, as long as in Ireland, it's never been described in humans in Ireland before, but there is a hantavirus described in the rodents in Ireland, but never transmitted to humans. So I have gone looking for it a few times in people in Ireland who had a similar syndrome, but they all turned out negative as well. I thought I was going to be the first person to describe hantavirus in Ireland, but I was not that person because we didn't find it. Okay. So we do have good antibodies and some DNA primers. It's, you know, similar diagnostic. You do a thing called reverse transcriptase PCR to try and diagnose it. And then there's antibody tests. So there are diagnostic tests available for it.
1: We're seeing protests taking place in Tenerife today. People saying, they're out with signs saying, we want work, not illness. This is, of course, ahead of the cruise ship arriving there tomorrow. You can understand people's concerns here because of all the anxieties it's bringing back from the pandemic times.
0: Yeah, I wouldn't be so concerned about that. I think we have to keep this in perspective. So far, as you've said, there's around three people or so have died of it. And I would remind all of your listeners, each year in the world we live in, there are 1.2 million people die in road traffic accidents. So the motor car that we all use and love and see outside our door all the time is much more dangerous than cruising. I think, you know, cruise ships and so on, great fun, fantastic way to see the 70% of the earth that is covered in water. And, you know, some interesting and out-of-the-way places. So I think we have to keep this in perspective, that we've got, as I said, three deaths. I know counting deaths is a horrible thing, but that's a useful way to keep our perspective, that we all use the car, but yet it kills 1.2 million every year.
1: But the thing is, if we are in contact with a car, we don't need to self-isolate, and it doesn't change all our lives like our experience of the pandemic did. But can I just ask you, could you reassure our listeners then, in relation to this virus, is there any possibility that it could mutate and become more infectious than we've seen in
0: well,
1: the past?
0: Well, the future, I mean, that is always a possibility that it could change, but based on what we know about this and the strain of hantavirus in the past, it just sort of dies out after a few cycles with conventional stay-at-home isolation. So even if some, you know, there may be Irish people and British people and Europeans deboarding the ship in Tenerife, and they may well want to come home, I believe that we have the capacity here to welcome our Irish nationals back to Ireland and to manage them appropriately. We've very much strengthened public health service in Ireland since COVID and giving them good advice to stay inside. They need someone to feed them, someone to water them, and not to be in close contact with other humans. And then they need to be monitored probably for at least 6 and possibly 8 weeks, probably a telephone calls a couple of times a day. And then if they show symptoms, there are facilities for hospitalisation in a safe way and for diagnostics. So I would reassure people that this is not something that I believe is going to affect the world in a global way. It's a local outbreak on a ship that's, you know, very, very tragic for the poor couple that died and for the people close to them. And then it's certainly spreading to others. I feel that good intensive care, so really good oxygen support of blood pressure, support of kidney function is an important improvement. So the poor folk on the ship didn't have that access to a high quality supportive care. You can sort of support the body by keeping the organs all working artificially. A good intensive care can do that, and after 3 or 4 weeks people's body recover, and we're used to doing that for sepsis. So that sort of support is possible and available here if there was to be a case here. But I think we should be welcoming back, and if there are any Irish expatriates on that ship, it's not something to be afraid of. It's something that can be managed. They should be declared to the public health authorities and should be monitored regularly and should be staying in, you know, essentially a physical social isolation.
1: Okay, and we'll be asking Minister Sean Canny if there are plans in place indeed for those Irish passengers returning home from that cruise. But for now, many thanks to Professor Sam McConkie, Consultant in Infectious Diseases at the Royal College of Surgeons in Ireland.
2: It's been a busy week for Pope Leo, from meeting with the US Secretary of State after continued criticism from President Donald Trump to marking his first year as leader of the world's 1.4 billion Catholics, and 1 year to the day from when the papal conclave elected the first American Pope. Drive Time's John Cook is in Knock in County Mayo. And John, you've been getting the views on Pope Leo from some of the faithful visiting the shrine there, I believe.
3: That's right, Angus, as many people arrived for afternoon prayers or a walk around the shrine. Some of them were aware that it is 1 year today since Cardinal Bob Prevost from Chicago became the 267th Pope following the Roman conclave after the death of Pope Francis. Even if I was making some of those people late for Mass, as the bells tolled beside us, starting with Tony Gormley and his wife Katrina from Derry, who remembers Pope Leo's election well and more than most because it's the same day as his birthday.
4: Yes, I remember. We were sitting having a meal in Westport last year when Pope Leo was elected. We were watching it on. That's a
3: well,
4: year.
3: Happy
4: today.
3: Birthday, by the way. But what do you think of Pope Leo 1 year on?
4: Oh, no, it seems very nice. Yes, and we went over to Rome and we celebrated our 30th wedding anniversary on January the 5th this year. And we went to Rome, and we went to the audience on the Wednesday. So no, it was very nice. No, it seems him and Donald Trump seem to be good friends. But I seen Marco Rubio was in the Vatican yesterday.
3: Yes.
4: He met the Pope yesterday.
3: To smooth things over, do you think? Yeah, or to maybe tone down some of that?
4: I think it was kind of maybe just to kind of build that relationship back up again, like, you know, make things better. So
3: your faith is obviously very important to you, but do you think he'll bring more people back to the church then, or having a younger English-speaking Pope matters? Or
4: hopefully he does, like, you know, but I say he's got a difficult job because, you know, numbers are well down. Like, they need to try and get the youth back. That's going to be a big challenge.
5: My name is Josephine. From Pope Leo, I feel a very strong humanity and also a very deep spirituality. I think he will attract people back to the practice of their faith, and I also think that he's very much speaking to and appealing to young people, and I think that is very important for the future of the church.
6: Yeah, I am Nimi. I am from Castlebar. Yeah, we are originally from India. Yeah, and we come to Knock often. Yeah,
3: you like it here?
6: Yes, of course.
3: I was asking about the Pope.
6: Yeah, I think his attitude towards the peace of the world, it is good, and we are looking forward for the more opinion what he make for the peace of the world, you know, especially when we are going through the war at the moment. And
7: I'm Louise. I'm originally from Dublin, but I'm living in Sligo now.
3: Uh-huh. Your little boy is making his confirmation when?
7: Yeah, in 2 weeks' time.
3: Leo has become the name of choice.
7: Yeah, he decided he wanted to take that because of Pope Leo for some reason.
3: It's definitely not for Radcur or anything.
7: No,
3: it was.
7: No, definitely not. Now, and he specified it's the new Pope because he looked into the other Pope and he wasn't a big fan.
3: Oh, really?
7: Yeah, apparently. Uh-huh.
3: And what is it about Pope Leo, do you think, that connects with younger people then?
7: I think it probably is through social media, and they're learning about all these new people that, I suppose, it's the first time somebody's been elected as Pope in their lifetime, maybe.
2: There you go, the Leo factor for young people, according to Louise from Dublin. But John, we also heard mention of his relationship with Donald Trump.
3: Yeah, because it's very much in the news, isn't it? And Pope Leo finds himself in the news a lot in this first year, more based on what Donald Trump has to say about him than what he says himself sometimes, based on those very highly critical social media posts from the US president, and even artificial intelligence pictures depicting President Trump as Jesus. Though we heard there were more friendly and constructive talks between Pope Leo and the US Secretary of State Marco Rubio in the Vatican yesterday. I met with two groups of American pilgrims at Knock Shrine today and spoke to some of them, starting with Eileen from Pennsylvania. She was surprised a year ago to see American become Pope.
8: I was just surprised. It just didn't seem to be the normal tradition. But have no complaints a year in, and I think he's doing an okay job.
3: Your president, Donald Trump, suggested that there was an American Pope chosen just so he'd get on with him. What do you think of that?
8: Does anybody get along with President Trump? President Trump, you either like him or you don't. But as far as the Pope goes, I mean, his job is to push peace, and I understand that.
9: I'm Terry, and I'm from upstate New York.
3: You're here in Knock on the one-year mark for Pope Leo. What do you think of him?
9: I'm very proud of him, not just because he's American, but because he's standing up for

0: not.
1: He said he's trying to spread a message of peace in the Middle East, whereas your president, Donald Trump, is saying Pope Leo's weak on war and foreign policy.
0: President Trump doesn't know what he's talking about.
1: And we can laugh about it, but is it offensive to Catholics?
0: Yes, it's offensive what the president said, and I'm shocked that he would even say it. But then on second thought, I think President Trump is a poor example of a national leader.
2: Some of the American visitors to Knock Shrine today, and by the sounds of it, John, more Leo than Donald Trump fans.
3: Definitely, that's for sure, because we talked at length about it there. But some very much defending those pictures, saying it was just AI when we saw President Trump looking like Jesus Christ. Anyway, they were all mentioning Pope Leo and his connections with the younger people. As a younger man, as a man who can speak English, they feel, and communicate to lots of young people across the world. Erin from London was part of a pilgrimage of young people I met. She's from a Catholic retreat centre in London, and they were visiting Knock today at one of the many souvenir shops. I met her browsing through some of the Pope Leo merchandise. It was at St. Bridget's gift shop across from Knock's Apparition Chapel.
4: It's been a great experience. It's our first time in Knock. Our priest is with us as well, our chaplain. And it's just been very special to spend time together.
1: And I asked you about the Pope because you're looking through all these lovely beads here in St. Bridget's in the shop here. You say he's got a message for young people. What is that message? What do you see in him that's different?
4: I think we're preparing for World Youth Day at the moment, so next August. And all of the support that he's had for South Korea in their preparations has been incredible. And all of his messages, you know, not being afraid of your faith and not being afraid to tell people what you stand for. I think he's got a

0: English. This time will be a big change, because last time when Pope Francis came, he couldn't speak English, so that was a drawback, whereas this new Pope can speak English, so it'll be huge, because it'll draw all the English-speaking people to the area.
1: And do you like what you see of him so far?
0: I do. I think he's a lovely, lovely man. Okay. We're very lucky to have him.
1: Well, I'll tell him there's a welcome waiting.
0: Tell him to come to Knock. We're waiting for him.
2: Sounds like Pope Leo would indeed get a warm welcome in St. Bridget's gift shop in Knock anyway, and might even get a cup of tea in the hand, John. Do they know something we don't?
1: They sound confident, don't they, Angus? Because the people of Mayo, while they might be waiting a long time for GAA silverware that we won't mention right now, they are not shy on papal visits, and they're punching above their weight in terms of it. So definitely they're hoping Pope Leo will come their way. Knock Shrine is famous, of course, based on the stories that have been passed down through generations of the people who said they witnessed the apparition of the Blessed Virgin Mary at the old chapel in Knock. And a very significant anniversary coming up for that apparition in the coming years, I was told by John Hines, the president of Knock Shrine Society, who's also the chief steward there, looking after the volunteers and pilgrims in Knock. So definitely he's hoping Pope Leo is coming their way.
3: Oh, we'd love to invite him here, because 2029, in 3 years' time, which is just a very short distance down the road, we'll be celebrating the 150th anniversary of the apparition here, which occurred in 1879. And we'd certainly be hoping that Pope Leo would come here and celebrate the occasion with us.
1: That'd be major, wouldn't it? He had 1979 Pope John Paul II, Pope Francis in 2018.
3: 2018, that's right.
1: Now, you'd be doing well to get another one that quick again, would you?
3: Well, I was here in 1979, and I was here in 2018, of course, in my role here as Chief Steward, which is magnificent to have got so close to Pope Francis. And I actually met him personally and got a personal blessing from him in Rome the following year. So I'd love to make a three in a row and to meet Pope Leo. And before I hang up my boots here, he'd be very, very welcome. And I'm sure Father Richard would certainly be hoped he'd come here, yeah.
2: There you go. We might want to keep a bit of space in our diary free in 2029, just in case. John Hines, president of the Knock Shrine Society, ending John Cook's report from Mayo.
4: Now, coming up, is the Leaving Cert holiday a rite of passage or a point of privilege? We discuss that next.
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2: 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Merging science and seaweed. 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

0: Zara Larsson there with a summer anthem for the teenagers. And as we approach state exam time, for many teenagers, that means focus is shifting to the post-Leaving Cert holiday already. But is it a rite of passage for everyone or a point of privilege for the lucky few? We're joined by Linda Jones, owner of the Travel Boutique in Bray, and Jen Hogan, parenting columnist with the Irish Times. You're both very welcome. Linda, I'll go to you first.
1: Thank you.
0: Yeah. How early do you start to see those Leaving Cert bookings coming in? And are the parents part of the picture at all, or is it the students taking the lead?
1: It's really the students taking the lead, and it's kind of one of the first things they do when they get back to school. It's usually all kicks off end of August, beginning of September. It's a very important task for them all to get their holidays planned,
2: get their priorities,
1: Exactly. And then focus on the studies.
2: Where are they going? Where's the place to go for the post-Leaving Cert holiday this year? And how much are they paying for it, Linda?
1: They tend to go to the same sort of destinations every year, but I find that, say, a school in the local area, somebody decides, right, we're going to Zakynthos, so then everybody has to go to Zakynthos. That becomes the in-place for this year. So you kind of find out in August, September, what the main place that everybody wants to go is, and then you have to try and get the flights booked and the accommodation booked on particular dates so they're all together. But we do send people to the Canary Islands, and Albufeira in Portugal is really popular as well. Usually it's the students themselves that come in and they look at all the different options and decide what they're going to do. And they,

0: by. I know of parents who have headed off, not to be in the exact location, but to holiday at the same time, close enough so that if they needed to actually head down to their kids for whatever reason, if there was, if the worst came to the worst and there was an accident, or if there was somebody got, somebody ended up sick or something, that they will be close by, because it is, it's not necessarily what you'd want for your child as a first holiday, if I'm perfectly honest. You know, that idea, that first holiday, that first independent holiday, it's not what most of us would choose.
1: Well, Angus, you did this.
2: I did a leaving cert holiday. I think most of us did. I'm a little bit of time out of school now. I did a naive 2 weeks in Crete, I think, and I think I even forgot to bring sunscreen with me in the height of the summer. that's probably part of it, isn't it?
3: That's the worst thing.
2: We don't know
3: it's
2: what
3: not
2: we're letting
3: too
2: ourselves
3: bad.
2: In for.
1: If that's exactly, Linda. Like, do you, I mean, you, because you're dealing directly with the students, do you have, like, advice for them? What do you say to them when they're heading off?
3: Well, I always say to them, don't bring a lot of valuables. Don't bring your expensive trainers that you've just paid €200 for, and, you know, and expensive phones and things like that that they could lose. So you're better off just bringing, you know, not your designer sunglasses and designer gear. Just bring cheap and cheerful with you, and always to stick together as well. Don't just never let somebody just go off home on their own. Just always make sure there's a couple of people together, and to watch out for drinks being spiked, and, you know, just be sensible, not go too wild when they're over there. But I think they are a lot more savvy than you probably give them credit. Mm. And phones are like having a little computer with you, and they can look up everything. And, you know, they often know a lot more than you think they do about all the different places, and pick their restaurants and book their water Indeed. Parks and their tours and everything. And I think at least you can track them, or you can keep in contact with them. As years ago, you'd have just been waiting on a phone call from a phone box, which may never have happened. So at least you can message them, and you know they're okay, and you kind of get an idea of where they're going that day, so you'd know it's all right.
2: You certainly can. I see we're getting a few messages in ourselves about this. It's generating quite the response. One person saying, when I did my leaving cert, I finished on a Thursday and then started my summer job on a Friday morning, still mm-hmm. waiting for my leaving cert holiday 29 years after my exam. So you can do the maths there to see what age that person might be. And Jen, that leads us on to an important point. Is it a rite of passage, or, like, how do some people cope financially? We're all feeling the squeeze these days.
0: Everyone's feeling the squeeze. And look, it's got much harder for teenagers to actually get a job if they're under 18. So I know it's ideal if they've worked in the summer of fifth year and managed to save up a bit and pay towards it. But there's an awful lot of parents feel the pressure to actually fund that too. And it has moved from maybe a privilege to a rite of passage, because it's become so common that parents do feel that pressure to try and, you know, fork up the money if their child isn't in a position to pay for themselves, because it's that whole thing, that whole fear of missing out. And I don't want mine to be the only one who doesn't go, even though they absolutely do not want their child to go. But there's still this whole thing of feeling that you have to be part of it. I mean, it is possible. I know Linda spoke there about going for maybe 10 days or 2 weeks. I know of lots of people who go for just a few days to try and cut the cost down. And you know what? That's more than enough. As a parent, I can tell you, that's more than enough.
3: I was going to say that. Yeah, I think if just doing 5 or 6 days with their friends is plenty. Mm-hmm. They don't need to do a full 2 weeks. They've often had enough after that. It's just mm-hmm. to have a few days away with their friends keeps them happy. So that you're better off with if they just do a couple of days down in Portugal.
2: All right, yeah, a couple of days for yeah. Who knows, if interesting summer ahead by the sounds of it. But for the moment, we'll leave it there. Thanks to Jen Hogan from the Irish Times and Linda Jones, owner of the Travel Boutique in Bray.
4: Even liam nach nian an tu jarmad riaf ar la mór. 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

0: and Katie Hannon here. Still to come on Drive Time.
1: We'll hear from the Minister of State, Sean Canney, on plans to deal with the Irish passengers on board the stricken virus ship.
0: And with road deaths rising, we'll be asking him about the government's strategy for making our roads safer.
1: And we'll ease you into your weekend with the Friday catch-up.
0: But first, here's the news read by Shane McGowan.
2: Good evening. The British Prime Minister, Keir Starmer, has said he took responsibility for what he called tough election results for the Labour Party, and he's not going to walk away. Labour has suffered significant losses in early results in local elections in England. The Conservative Party has also performed poorly in the face of sweeping gains by the populist right-wing Reform UK Party. Its leader, Nigel Farage, said results so far marked a historic shift in the electoral landscape. Counting is also underway in parliamentary elections in Scotland and Wales, where Plaid Cymru is forecast to become the largest party. The leader of the Scottish National Party, John Swinney, said the SNMP could emerge as the largest party in Scotland. The Conservative leader, Kemi Badenoch, said she was proud of the party.
3: I promised to renew this party. I said that we were going to rebuild after our worst defeat ever, and we can see those signs of renewal everywhere that we are standing. Because we are the only serious alternative to Labour. Yep. The Labour Party is getting kicked out. People do not like the offer.
2: The chief executive of the HSE, Anne O'Connor, has acknowledged that many nurses feel compromised by trolley waits and trying to admit patients without hospital beds. Addressing the annual conference of the Irish Nurses and Midwives Organisation in Dundalk, County Louth, she said all parts of the health service executive are being asked

0: and Wexford last night as part of a Garda investigation into the criminal communications network known as Ghost. Our crime correspondent, Paul Reynolds.
1: 55-year-old Paul Kelly from Cloverhill Drive in Ballyfermot in Dublin and 64-year-old Noel Smith of Summit Lodge in Goree in County Wexford are both charged with 8 offences. Both are accused of facilitating the activities of a criminal gang, possession of cocaine, possession of the drug with intent to supply, and laundering over €22,000 between August and September of 2024. Smith is also accused of importing drugs. Two detectives, Kate Gilligan and Dean Healy from the Garda National Drugs and Organised Crime Bureau, gave evidence of arrest, charge and caution. They told the court they arrested both men last night and both made no reply when charged. There were no applications for bail, as bail cannot be granted in the district court on the charges the men face. The court was told that the Director of Public Prosecutions has directed that both men be tried on indictment before the Special Criminal Court. Judge Michelle Finan remanded Paul Kelly and Noel Smith in custody to appear again at Cloverhill District Court next Friday. Paul Reynolds, RTE News, the Dublin District.

0: The calls were not followed by PTSB, and malicious actors were able to change account details and obtain additional information. The account holders were exposed to an increased risk of fraud, were forced to close their accounts, and in some cases suffered financial loss. The Commission said PTSB had failed to ensure appropriate security of personal data and had failed to notify the Commission without undue delay. A spokesperson for PTSB said it fully acknowledges the outcome of the investigation, has fully reimbursed the impacted customers for the monies fraudulently taken, and has made improvements to its processes to significantly reduce the risk of such an incident happening again.
1: A Garda investigation is underway following the discovery of the bodies of a woman and a baby at a house in County Tipperary this afternoon. The bodies were found by a man who called to the house in Carrick on Shore at around lunchtime. It's understood that Garda are treating the case as a personal tragedy.
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1: Tonight will be dry with clear spells, light to moderate northerly winds and lowest temperatures of 3 to 8 degrees.
2: 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Traffic and travel.
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4: With the latest RTE traffic and travel news, I'm Neil O'Sheridan. In Cork, there are queues on the South Ring Road eastbound from Junction 8 Douglas to Junction 9 Bloomfield, where there are reports of an incident. In Galway, the Quincentennial Bridge eastbound is congested from the Castle Ruin to the Headford Road Junction. In Limerick, there are queues on Athlunkard Street and Corbally Road outbound from Matthew Bridge to the Mill Road Junction. And in Dublin, there are delays on the M50 southbound between Junction 16 Cherrywood and Junction 5 Bray North onto the M11, and the M50 northbound is slow from Junction 12 Fairhouse to Junction 7 Lucan. That's the latest RTE traffic and travel news for now.
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6: Now, latest figures from an Garda Síochána show that just under 4,000 motorists were caught speeding over the May bank holiday weekend. It comes as 57 people have died on the roads this year so far, up from 55 for the same period last year. We're joined by Sean Canny, Minister of State with responsibility for road transport. Good afternoon, Minister.
7: Good afternoon.
6: Before we get on to road safety, we've been hearing about the latest developments with hantavirus on the programme. Spanish authorities confirmed a woman in Alicante has symptoms consistent with the hantavirus infection. Can I ask you about the precautions being put in place for the two Irish citizens aboard the MV Hondius cruise ship? What's the plan for those returning here?
7: Well, the plan is being developed to ensure that they are safely repatriated back into the country, and their care on arrival back in Ireland is being planned, and that's in accordance with the world, the WHO and the ECDC public health guidance. And I suppose it's very it's important to say that the National Incident Management Team of the HSE are have been stood up to coordinate a public response, public health response to this particular outbreak which has happened. And I think we have to be very, very vigilant in seeing what's going on and making sure that we have the necessary care in place, and also to look and see what precautions need to be taken, if any. But I presume that the HSE, the National Management Incident Management Team, are working on that and have been working on that with the Minister for Health, and will continue to do that.
6: And what does that mean when they come up with a plan? Will that be communicated to the public? And how concerned are we at this stage?
7: Well, I suppose, like everything else, we are a nation and a generation that has seen COVID and have experienced COVID. I don't think this is endemic like that, but I think it's important that we get on top of it quickly and make sure that we also may have to take some personal precautions again. But I think it's important to say that we have the experience of gone through lots of different things in this country in terms of health scares, and I think we have a very good team in place to make sure that whatever needs to be done, and they will be advised from the World Health Organization as well on how giving health guidance on how we deal with this. Mm-hmm. And I think at this stage it's very early to say, oh, there is a problem here or not. that. It's just

0: that we have had the experience of a pandemic before, and people are beginning to say, God, is this something else coming? But I don't believe that that's the way it is. I think we'll get on top of this.
1: Okay, separately, Minister, no doubt you've been following the issue of this €127,000 bike shed at the University Hospital in Kerry. Do you think it's a pure waste of money, as Sinn Féin's Piers Doherty has put it?
0: Yeah, well, but I would say I'm a quantity surveyor by profession. That's what I did before I entered into national politics. So my brief in life would have been looking at the cost of construction, and oftentimes the cost is generated by the detail and what's involved in it. A simple bicycle shed shouldn't cost that kind of money. I haven't seen the drawings, I haven't seen the specification, I haven't seen the bills of quantities, but I know it's secure, it's covered, it's weathered, and it's, I think it's 80 bicycles that it takes care of. There is security on it and all of this kind of thing. So what I would say is that until I would see what actually is in the quantity, what was delivered, and I wouldn't oversimplify it, but I do believe that we need to be diligent when we're spending public money, and we need to make it go further if at all possible. And when you get a case coming up like this, you say, well, is every job or every project we do in the public, is it running over budget or whatever? And I can tell you it isn't. And I know that I was involved in the initiation of the national development or the national broadband plan, for instance, which is a $3 million project that is coming in on time and within budget. And I would say that you look at the SARS search and rescue contract for $830 million, that came in on time and within budget. Particular design done there, all the groundworks, etc., all are variables when you're looking at construction.
1: All right. Well, the HSE Southwest has said the project was delivered in line with public procurement processes, with value for money checks done on it. But I'm sure we'll be coming back to this story again. But we'll move on to road safety. It's the main reason you're joining us on the programme today. That's your brief as Minister. Last bank holiday weekend, we had nearly 4,000 drivers caught speeding. And it was the same for the Easter weekend. How do we rationalise that figure? And does it surprise you at all?
0: Well, it's frustrating that we have so many people who are still choosing to take a risk with their lives, with the lives of others, by speeding on our roads. A total, I think, of 165 people arrested for drinking under the influence of a toxin. And I wonder, what are people thinking about? I was at a conference this morning, which was organised by the Irish Motor Insurance, and they had statistics. You look at it and you say, how many? I think it's something like 38,000 people were detected with not having insurance. And when you go into the research, when somebody doesn't have insurance in the car, more than likely they don't have a licence. The car may be defective. And there's more than just one problem with that person when they don't have insurance. So we are looking at how we can improve the detection and also use technology in the detection of these kind of incidents. But for somebody like myself, who looks at the causes of the collision on the road, and you say how people's lives are lost, because maybe somebody drove too fast, somebody didn't have a seatbelt on, somebody was distracted, or somebody was under the influence of a toxin. This is a message we're giving all the time, that people should not even attempt to drive under any of them and make sure they have their seatbelt on. And it's incredible to think that people, and the amount of people who are still choosing to risk their lives on the road.
1: And that's been reflected in the statistics. 57 people have lost their lives on the road.

0: Right.
1: And I want to ask you about the penalties for those fees, Minister.
0: Yeah.
1: Sorry, I just need to move along. We're a little bit tight on time. I'm sure you can appreciate. Currently, anyone caught speeding, they're fined €160. They receive 3 penalty points on their licence. In January, it was reported you were considering a graduated point system and the Department of Transport was looking into this to see if penalties could be reaching up to 7 points, for example, for speeds higher, far higher than the limit. 4 months on, where are we at with that?
0: Well, there's legislation which is being, hopefully we'll have it in the stall term in relation to the national drivers and vehicle file. And we will be bringing in certain measures there to actually make sure that the penalty fits the crime. And for instance...
1: Sorry, just to be clear, does that mean you're looking at these graduated fines?
0: Absolutely. And also making sure that a jury can consider a charge of careless driving where a defendant is acquitted of dangerous driving. And this addresses a gap that was identified by George Horton's report into the death of the late Shane O'Farrell. And it's something we're working on. And the simple things like allowing the mobile camera operator vans to provide a certificate of evidence in court. So the person who's in the van does not actually have to appear in court to give evidence, that his certificate for him will be enough of evidence. And that means that his time can be spent out on the road, on the enforcement side of it, and less time in the courts.
1: All right. Well, hopefully the next time we're speaking with you, Minister, some of those measures will be in place and it is starting to have an effect on the numbers that we are seeing. Sean Canny, for the moment, Minister of State with responsibility for road transport. Thanks for joining us on the programme.
2: 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Plus, as Labour take a drubbing in the polls in the UK, can Prime Minister Keir Starmer survive? That's next.
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2: Now, the British political map is shifting today before our eyes as counting continues in the local elections. Labour has taken a drubbing, Reform UK has surged, and the UK Prime Minister, Keir Starmer, is insisting he's going nowhere. Joining me now with the latest on this is...

0: LBC presenter Sheila Fogarty. Sheila, thanks so much for joining us.
1: Pleasure.
0: Before, Keir Starmer has been out already today taking responsibility for the losses, but insisting he is carrying on regardless. How bad are the results today? How bad a day at the office has Labour had?
1: Extremely bad. I mean, they couldn't have been much worse. Numerically, they could have been worse. But the 1,200 or so losses that we know about are just catastrophic for them. And what's worse, I mean, I've been covering politics for years in the UK. And what's interesting about from the Labour perspective here and terrible for them is that they are losing voters on their left to the Greens and on the right to reform. So it begs really serious questions about who they are for when you've got the Reform Party on over 900 council seats now and Labour looking at 589 council seats. And that's just in these seats and councils that were up for grabs this time around because it wasn't all of them. And at the same time, you've got the Greens surging as well, not surging to the same tune as Nigel Farage's Reform Party. But then Zach Polanski is not as known a figure in the country as Nigel Farage is, for pretty obvious reasons, namely the B word, Brexit. And actually, Brexit has played a big part in this vote. Nigel Farage's Reform Party is doing very well, extremely well, in areas where the Remain vote was low, so where the Brexit vote was high. And when he says, as he did this morning, that Reform is the only truly national party, for my tastes, for my money, that is a bit of an exaggeration, because yes, he's absolutely created a national spread that he didn't have before, without a doubt. But my question would be, how deep is that spread? Because if it's reliant on Brexit favouring areas, then it wouldn't necessarily win him a general election. So he's still got some building to do, but he's proved he can do it, that's for sure.
0: That is for sure. What about the Tories and the Lib Dems then, Sheila?
1: Yeah, well, the Conservatives know that they're on the naughty step.

0: time for England and the nation in general elections to think about a proportional representation system, which is similar to the one you have in Ireland.
1: And the one they had in Wales today.
0: Correct. And that's, I mean, to be honest with you, I think that the horrendous losses in Wales, and they're not quite over yet. I mean, the First Minister of Wales, the Labour First Minister of Wales, she has quit that job and that role because she's lost her seat. Plaid Cymru, the Welsh Nationalist Party, making historic gains there. From the Labour perspective, the loss, and it is a loss. So I called it on my programme earlier, a kind of amputation for Labour in Wales. It is catastrophic for them. And I actually think of all the results coming in from around the country, whether it's in English councils, in Scotland, I think it's the Welsh vote that will give Labour MPs most pause for thought about Keir Starmer and his leadership, because Wales and Labour are almost synonymous. You know, it's where Kinnock cut his teeth politically, historically. It's where the NHS essentially began, you know, in the politics of Wales. It is so emotionally connected to the Labour Party and to any Labour government. I think that result, and it is a terrible result for Labour, that will, I think, give Labour MPs most pause for thought about what to do about Keir Starmer.
1: Well, that was my next question, Sheila, and I only have 30 seconds to give you to answer
0: okay.
1: it. How safe is he tonight?
0: I'm finding this tough to predict. I would say okay for now, but inevitably they do not think he can turn it around. They do not think he can take them to the next general election. But if he resigns over the weekend, you can call me.

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1: With the latest RTE traffic and travel news, I'm Neil O'Sheridan. To Dublin first, where there are delays on the M50 southbound between Junction 16 Cherrywood and Junction 5 Bray North onto the M11. The M50 northbound is also slow from Junction 11 Talla to Junction 7 Lucan. In Kildare, there's an incident on the M4 westbound at Junction 7 Maynooth. In Cork, there are queues on the South Ring Road eastbound from Junction 8 Douglas to Junction 9 Bloomfield, where there are reports of an incident. In Galway, the Tuam Road northbound is busy from Lisbon to Bohorna Drav, while in Limerick, there are queues on Athlunkard Street and Corbally Road outbound from Matthew Bridge to the Mill Road Junction. And that's the latest RTE traffic and travel news for now.
2: Neil, thank you. Now, Inside Sport is coming up at 6 o'clock and we're joined by Damien O'Mara. Damien, is it ever not a busy weekend of sport?
3: The day that one of my ilk lands in here on a Friday or a Monday and doesn't make reference to a busy weekend of

0: of Alan Cawley looking ahead to the cross-channel and domestic soccer weekend. All of that to come after six.
1: Oh, okay, great. Damian O'Mara, many thanks. That's all on Inside Sport, which is on at six.
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2: 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That's Saturday with Cormac O'Hara from 1 o'clock on RTE Radio 1 and the RTE Radio Player. 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

0: That's Beyonce there with Summer Renaissance, and it really matches the vibe with the weather at the moment. Anyway, it is getting quite summery. But anyway, Beyonce co-chaired this year's Met Gala, which saw Irish activist and writer Sinead Burke and her costume art contribution mark a historic turning point for disability representation. We'll be touching on that in this week's Friday Catch-Up, as well as the virus making waves at sea, the looming battle over pre-flight pints settling the score on sun lounger etiquette, the ritual of the Leaving Cert holiday, and of course the 127,000 bike shed causing an absolute stir down in Kerry. Our guest today, editor of the journal Sinead O'Carroll and Paralympic gold medalist Ellen Keane, thank you very much, both of you, for joining us. But we might as well start with the Met Gala, as introduced by Beyonce. Ellen, you've been writing about the Met Gala. Talk us through your take on the fashion on show on the night, and of course Sinead Burke's contribution.
1: Yeah, like, I love fashion, love getting the opportunity to dress up. So I think everyone gets a little bit excited around the Met Gala because we're so excited to see what the looks are and what everyone dresses up as. And there's always a theme. And of course, our very own Sinead Burke was on the red carpet, and she has been part of the, I think it's called the Disabled Body. So the Disabled Body will be part of the exhibition that's going to be hosted in the Met. And basically, Sinead has always been such an advocate for people with disabilities. She's always been striving to create equity for everyone, not just disabled people, through design. And I'm just going to quote her here. She sure. says, "The purpose of including the disabled body in this exhibition is to communicate that disability is part of the human experience. We are all likely to experience disability and a disabled body, particularly if we have the fortune to age. Historically, to be disabled was to be less than others, to be worthy of pity or shame. Costume art rejects these ideas and instead honours the beauty and validity of the disabled body." And as a person with a disability, like, I just feel so much pride and I feel so seen.
2: Was it emotional for you to watch this year's Met Gala?
1: Yeah, definitely. And it wasn't so much to see the people with disabilities on the red carpet. It was more to learn about what the exhibition was going to have. And it's going to have different mannequins of different body shapes of people with disabilities, all different body types and shapes. And so Sinead's body in particular, she has dwarfism, she's a little person, and her body will be on display, but so will different types of people with disability. And like, my experience, the only time I get to see a mannequin who looks like me is when the hand has fallen off a mannequin in Penny's or Primark or Dunn's, do you know what I mean?
0: But of course, you've been your own trailer. You won a gold medal in Tokyo, and you're an excellent advocate in this regard.
1: Yeah, and that's the thing. Like, Sinead is just so good at using her voice. Like, she comes from an education background. She knows how to communicate. When she speaks, she knows exactly what her message is and how to get her message out there.
3: And using fashion, because a lot of people think fashion as frivolous and not important. But actually, looking through the lens of design and accessibility and the power of the human body, actually, it doesn't have to be just celebrified and inaccessible. Like, even to the point that they thought of the Met Gala, it's so synonymous with the steps. The Met itself is so synonymous with the steps, and they had to make sure that there was an equal setting for people who couldn't use the steps and to show off their outfits on the night. So even things like that, like, highlights. I think you follow as well, April Lockhart. So she's another, she has limb differences as well.
1: She's the same
3: actually.
1: Arm as me.
3: Same arm, is it?
1: Yeah.
3: And she is, like, she describes herself as a fashion girly. She uses fashion as, like, a way to kind of gather community around it. And she talks about, like, not showing pictures with her arm difference because she previously thought it would make, like, take away from her fashion statements. And she's completely changed her outlook and changed the outlook, I think, of hundreds of thousands of people who follow her.
1: It's kind of like, because as a person with a disability as well, like, very few people with a disability get the opportunity to be in the media, to be seen. And what Sinead does is, once she gets that opportunity, she is heard.
2: She really uses it.
1: And it's kind of like, that's why I ended up writing about it yesterday on my Instagram, because I was kind of like reflecting back on it. And like, because I am a gold medalist, I've had the opportunity to be on red carpets, to get the opportunity to dress up and stuff. And a couple of years ago, I decided I'm going to go all out, get one of my old prosthetics and cover it in diamantes. Now, it took me days. People were like, "Is that a glove?"
3: That's, and like, I'm Taylor, like, Swift and her guitar.
1: That took me days. Did it by myself, but it was just to show that having a difference and having a disability, you can accessorize it. And one of the people who was on the red carpet, Lauren, who is a model, she has she's a double leg amp, and her legs are gold.
0: Oh, I saw
1: and,
0: that. Yeah. Stunning picture.
1: And
0: yeah.
1: It's so cool. But the what Sinead said there about it's the human experience, everyone can experience disability in their life if they age. It's about normalizing disability, and it's about making it less scary if it does happen to you.
2: Okay. We have to move on.
1: Yeah, sorry, I could talk about it forever.
2: I'm slow to stop you, but we do have to move on. The other massive story this week, of course, is that hantavirus cruise. Another suspected case in Spain we're hearing about today. We're talking about what they're going to do when this cruise ship arrives into Tenerife. It is also unnerving, isn't it?
1: It's triggering, yeah. It's a bit of PTSD from a couple of years ago. But what I think is because we have...

kind of been through this with COVID. People are going to be quick to know PPE. They're going to be quick to protect themselves. I'm sure everyone on that ship, as soon as something kind of rumors started to spiral, they were probably getting their masks out, their hand sanitizing. So as scary and as much as scaremongering is happening online, and everyone

0: people know how to act.
1: And if you are suffering from anxiety or PTSD from this, there is an opinion piece in the Irish Times, or the New York Times, sorry, by Caitlin Rivers, and it's accompanied by like a flow chart to like kind of assess how worried you should be. And it begins by asking, are you on board the MV Hondius cruise right now? And if you answer yes, then you get brought into things. If you answer no, like you have to answer another few questions, which includes, have you been around wild rodent feces, urine or saliva? Like, have you previously been on the exact cruise ship? So, you know, the need to worry is quite low.
2: Certainly, we've spoken to a lot of people on this programme this week, experts, virologists, epidemiologists, infectious disease consultants, and they're all saying the same thing.
1: Yeah.
2: This is not COVID.
1: Like, we have lots of infectious diseases in Ireland right now, and we're not worried about it. This is on a cruise ship. It's perfect news fodder. It's also a perfect way of, like, you know, increasing our anxiety, because we're all imagining, one, the COVID thing, and two, being on a cruise ship.
3: Of course. a relatively small cruise ship. And I wonder if this had happened before COVID, would we be reacting to it the same way? Or now we've had that COVID experience, as Ellen says, that the PTSD is there, we're ready, and just a bit worried what might happen next.

0: How's that good? Let's hear what Michael O'Leary had to say about this. This is him speaking, I think, last year when this came up before.
1: If the price of putting a drink limit on the airport, which is where the problem is created, is putting a drink limit on board the aircraft, we've no problem with that. Happy to do it tomorrow. The real issue here is, how do we stop these people engaging, you know, getting drunk at airports, particularly when we've had a huge spike up in air traffic control delays? They're getting on board with too much alcohol in their system. Fine, if we identify them as being drunk on board, we won't serve them alcohol, but that doesn't solve the problem.
2: Interestingly, I was actually at the airport yesterday doing a separate piece on their summer plans, and the vibe I was getting from the officials there, this isn't necessarily a huge problem in Ireland, it's bigger in other countries, and that's what Ryanair might be hinting at.
3: Yeah, so Michael O'Leary said it's gone from kind of one disruption a week to almost one a day on average.
0: But there's a lot of Ryanair flights.
3: But there's a huge amount of Ryanair flights, and that's where the tension, I think, like the Irish Times asked their readers to kind of give them their stories, and even though some people had horrific stories, like one woman said she was vomited on, there was still apprehension about bringing in any kind of nanny rules, which would stop people making their own decisions around what is mostly holiday time. Like, there's obviously a huge amount of travel that happens outside of holiday time, but the pints before a flight or the Prosecco before a flight is generally part of people's experience. And you don't necessarily want to flatten that experience out for people because of a little bit of irresponsibility that happens sometimes. It's hard.
2: Yeah. It's a crack one. A little bit. Does it, Ellen? You're looking forward to having that 6 a.m. drink, aren't you?
4: I need to. Well, it'll probably be like a 4 a.m. drink at this rate because my flight's at 6. But is it like, maybe it's linked to sporting events as well, because flights are so cheap that people are able to go fly over to the UK for a match or fly over to somewhere in Europe for a match for a day, and then that's...
3: Some people in that Irish Times thing said that they see kind of groups of lads like knocking back pints and think, oh God, I hope I'm not on the flight with them. But they also add to the atmosphere of I'm in the airport, I'm about to get on my break, and look at those lads over there having great crack, you know?
4: Yeah,
3: you can look at it both ways.
4: I was actually on a flight on the 1st of January and my flight was also at 6 a.m. and I was walking through Dublin Airport and the amount of drunk people was so funny. I wasn't one of those people, but I was like, this...
0: Were you judgy at that moment?
4: Do you know what? I actually, have you ever been really hungover on a plane? It's the worst place ever to be hungover, and I literally was just looking around me like, they're going to regret it. They're going to regret it.
0: Small rods and judging.
3: Yes.
0: Speaking of the holidays, we had a chat earlier in the program about Leaving Cert holidays.
4: I never had one.
0: Spill.
4: Oh, I never had one. No, because I was an athlete. Like, I had a very strict lifestyle for a long time.
0: This is before the Prosecco at 4 a.m. life started.
2: They have swimming pools in Spain.
4: Do you know what? Maybe that's it. Maybe that's why I'm excited for my Prosecco, because I never had it before. No, but I was jealous. I was so jealous of finishing my Leaving Cert, seeing my friends going off to the holidays and being able to experience that. And do you know what?

0: for the people who've got up earlier, do you know what? Like, if that's part of your holiday to get up that early, you, like, I guess there's a limit to how many hours you can leave it unattended.
1: Yeah.
0: And I guess that's like part of,
2: if it's like a post-breakfast, if it's like a pre-breakfast, you go down, you put your towel down, you have your breakfast, you might get changed and then you go to the pool. I can completely understand that, but it's the people who are like, leave it there all day and then hope it's still there at the end of the day.
0: Like this German tourist who went to the bother of getting the refund and then also getting a further payout by escalating his complaint. Like, he spent 7,000 euro on the holiday with his family, which is a significant sum of money. Sure. So to not be able to access the facilities around the pool because there was never any sun loungers.
3: He said they were lying on the concrete.
0: Yeah, you can see his point there, that like obviously the resort wasn't fit for purpose if they're spending that much money and they can't kind of enjoy the facilities around it. But also fair play to him for taking the fight that far. Like, I don't think I would let a holiday
4: really
0: get to that point of like that months later you're still fighting.
2: I think everyone just needs to spend more time in the swimming pool and less time lying on the sun loungers.
3: Other big story that we've been covering this week is that bike shed at Kerry University Hospital. 127,000 euro, a lot of money. Some people telling us, as Kieran Cannon did on the show today, that it's actually not a lot of money if it's a bike shed for 40 bike places, and it encourages active transport, it encourages public health. A lot of people getting in touch with the show going, this is crazy again.
2: I just don't understand I don't understand how much things are supposed to cost, right?
4: You're thinking how many swimming pools you could build for that,
2: aren't
4: you?
2: When I'm thinking about how much it is to run a swimming pool, I'm like, what? But I don't understand how the materials cost that much money for just 40 spaces for a bike. Now, I did cycle in, and that's the third time I've mentioned it since I've been here. I was in town earlier today and I was cycling, I was parking my bike in town as well. And in my head, I was like, where can I park my bike and lock my bike where it's not going to get robbed? So I do understand the need for like the security around bikes and bike sheds. But I just don't, in my head, I'm like, how does that glass cost that
0: I think
2: much
0: this
2: money?
0: That's what the point of these bike shed stories, because now this is our third bike shed story. Like, we've had Hollow Street, but we've had the Oireachtas, and this one is that there's an element of like, but why are we sheltering bikes to it rather than why is this so expensive? Which we can put, why is this so expensive on so many things that particularly around construction in Ireland that we're constantly trying to answer around the housing crisis. Kieran Cannon, I'm sure, made this point because he made it in a journal piece a couple of years ago when one of these controversies came up, is we spend a significant higher amount of money on renting car park spaces for civil service staff across the country. We don't bat an eyelid at what car parks cost to build, and they are housing cars.
3: Because they're not reported in the same way is probably the key point there.
0: Because we kind of tend to roll our eyes at cycling infrastructure. But we need cycling infrastructure because we know that bikes get robbed on a more than daily basis, that guards don't really have

0: chunks of cloud and sunny spells on the way, but staying cool and becoming breezy. This evening, though, cloudy overall, but with some hazy spells of sunshine in parts, and scattered showers continuing mainly in Munster and Leinster. But those showers will die out early tonight, with clear spells developing, though it'll stay a bit cloudier in the southwest. Lows tonight of 3 to 8 degrees, coolest in Ulster, with light to moderate northerly winds. Tomorrow then, a dry day for most with sunny spells, though cloudier conditions in southern parts may give a little patchy rain near the south coast. Breezy tomorrow with a moderate to fresh northerly wind and highs of 10 to 15 degrees. A similar day then on Sunday, though the cloud will clear from the south early on, an increase in the northwest through the day with some isolated showers there. And that's the latest weather update for now. Have a lovely evening.
1: Just very quickly before we go, a couple of texts in on Michael O'Leary's comments on banning booze before early flights. One person says, first of all, you don't punish everyone for the actions of a few, in my opinion. So Deirdre in Italy, she says she lives in Italy and travels a lot. She's never seen people drinking before flights here, only ever in Ireland and the UK she's seen it. There you go.
2: There you go. Now, that is all for today and indeed for this week. Thanks for listening. You can catch up on anything you might have missed on the RTE Radio app. Today's programme was produced by Rachel Graham. Research was by Andrew Fleming. The broadcast coordinator was Stephen Higgins. Niall McGonigal was on sound. And up next now is Damien O'Mara with Inside Sport.
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5: Thank you very much, Katie. Coming up on the programme after 6 o'clock, Anthony Daly and Patrick Horgan on the Hurling Championship, Cora Staunton on who'll lift silverware in Connacht and Munster, former Ireland captain Paula Fitzpatrick ahead of Ireland's Six Nations game with Wales, and Alan Colley on the soccer weekend. All of that to come, but first we pause for news and the Angelus.
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1: RTE News on Radio 1 with Shane McGowan. Good evening. The British Prime Minister Keir Starmer has said he would not be resigning following significant losses for the Labour Party in local elections in England. The Welsh First Minister, Eluned Morgan, has lost her seat in parliamentary elections in Wales as the counting of votes continues. The Scottish National Party is forecast to emerge as the largest party in Scotland. Our London correspondent, Sean Whelan.
2: In Wales, Plaid Cymru is on track to become the biggest party in the Senedd, but is likely to need support from other parties to form a government. The BBC projects Plaid will win 37% of the vote, with Reform UK second on 30%. The Labour Party, so long dominant in Welsh politics, is projected to win around 12% of the vote, leaving it with 8 to 10 seats in the 96-member chamber. In Scotland, the SNP is on track to return to power, but it too is likely to fall short of an overall majority. Labour's leader in Scotland, Anna Sarwar, has failed to win a seat in the constituency vote, losing to the SNP, but he will get a seat under the party list system. Sean Whelan, RTE News, London.
1: The chief executive of the HSE

0: patient care and safety. The Irish Nurses and Midwives Organisation said that the first priority should be legislation to ensure safe staffing, and after that should come the health budget.
1: Two men have been brought before Dublin District Court charged with drugs, money laundering and organised crime offences in connection with the activities of a West Dublin crime group in 2024. They were arrested at their homes in Dublin and Wexford last night as part of a Garda investigation into the criminal communications network known as Ghost. Our crime correspondent Paul Reynolds.
2: 55-year-old Paul Kelly from Cloverhill Drive in Ballyfermot in Dublin and 64-year-old Noel Smith of Summit Lodge in Gorey in County Wexford are both charged with 8 offences. Both are accused of facilitating the activities of a criminal gang, possession of cocaine, possession of the drug with intent to supply, and laundering over €22,000 between August and September of 2024. Smith is also accused of importing drugs. Two detectives, Kate Gilligan and Dean Healy from the Garda National Drugs and Organised Crime Bureau, gave evidence of arrest, charge and caution. They told the court they arrested both men last night and both made no reply when charged. There were no applications for bail, as bail cannot be granted in the district court on the charges the men face. The court was told that the Director of Public Prosecutions has directed that both men be tried on indictment before the Special Criminal Court. Judge Michelle Finan remanded Paul Kelly and Noel Smith in custody to appear again.

0: reimbursed the impacted customers for the monies fraudulently taken and has made improvements to its processes to significantly reduce the risk of such an incident happening again.
1: The European Commission has adopted guidance to the transport and tourism sectors in the EU in response to disruptions to fuel supplies and shipping routes linked to the US-Israel war on Iran. The guidelines address in particular the impacts of potential jet fuel scarcity if the conflict in the Middle East continues. They also clarify that passengers affected by flight cancellations continue to benefit from air passenger rights. The European Commission spokesperson on trade and security, Olaf Gill, said passengers should not be faced with unexpected costs due to the rising fuel prices.
2: What we're essentially saying to airlines is that they can only be exempt from, for example, from paying financial compensation if they can prove that a cancellation was caused by extraordinary circumstances. We don't believe that high fuel prices can

0: Alan Cawley on the soccer weekend and news of day one of the Giro d'Italia. We'd love to hear from you. You can WhatsApp the programme 087 032 32 32, text us to 51551, or email insidesport@rte.ie. And it's great to have your company. All of that to come this side of 7 o'clock. A busy programme, but what other way would you want it of a Friday evening? Alan Cawley's with me in studio. How are you?
1: I'm great, Damien. Friday,
0: time,
1: all is good.
0: Long time no see.
1: Yeah, it has been a while. Yeah, how are you?
0: Ah, sure. Look, I'm alive and well. How could you not be?
1: Well, you? It's a good time of year to be alive and well, and the weather is good, and all is well.
0: Good, good. We love of a Friday to hear people's feel-good Friday stories. So we want yours. It could be something local. It could be something international. It could be something involving your club or your team, or something that put a smile on your face. And as always, you can WhatsApp 087 032 32 32. You can text us to 51551. You can email insidesport@rte.ie. Alan is a man who always has a smile on his face. What extended
1: thanks,
0: smile
1: Damien,
0: for you this week?
1: Well, this week alone... there's been two reasons to smile greatly, and I know you're a big snooker fan like myself, so I'm going to take us back to Monday evening.
0: So you're going to rob my one.
1: Woo.
0: See, you wouldn't tell me beforehand.
1: Just the story alone, Damien, it's obviously, it was an unbelievable tournament, probably one of the best, you'd probably agree with me, in recent memory. A fantastic competition for the 2 weeks, unbelievable matches, but the fact that it came down to a 22-year-old who played out of his skin, and to think he went to a decider against Selby, a decider against Allen, and then obviously a decider in the final. And I have to give Sean Murphy credit as well, who was brilliant in the final. So that's my first one. Wu Yi is a brilliant story. For anyone that doesn't know, check out his backstory. His parents were in the crowd as well. It's lovely.
0: That was the angle for me. It wasn't necessarily about him. It was about his father. So Wu Yi leaves school at 14, moves to Sheffield. People might not be aware, there's two massive Chinese academies
1: Ding
0: in
1: Zhongwei,
0: like two streets over from the Crucible. An old office block, Ding Zhongwei, has it converted into an academy. For his father to leave his homeland, to come to live in Sheffield, not speaking the language, and effectively the two of them shared a bed for 2 years in a bedsit in Sheffield, so that the father could facilitate the son's dream of becoming a champion. That was, for me, the feel-good aspect of it.
1: And nobody kind of knew that until the interview afterwards, and Hazel kind of got it out of him, and just in terms of the answer that he gave as well, I thought was lovely. He's
0: talk
1: only
0: about
1: 22,
0: the sacrifices.
1: And he said they're the true champions, his parents, because his mum was very sick as well.
0: Yeah.
1: So it was just a fabulous story. She stayed at home.
0: Yeah, your second.
1: My second one is celebrating a goal. There's nothing like it. That should be the be-all and end-all for every footballer. And nobody celebrates goals as wildly and as joyously as John McGinn. And when I saw him last night running around, and then 30 seconds later, I don't know if you saw, Paul, he scored basically a carbon copy of the first goal, but this time was into the near post. And to see him jump for joy for that kind of 2 minutes for both goals. I love John McGinn. He plays with a smile on his face. Seems like a good lad. Villa were brilliant. They're in the final. He's the captain. Feel good Friday, Damien.
0: There you go. Right, look, so WhatsApp is 087 032 32 32. Text us to 51551. Email, if it's safe to do so, insidesport@rte.ie. Paul O'Neill, I won't ask you for your Feel Good Friday story, because I know you're waiting for Arsenal to beat West Ham on Sunday. And
1: you Arsenal?
2: You are right, I am.
1: Oh, Paul.
2: Yes.
1: Ooh, big week for you.
2: And you're a Spurs fan, aren't you?
1: Well, the wee boy is.
2: Yeah, so yeah, it's looking good for them at the moment. A lot better than it was a few weeks ago.
0: What would bring you more joy as an Arsenal fan? Arsenal winning the Premier League or the Champions League, or Spurs being relegated?
2: Oh, it has to be one of the first two. Yeah,
0: he's very diplomatic.
1: Yeah.
0: He's far more diplomatic.
1: No,
0: than
1: you have to be.
2: Yeah,
1: if you're a real fan, you want to see your team
2: definitely
1: win. Then
2: definitely, yeah.
1: Then be delighted with someone else's demise.
0: Paul is here anyway with the stories of the day.
2: There's always

0: And there's a feeling if they can do their business against West Ham on Sunday, is it game over?
1: Oh, absolutely, yeah. I think this is the big one, Damien. Now, the fact that they're away from home, West Ham's form in recent weeks has been good, bar that one last week away to Brentford. But their home form, you look at their last two, they beat Everton at home 2-1. They beat Wolves 4-0 before that as well. So they have turned things round under Nuno. They're a far better outfit than what they were earlier in the season. So it'll be by no means easy. But I think they may come unstuck, Damien. I really do. I think West Ham are, and I know people would say, oh, well, they lost to Brentford 3-0, but they were actually very much in the game, hit the post twice. They were unlucky for large parts.
0: 5 points clear of City. City have a game in hand. Like, how much does the mentality and the experience and having the wherewithal to get yourself over the line play a factor in this?
1: Well, it's bound to play a factor, but we would have said that maybe last week, Damien, in terms of the fact that once City got their noses in front and it was in their hands, that they would be the ones, because of the experience, to see it out. And the first game, they came unstuck against Everton, and now Everton were very good. So it just goes to show you, it doesn't mean everything, but I certainly think it helps. But Arsenal now are in the driving seat, and they've put themselves in the driving seat by those. So important getting those victories sandwiched in between the Champions League game. That Fulham one was a big one for them. So now it is in their own hands, but I just think going away to West Ham, the fact that West Ham are fighting for their life, and they're genuinely fighting for their life. Sometimes you look at teams down there and you think, is there really much fight in them? They're playing for their manager, they're playing for themselves, they want to stay in the Premier Division. So I think it'll be a tough game.

0: of momentum with them, but that Leeds game is a really hard game, and it's tough to call. It's so important on Sunday for West Ham to get a result.
1: Okay, League of Ireland tonight, you're heading to Tulke Park, Shelburne at home to Sligo Rovers. It's a massive couple of weeks for Sligo, because you look at, like, Waterford, it feels, are nearly already cut adrift at the bottom of the table, but you've got 4 points separating Sligo in ninth and Derry in fifth. That there's any team there, if they could just get a run, Sligo are better than that league table would suggest, I would think.
0: Do you?
1: I'm trying to be nice.
0: I know, to be fair to Sligo, when you think, if you were to speak to me 5 weeks ago, I would have said they're gone. It'll be them and Waterford down, languishing near the bottom. But to be fair to John Russell and the players, they pulled out 3 wins on the trot, and it just goes to show, what 3 wins on the trot, how far it can get you, especially when it's so condensed, as you says, from ninth even up to second or third. But then they lost against Drogheda, they were unlucky, and they drew last week, which was a decent result at home to Pat. So they have turned the corner, but I still think they're looking over their shoulder a little bit rather than looking up the table. Now, John Russell, I'll tell you, he is looking up the table. But I still think, because of the squad of players that they have, and I'm not being disparaging towards them, it's one of the weaker groups I've seen under Sligo Rovers. And I think John Russell deserves so much credit, the fact that he's getting results out of this group of players. But I still think they will be happy come the end of the season that they're still in the Premier Division.
1: We'll be to Richmond.

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8: And you're welcome back. We've round three action to look forward to in Munster and Leinster hurling this weekend. Action continuing as well in the lower tier competitions. Patrick Horgan and Anthony Daly are with me. Gentlemen, good evening to you both. How are you?
9: Well,
8: good to talk to you both. Patrick, I suppose after a bounty of Munster hurling, we've got the relative famine of only one game this weekend. Waterford against Cork tomorrow evening at 6 o'clock. I presume from a Cork perspective, you're sitting pretty on the top of the table. The message to players is drive on and control your own destiny out of Munster.
10: Of course, that'll be the message, obviously, this week for Cork. Won't be as simple as that, though. Going to Walsh Park, Waterford, needing to win, fighting for their lives, I suppose. Cork, obviously, you know, it's not as easy when you're, like, when you're Waterford and you're, you know, it's win or go home. It's a bit different, like, you know, over the years we've seen teams that have been up against it come out fighting and get crazy results, but it wouldn't be that crazy if Waterford would get something over this weekend with Cork obviously missing a couple of key players and a few changes here and there. So I think it's going to be a very close game.
8: Yeah, Dalo, just on that, like from a Waterford perspective, to talk to Peter Queeley after the Clare game, you know, he was a man who very openly admitted he felt it was one they'd left behind. The draw then against Tipperary, like it's do or die for them this weekend, and that's when you see the real character of a squad.
11: Yeah, and Patrick is right on that. I mean, like, it's knockout hurling for one team, and for the other team, probably still in a very strong position. Being a Clare man, I hope they really up their game and get the win and take it easy in the last round. But, look, yeah, it's last chance saloon now for Waterford, like, because 1.1. Well, there is a scenario where you could qualify in 3, but it's very unlikely. So they know at home, like, the last match is up in Limerick, so this is their chance now to win this and be playing for something. And you don't know what the other results, like, could Limerick have a win or two up after that as well, and could things be different? Cork are down the spine of their team as well. Now, we saw how little difference that made on an attack in front of them last week with Gillane and Lynch missing. But, you know, be down your newly established fullback in Joyce and down Robert Downey as well is a big loss. And the men that played fullback the whole National League before they came up with Christopher Joyce, or Kieran Joyce, was Darragh O'Leary. He's out as well. So if there's questions there for them, they've made the changes. Damien Cahalan is back in. I like going with him. I think he's always a steady guy. But yeah, just a challenge for Cork's mentality now, I think, which is the interesting thing about this one.
8: Okay, right, well, we'll wait and see how that plays out. That's 6 o'clock tomorrow evening, coverage of it here on Saturday Sport on Radio 1. Dalo, if we move to Leinster, Kildare against Galway, Wexford against Dublin tomorrow, Offaly against Kilkenny on Sunday. There are plenty of people who want Leinster to be the poor relation of the hurling championships, but the dissension is already starting to grow that it's a Leinster championship that's yet to find fire. Would you go along with that?
11: A kind of.

0: game now for the group. They probably have to win down in Wexford Park. I think it's probably maybe the game of the weekend in terms of qualifying. I think the losers of that are in huge trouble. So that's a fascinating one. Kilkenny got Stonemore. They were Jekyll and Hyde a bit. They were terrible in Salt Hill as they were in the league. But then they did turn up the last day and kind of blew Wexford away, really. So you'd fancy them up there, but Offaly just have that bit of quality up front that can trouble any side, I'd say.
1: Patrick, you look at it, like it really is moving weekend in a way. You look at Galway top of the table, 4 points, Dublin 3, Kilkenny 2, Wexford 2, Offaly 1, Kildare yet to register a point. But like for the teams that have ambitions, it's that weekend that you really need to seize the momentum and drive on.
2: Yeah, you'd imagine Galway will get the result day one. Kilkenny will as well, but it won't be that easy. Offaly have actually been impressive. They look right there. I was expecting last week they went to Galway. I was expecting that to be, you know, a non-contest. But to be fair, like if you looked at the final result, you would have said maybe it was. But up until the last, I think Galway got two goals, I think, in the last minute or two like that. So it wasn't, it didn't have it all their own way, I suppose, against Offaly. So, Offaly are a good team. But Dale was right as well about Dublin and Wexford. Like, that's probably the game of the weekend, really. Whoever loses is going to be in big trouble because they're going to find it hard to beat the top two in Leinster, so that could be it for them.
1: Patrick, at the midway point, effectively, in the provincial championships, who's the team that surprised you the most?
2: There's not too many surprises, I suppose.
1: Either positively or negatively, like either or. Maybe who's the team that's failed to fire or maybe failed to live up to expectation?
2: So this year, I suppose, Galway. They're way better than I expected them to be. You know, the jump they've made from last year to this year is night and day. Like, I remember we played them in a league game. I keep saying this; it was almost the semi-final of a league last year, and you know, you'd be struggling to see what they were even trying or what they were at. There was no bit of hunger there in them either, and they just seemed to turn it right around, and they've been really competitive against all the good teams as well, all the teams that we, you know, the Cork, Limerick, Kilkenny's. They've performed really well against them every time this year so far.
1: Okay. Anthony, before I let you go, quick word on the Joe Mack. Carlo Down sitting pretty on top of the table. Like, you talk about focus for the weekend. It's nearly the game in McGovern Park in Ruislip on Sunday between London and Antrim is the one that draws the attention that, you know, like it or love it, that could be well where the stories of the weekend emerge from.
0: Absolutely. I suppose the winners in Ballycran, which, you know, it can be a hard place to get a win. Well, no, Carlo have been going well and putting up four goals in both camps. The winners in Ballycran probably have one foot in the final, essentially, and probably the losers in Ruislip have one foot in the Christie Ring. No, possible to still get out of it on head-to-heads. But, and like, London haven't been too bad now. They Down only beat them in Down by 5 points, like, and they give Westmeath a fair bit to do in London as well, so they'll be buoyed up for this. What we're hearing is things have settled in Antrim, and, you know, for everybody's sake, that hopefully is the case. But it will be a lot of eyes on London, unusually, in the Hurling Championship this weekend.
1: Listen, we'll wait and see how it all plays out. Anthony, thanks so much for being with us. Patrick Horgan, likewise, coverage of all the games across the weekend on Saturday and Sunday Sport here on Radio 1. The Saturday game live tomorrow, Wexford against Dublin, 4 o'clock on RTE television, and obviously the highlights tomorrow evening as well. We're going to go from hurling to football. Silverware on offer. Kerry and Cork contest the Munster final Sunday before Roscommon host Galway in the Connacht final. We've got the opening weekend of the Tailteann Cup as well. Cora Staunton is with me. Cora, a lot of focus this week on the fact that the draw has taken place. Where do you sit on whether or not the gloss has been taken off the provincial finals by people forcing to have one eye on what's going to happen in the All-Ireland series?
3: Yeah, I'm probably with the majority. I think it's wrong that the draw was taking place before the provincial finals. I think it gives the losing, you know, provincialist, the likes of Mayo, the likes of Tyrone, teams like this, I think it gives them an advantage. You know, the likes of Andy Moran can sit down and watch Monaghan next weekend, and the likes of Jim McGuinness can sit down and watch Kerry this weekend. And I think it just puts, you know, the likes of Jack O'Connor and, you know, managers like that in a position where they're trying to keep their eye now on two games rather than one. So I think it's really unfair on the provincial finalists who's got there. And I think it's an advantage to the losing provincialists that didn't get to the provincial finalists. So it's very difficult for the likes of Kerry to be thinking about Cork this weekend, or vice versa, Cork thinking about

Kerry this weekend, and also having an eye on the All Ireland series in 2 weeks' time. You wonder in terms of team selection if anyone is near close to being fitness. Are they holding them back now for the All Ireland series, especially with the likes of Kerry, with knowing that Donegal is coming after it in 2 weeks' time? So. I just don't understand the GAA and why it was done. What was the need for it to be done that far out? 2 weeks in some cases, 3 weeks in other cases.

0: probably 7 regulars missing, you know, and which is a huge amount out of your team. I know Cork have a couple of injuries with Brian Hurley being the biggest out for him. I definitely think it narrows the gap. And they're huge outs for Kerry. You know, they still have their players in Paddy Clifford, David Clifford, but, you know, especially around that kind of middle eight, they're not nowhere as near as strong as they would have been if everyone was fit. And, you know, we've seen Cork during the league what around their middle eight in terms of Colin McCallum, Ian Maguire, what they can do around there. So, yeah, I think it'll be a tighter contest than probably if Kerry had all their available fit players. As we said, Munster semi-final last year went extra time. Kerry were probably very lucky, and it was that man Joe O'Connor who's not there, whose goal got them to extra time.
1: Okay, the Connacht final, like again, like really intriguing. Roscommon, for I think, surprised an awful lot of people with their result and the performance. The last day out, they won't have any problem about bringing Galway.

0: being back in the squad, Jack Lynn, Sean Kelly. I think it's going to be a cracker. Again, a little bit like the Munster final. Roscommon haven't won a Connacht Championship final in Hyde Park since 2001, where they beat Mayo. So again, you know, there's a lot of probably pressure and expectation on this Roscommon team. And, you know, we've heard in the past, when there's less pressure on them, they perform well. When there's more pressure on them, they find it difficult, i.e. Dublin, I suppose, when they played them in the league this year. But yeah, I just hope it's a real open game of football. I don't think Galway will be as naive as Mayo were in the Connacht semi-final. And I think Galway have the bodies around that middle eight, the likes of Paul Conroy, Johnny Marr, Keen Darcy, to match kind of that physicality that Roscommon have around the middle.
1: So I get a sense then you're expecting a Kerry-Galway double across Sunday.
0: Yeah, I think if I was to put money on it, yeah, I think Kerry just about. I am concerned with their injuries, but I still think with Paddy Clifford, David Clifford in that forward line, I don't know if Cork have anyone to quieten both of them. And I just think Galway's experience of going for five in a row, and I think it's the first time that it's been done in Galway since the 50s. You know, and Galway have just been coming under the radar. They had a very poor performance against Leitrim, but they got over the line. Their league has been up and down, where I suppose Roscommon football in general are riding the crest of the waves. Their under-20s won last week against Mayo, and obviously their big victory against Mayo in the senior championship. But I just think all things kind of points to Pádraig Tóibh and Galway, who haven't been having a great year, but with all their big names and big bodies back, I think they'll be the ones to take it, as Kerry will and Killarney too.
1: Use that as a springboard then into the All-Ireland series. The first round of the Tailteann Cup, two games on Saturday, five games on Sunday. Like, this to me has been such a brilliant introduction into the game, because you could make a case for four or five teams to be really credible candidates to press on and win it. And, you know, it should start with gusto this weekend.
0: Yeah, and there's some cracking games. And, you know, the best thing about the Tailteann Cup is 90% of the games, you know, you can never really call. They're very even games. You're wondering, you know, who could take it. There probably is a few standout, you know, teams within the Tailteann Cup that would be looking to, you know, probably take it on. And there's been debate around, you know, should they really be down in the Tailteann Cup? The teams are kind of keep floating up and down. But yeah, this weekend, I think there's a couple of crackers. The likes of Carlow Antrim, I think, is going to be a brilliant game. I think the likes of Fermanagh, Longford, and I think the likes of like Sligo Tip is going to be another brilliant game. So yeah, I think for them counties, you know, we see in the league with Wexford being promoted, teams like that, they go out to win the league, and then the Tailteann Cup and Anthony after that is a bonus. But yeah, I think there's going to be crackers. There's going to be at least four or five really good games, and they're very, very hard to call. But I think for the weaker, so-called weaker counties, I think it's a great competition to help them. And we've seen what counties that have gone down there before, that has been a real boost for them to get back up, i.e. the likes of Westmeath and teams like that.
1: Cora, enjoy the weekend. Thanks so much for being with us.
0: Thanks, Bill and David.
1: Cora Staunton with us there. And yeah, we're looking forward to it. A busy weekend of action. We're going to be chatting cycling, rugby and domestic soccer after these.
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1: A couple of messages into the programme. As an honest Man United fan, I would consider swapping the treble for Liverpool to be relegated. That's in response to whether or not, if you're an Arsenal fan, you'd prefer to see Spurs relegated or press on. A lot of texts in on the Republic of Ireland squad for their game against Granada, that training camp in Mercia. Rory Finneran added to the squad today. Seems to be widely welcome. Very talented player. Great to see Hamir Halgrimson fast-tracking players of that ilk. And one other in... from Owen Doyle's column, which is on the RTE Sport website, suggesting Victor Osimhuna needs to be fast-tracked into the Ireland squad. an interesting question. You can WhatsApp

0: me to 0870 32 32 32. You can text me to 51551. Would you rather see Ozenvuna in a squad tonight than play for Shamrock Rovers against Galway United? Or if you're a Bows fan, would you be happy to lose out on Dawson Devoy for a game against Dundalk tonight if it meant he was in a training camp for a friendly against the likes of Granada? I've got mixed opinions on it, but let me know. Another text in, speaking of Wu Yiza moving to Sheffield as if he was the only one to take such action. He's a great success story, but he's one of many who've tried and many have failed. Another way of looking at it is it appropriate to take a child across the world to chase a parent's dream? Was it his dream? Was it their dream? Do you give your children the opportunity best as you can? I don't know. 51551 to text, WhatsApp 0870 32 32 32. Day one of this year's Giro d'Italia took place today in Bulgaria, of all places. Cycling journalist Shane Stokes is with me. Shane, how are you? What's the general classification looking like after day one?
1: Yeah, today was a day for the sprinters. So Paul Magnier, a Frenchman riding his first Grand Tour at 22 years of age, won the bunch sprint.

0: is still trying to get back on track after having his heart operation last autumn. So he's ridden well in some races. He was finished third on a stage of the Region Pays de Loire Tour in April, but has been a non-finisher in some of the races, so hasn't quite he hasn't really got back to where he is, where he needs to be.
1: With Lara Gillespie in studio recently, obviously one of the stories of 2025, and she had great ambitions for 2026. Like, we're early stages yet, so plenty of time for her to deliver this year.
0: Yeah, but she's already ridden very well. She won the La Samin ladies race in April, and she's taken second places there. There's a one-day race called the Omloop van Het Hangeland, which she was second in, and she was also second on two stages of the UAE Tour Women. And then she's taken various other placings as well. So she's really promising, as you know, and she's really just consolidating her progression in the sport. She was third on a stage of the Women's Tour de France last year. She's not doing the Women's Vuelta España, which is taking place at the moment, and I think that's with a view to focusing fully on the Tour de France, the Women's Tour, and she will absolutely intend to build on that third place of last year and hopefully win a stage this time around.
1: Okay, Shane, thanks for being with us. Shane Stokes there, updating us on the Giro, and we'll keep an eye on that over the coming weeks. We've got coverage on both RT Radio 1 and RT Television tomorrow of Ireland's game with Wales in round 4 of this year's Women's Guinness Six Nations. When we look at the table, it is, as you might expect, England sitting pretty on top with 15 points from their 3 games played. Likewise with France, the two teams that really are that step above the rest. Italy in third, Ireland in fourth, Scotland and Wales propping up the rest of the table. So the round 4 fixtures this weekend see Italy play host to England in Parma tomorrow afternoon, Scotland against France, then followed by Ireland against Wales. And as mentioned, coverage across RT Radio and Television. Former Ireland captain Paula Fitzpatrick is with me. Paula, how are you?
2: Hi, Damon. How are you?
1: Not too bad. And to you, long time no speak. When we look at the table, like you know, you go through the fixtures and you try to have an honest expectation of what we would demand of this squad. It's really been a case of as you would expect, but the pressure, the challenge now for this squad is to drive on with two big finishes and have a marked improvement as they've wanted to have on last year's championship.
2: Yeah, absolutely. I think they've two massive back-to-back home games now, obviously tomorrow against Wales in Belfast, and then we have that big game against Scotland in the Aviva on the 17th. So, yeah, I mean, their aim pre-tournament was 3 home wins, but I do think they wanted to target that French win as well and just show that they were capable of being competitive against the top two. Unfortunately, they came up a little bit short, but to be fair, their performance really, you know, stood for itself, and they were right in that game. And, you know, they obviously had a lot of setbacks within that game with the 3 disallowed tries, and they should have gone into the break. They were 7-7 at half time. Going into the break, they should really have been ahead. And then France, obviously being France, they just gave a lesson in kind of efficiency and game management in that second half and just really pulled away.
1: Is there a sense that, you know, there's a lot, to paraphrase a political campaign many years ago, there's been a lot done, but there's a lot more to do, that the bits are there if they can maybe bring a little bit more composure or a clinical edge around how they play in the opposition 22?
2: Yeah, absolutely. I think it's that kind of efficiency. Like, if you look at last week against France, they got 7 points from about 6 visits, or 12 visits, sorry, into the 22, whereas France got 26 points from half that amount of visits. So it is that efficiency, taking those chances, being clinical. But I do think in terms of the performances, they are showing a big improvement, even in the style of play and the attacking rugby that they're playing. Like that win against Italy in Galway, the 57-20 win was brilliant. And to see them run in so many tries, but so many, you know, excellent kind of running rugby tries as well, was really brilliant to watch. So it'll be great to see tomorrow against Wales. Can they back that up now? So they have the disappointment of not achieving that

0: needs to go well tomorrow. And it, you know, it'll be easy to look ahead to next week and kind of, you know, take the eye off the ball tomorrow. But I think to get the crowd behind them, to get the public behind them, to put in a really good performance tomorrow against a strong Wales team would be absolutely brilliant.
1: When we look at it, like the World Cup, okay, ultimately there was disappointments, but you know, they performed well, they did justice to themselves. We're in that post-World Cup cycle now of building to the next tournament. Are you impressed with how Scott Beamon has blooded players? And there does seem to be a sense that, you know, he has very quickly come upon a relatively settled starting 15 as they look to build on to, you know, the next four-year cycle.
0: Yeah, absolutely. Like in terms of tomorrow's game, there's only one change in the starting team. Eve Higgins is coming back in to the centre in place of Nancy McGillivray. So it is fairly settled, but he is here or there kind of sprinkling in a player or two each week. So, for example, Niamh Gallagher is a really young, exciting talent on the bench tomorrow. She plays over in PWR for Trailfinders over in England. Mm. And she's come through that under-21 system, as has Robin O'Connor, who's also starting on the wing tomorrow. So there is that new crop of talent, it really looking like it's coming through in a strong way, coming through to the senior team. So he does seem to have a settled team in some ways, but then there has been little changes here or there. I believe he's, you know, very focused on players that are in form. So we've seen kind of the likes in the second row, Dorothy Wall and Ruth Campbell, have kind of, you know, come in and out. He's a very settled back row at the moment, but there does seem to be scope for players to perform well and come in and out. But then you do have positions like, at the moment, well, definitely 10 and Dan O'Brien, we don't really have an out and out replacement for her. So there is a lack of strength and depth in some positions, but then in others he is trying to give players chances here and there.
1: But that 10 position in particular, like we know how pivotal it is in any form of rugby, like that has been the problem child, not just for Scott Beamon, but for, you know, multiple coaches that have filled that role since the likes of Nora or Niamh Briggs or others have disappeared off into retirement.
0: Yeah, absolutely. I mean, it's such a tough position, you know, it's a position that you really need time at. And Dan O'Brien is such a young player, and I really see a big improvement in her this season, particularly that she's really grown into herself. But as you say, it is a really tough position. And Stacey Flood, who's playing fullback tomorrow, she has played there before, she does have experience there, so I do think she could step in if necessary. And then we have Kadrina Finn is kind of in the wider senior squad as well. She's a great young player that her talent will probably come through in the next few years as well.

0: Looks like he's been brought on board to try and drag Waterford away from the bottom of the table. They haven't won a game all season. They're only on 6 points, but they played well against Shamrock Rovers last week, and in fact Rovers won 1-0, but you'd have to say that Waterford United would not have been embarrassed by coming away with a point. And the likes of Porrick Almond up front as well, they're well capable of scoring goals, but they're a long way from safety, so there's a lot of work for the new manager to do. St. Pat's themselves, well, they let slip a 2-goal lead last week against Galway United down in Galway, and a last minute equaliser there denied them the chance to stay top of the table, because Shamrock Rovers, courtesy of the win against Waterford, went top, and they're in Galway tonight. But St. Pat's are unbeaten in the last four games, and it looks like, even at this stage, that they are starting just getting a little gap between the two of them and the rest of the table. So St. Pat's against Shamrock Rovers, looks like they're just getting a little bit of a lead against the rest of everybody else. It's an 8 o'clock start tonight, slightly later than usual because of TV.
1: That's great, John. Thanks very much. So Rovers away to Galway, Drogheda at home to Derry City, Dundalk against Bohemians. It's Shelburne against Sligo Rovers.
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5: Everyone loves Mrs. Doubtfire. And now the smash hit comedy musical is coming to Borgosh Energy Theatre. The Mail on Sunday says, she's on fire.
4: Call the fire brigade!
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3: Tommy O'Sullivan was on sound tonight. Anne-Marie Donnellan was our broadcast coordinator. The programme produced by Andrew O'Connor. From Damien O'Mara, all of us here. Good night. 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
5: And thanks, Damien. 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As a result, we'll be setting up your watching and listening for the weekend. Reviews of Amanda Land and a new episode of The Bear on TV and albums from Licky Lee and Aldous Harding. Anish Toshinam, the Prevskilt and the Nocta, Le Paddy O'Griffa.
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5: Welcome along to Friday Night's Arena. We will be reviewing the week's TV, starting with season 2 of Motherland. Amandaland is here. Steve Coogan starring in a thriller based on the true story of UK customs agents in the 90s called Legends, and the new single episode ahead of the upcoming series 5 of The Bear. It's a prequel and it's called Gary. We'll also be checking out new albums from Licky Lee, Aldous Harding and The Broken Social Scene from the first one of theirs in 10 years tonight. Text us 51551, our WhatsApp 0870 32 32 32, and you can email arena@rte.ie. This week, Legends is a six-part British crime thriller set in the 1990s, and it's inspired by true events. It tells the story of a co

0: covert UK customs and excise operation in which ordinary department officials were embedded in heroin smuggling gangs, each working under a carefully constructed criminal identity known as a legend. What could possibly go wrong? This week as well, Disney surprised Bear fans with a special episode titled Gary. It is set in 2019, so it's a prequel to the series. It follows Richie and Mikey, played by Ebon Moss-Bacharach and John Bernthal, on a road trip to Gary, Indiana. The hour-long flashback portrays their complex relationship and reveals Mikey's fragile mental state. And finally, in Amandaland, it's the second series of that on the BBC. Amanda settled in South Harlesden, still fawning over hipster cafes and dreaming of a bigger house. She struggles with parenting now that her children are teenagers and is still trying to build her influencer brand. It stars Lucy Punch, Joanna Lumley and Irish actor Philippa Dunn. Jen Gannon and Chris Wasser have watched them all and they join me now. First up to Netflix, it is a series from Neil Forsyth, the man who gave us the hugely successful The Gold on the BBC. This one is set in the 90s. It's a story based in real life. Jen, take us back. Why did the customs office in the UK decide on what seems a wildly dangerous plan?
1: It was a wildly dangerous plan. And like, it's a story that on paper sounds absolutely ludicrous. And when I read the logline for this, I was like, this cannot be true. So was this outlandish scheme that

0: investigation.
1: Did you miss the secret bit?
0: For security reasons, only those who complete the 3 weeks will learn what the investigation entails.
2: Would this be a promotion?
0: For some, it would technically be a demotion.
3: Where's the training?
0: It's a residential program.
3: Is that overtime, then?
0: No.
3: Well, if it's residential training, it has to be overtime.
1: We can't take you if you're deaf, mate.
2: Would we get a per diem?
1: A per what?
4: Lunch money.
1: Lunch money? Why are you 12?
0: If you've asked a question, then please leave the room. This is not about money, or promotion, or the 3 weeks. This is about us offering those who are suitable a new life. A new reality of adventure, danger, and the opportunity to serve your country. It will be the greatest challenge of your lives. And only a few of you will be capable of meeting it. A bus will leave from outside this building at 9 o'clock tomorrow morning. If you're satisfied with your lives, if you're content, if you feel you're achieving everything you can achieve in this world, then don't get on it.
5: Chris, why is Mick McCarthy in this?
6: It does sound like Mick McCarthy talking to the Irish squad before they set out. And that clip makes it sound very much like a comedy. And there are elements of humour. You don't cast Steve Coogan in something like this without having a great deal of wit involved. But it is quite serious. It's one of those kind of rare, you know, dramatic Steve Coogan performances that sticks and that makes you forget all about Alan Partridge. Not Mick McCarthy, but certainly Alan Partridge. And there is a room full of people who are bored and unfulfilled in their jobs as customs workers. You know, these are people who are looking for a genuine challenge, a way out of, you know, a way from searching suitcases or knocking on the doors of people who bought, you know, illegal pornography films from Germany, for example. And they're given just 3 weeks.

0: Suits or, you know, really like The Wire even. But Neil Forsythe only has 6 episodes to get through this dense world of the drugs world. And I think the performances here are outstanding. You have so many good actors. It's bursting with brilliant actors. So, I mean, first of all, I mean, I think you have to talk about, you know, Tom Burke as Guy, because he is someone like Chris is saying that he's dying to get the bit between his teeth and get lost into being this character, this gangster who was sent on his own solo to infiltrate the Turkish drug gang in London. But then on the Liverpool side of things, I kind of enjoyed the Liverpool story more. You've got Johnny Harris as Eddie, who's this muscle for this local gangster, like kingpin, drugs kingpin, played by Tom Hughes. Carter is his name. And Eddie is really conflicted. He is seeing the scourge of heroin on his estates, moving into like families, destroying their lives. But also he is really part of that. He's part of flooding those very same streets with heroin. And that conflict is brilliantly done, I think. And I think Johnny Harris is such a powerful performer that it's him and Tom Hughes in the Liverpool parts that you really remember. And it's the thing that Legends has in bucket loads is tension. Mm. You are always stressed and worried that these rookies are going to be found out at any moment, that it just takes one overcooked anecdote, one silly remark, and the whole house of cards is going to come tumbling down. And that's what keeps you riveted to these episodes.
1: With the six episode run, it almost sounds like you're suggesting that this is that rarest of things, and we never say it in TV reviews here ever, that it could have done with an extra episode.
0: I definitely think so, because I think there's so much going on here, and so much, there's layers and layers to this, and he wants to take in the social realist aspect of it, as well as what can be like the A-team at times. It does go off on one. The final episode has to be seen to be believed. I had to keep on checking Google going, is this real? Did this really happen? Because it will make you think of that. And I think maybe we just need an episode more, just to, because I know Forsythe, with that whole journey into Afghanistan, that whole journey into Istanbul, into Turkey, he wants to say more about, you know, this relationship and the hold that drugs had on Britain at the time, heroin had on Britain at that time. And yeah, just might need one episode more.
1: Okay, we're going to go to Stars, please. Chris.
2: I think Jen's absolutely right. It's, you know, there, when it comes to some of the material, especially in the second half of the series, there's not a whole lot there that we haven't seen before. And I think the further it slips into the criminal underworld and the more we spend around Guy and the Turkish and British gangsters, it just becomes, you know, derivative gangster fare. What worked for me was the first half when Coogan's character Don is whipping this, you know, rookie team into shape, and the performances and the scoring, and also it's gorgeously shot as well, the tension, the suspense, that all worked for me. So I think do stick with it. I think, you know, again, when it slips into the familiar, that's to be expected with these sorts of series. But how often do we sit here and, you know, there are so many, you know, thrillers like this on Netflix. Forget about all the rest, forget about the second season of The Gold that Neil Forsythe gave us. Yeah. This is actually worth sticking with, so I'm going to go with 4 stars.
1: Okay, Jen.
0: Yeah, definitely, it's 4 out of 5 for me. I think, you know, the finale is absolutely mental, I have to say. Like, please watch it, because I couldn't believe, my jaw dropped, I have to say. So it's worth it. It's worth sticking with. It's an adrenaline ride, but it's really serious minded as well. So I have to say, definitely, it was such a better effort than the second season of The Gold. It makes up for it completely.
1: Okay, now for a genuine surprise release this week. Disney take us back to 2019 ahead of season 5 of The Bear next month. It's a brand new hour long prequel that takes a road trip to Indiana with Mikey and Richie from the series. Chris, nobody saw this coming, did they?
2: No heads up, no hush-hush press release, nothing. There might have been something like a teaser from John Bernthal a couple of weeks ago when he put something on Instagram of himself and Cousin Rich. You know, he plays Mikey in The Bear, and Eben Moss Backrack plays Cousin Rich. But everyone thought it had something to do with the fact that those guys are spending a lot of time together at the minute, because they're currently on Broadway starring in a Broadway production of Dog Day Afternoon. And they're also, they're good pals in real life, so no one really looked into it. And now we have an in-between special of The Bear a month and a half ahead of the new season. It's called Gary. It's called Gary because it involves a road trip taken by these two characters from Chicago to Gary, Indiana. They're doing a job for Uncle Jimmy. We probably don't need a recap of The Bear at this stage, other than to say that, you know, The Bear is about, you know, this guy, this chef Carmen, who inherits a sandwich shop from his late brother Mikey and turns it into, you know, the ultimate fine dining experience in Chicago. For me, with The Bear, the best best character, one of the best characters has always been Mikey in flashbacks, but we can't have more Mikey because, you know, he's no longer with us. So this gives us, you know, that rare insight into what his character was like. We get to spend an hour with him, and we also get to understand a little bit more about why Richie is, you know, aside from the fact that his best friend died before The Bear Begins, what really made him, you know, the angry, sort of, you know, obnoxious individual that he is.

0: at the beginning of The Bear. So we begin with Mikey outside of Rich's house. At this point, Rich is still married to Tiff, who is, you know, about is pregnant, and their kid is about to be born any minute. And they have to take this road trip, as I say. Uncle Jimmy, who, you know, has a stake in the beef, he wants them to drop this mysterious package off to Gary, Indiana. What's in the box? We don't know. Why does Rich need a gun for this trip? We don't know, but it makes him feel like a big man. Rich finally feels like he has some responsibility, that things are working out for him. He's going to be a dad, and this is a real job. But unfortunately, it's one of those days where there is a rain cloud over Mikey's head, because we know that Mikey's mental state, you know, it is quite fragile at the best of times. And we know he's having a very difficult time of it. You know, he is definitely a man who's lost in the woods, and he just can't seem to find his way out. But this is a chance for these two boys to bond, to listen to music, to talk about everything, to talk about nothing. And it becomes so much more than dropping off a package or picking up something for Uncle Jimmy. It becomes this, they stop off and play basketball with a bunch of teenagers at one point. They get some beer, they get some cocaine. And then crucially, they end up in a bar where, unfortunately, and you know, when you see these kinds of road trips and these kinds of shows or film, when a character like, let's say Rich in this instance, is told to be back at a certain time, they're not going to be back at a certain time. You know from the beginning, something is going to go wrong here.
1: In terms of this as an episode, it's the sort of thing that The Bear has done before. It has taken these side steps and taken entire episodes and walked a completely different path from what's going on. This one is really interesting, though, insofar as it does fill in an awful lot of gaps that we know have been alluded to in the past in terms of their relationship, but it does a lot of colouring inside the lines.
2: Yeah, it definitely does. And I think what's really interesting about this as well is it's Carmi-less. Like, your hero, your main protagonist, supposedly, of The Bear, is missing. And is that a good thing? I think it's funny. I think The Bear has a Carmi problem, and I think they are hamstrung by their hangdog hero. And I think Christopher Story, the story of the showrunner, needs to give Carmi some levity for the final season, because he's so woebegone now that we're just, you know, traversing the same route with him, that it doesn't feel like it's moving at all. So
1: I
2: taking
1: just want
2: him out
1: something
2: of
1: lovely
2: this,
1: to happen to him. Anything.
2: Yeah.
1: Just something.
2: Give him a reason to smile. But like, so taking him out of this is actually a really good idea, I think. Because

0: fine when the locals turn on the out of towners, but it's not one of them. It's more the lads are turning on each other, and that's even more that's worse. That is so it's a horrifying scene. It's like there is a switchblade feeling to this episode. You're aware with the bear, there's all these jokes and there's all these, you know, barbs and banter, back and forth banter between the lads, but you know it's going to get out of control, and you know the jokes will turn vicious in the end. And when that does happen, it builds to this kind of crescendo and just the two lads going at each other, shouting match. Now, we've seen shouting matches in the bear before, and the potency of them have waned, because sometimes it feels like people are just shouting over each other for the sake of it. But this one strikes a really deep chord, because it's Mikey expressing feelings of self-loathing about his situation and about his mental instability, but taking it out on Richie. And when I say that scene is worth it alone for, like, Iban Mas Bacharach, his reaction as Richie is astonishing. Mm. And it feels visceral, and it's so striking, and it's so moving that I thought this episode was a little bit self-indulgent because it could be unwieldy. It's a bit long. I thought it could be about 40 minutes. But when I saw that moment, I was like, I take everything back. This is absolutely beautiful and emotional TV.
1: I went into this episode cold, Chris. So I didn't know that John Bernthal and Iban Mas Bacharach were the writers until I made it to the credits at the very end. What do you make of that?
2: I think it might have something to do with the fact that a lot of the episode takes place in the car, and there are times where it looks like the guys are just, you know, riffing off each other, they're improvising. So that it might have started as an idea with the two boys. They brought it to Christopher Storr and they said, let's improvise a lot. I think the stuff in the bar definitely is scripted quite tightly. Mm. But before that, it is loose, but that isn't to say that it isn't effective. The way I look at the bear, I like to break the bear down into four seasons, basically. Season one was chaos. Effective, but chaos. Season two was beautiful, gorgeous and quite poetic. Three was just, I mean, they were just spinning plates. It told half a story, and I think everyone involved knew that. And then four was working a little too hard. It was almost, you could hear them trying to fix everything, trying to rectify, you know, what everything that was wrong with the third season. This one feels like everything that's come before, or, you know, looking at it a different way, everything that will come after it. It feels like a combination of everything. It's chaotic, you know, it's noisy, it's quite, you know, angry, it's sad, it's upsetting, it's quite tender and thoughtful at the same time. It's basically what I'm trying to say, everything that I love about the bear, with just a little bit of what I find frustrating about it too, because I too think that this could have been about 40 minutes instead of an hour. But when we get to that bar scene, like I said, I've always wanted to see more of Mikey in this, and unfortunately we can't. Here we get to see what John Bernthal, a man with the best face in the industry, let's face it, actually uses to create wonders. He is phenomenal here. But I also think that Iban Mas Bacharach, in the scene in the bar, John Bernthal, without giving anything away, gets to do all the talking. Iban Mas Bacharach's Richie, a guy who's always the loudest, you know, as Jen puts it, buffoon in the room, the guy who always has something to say, he's silent. And the sort of responsive acting that he's doing here is so, reacting basically, is so difficult to do. But you have this moment where you realise, and it's such a beautiful, you know, it sets everything up for the start of season one. We see the moment where Richie finally realises, I can't save my friend. And it's heartbreaking.
1: In something we have certainly never done in my time here, let us get stars for a single episode of a single TV series. What are you giving it?
2: It's made me excited about the bear again. You know, it's also again, like what Jen was saying, it's actually made me realise that if Jeremy Allen White's Carmy isn't a big part of season five of the, you know, the fifth and final season of the bear, that might be okay. You know, that there is more to this piece than Jeremy Allen White. I got on very well with this. Again, you know, there are times where I was frustrated, but if you're a fan of the show, you need to watch this. 4 stars.
1: Okay, Jen.
0: Yeah, I think it shows that Storr can still come up with the goods when he needs to, and maybe Gary is a reset for the show, because I wasn't looking forward to this season, and now, especially with the ending, which won't give anything away, I was like, what is the fate of all these characters now? And so the bear, it might still have some good beef left in it. I'll give it a 4 out of 5.
1: All of our fingers crossed for that. Finally, we are very firmly in the present with the second series of Amandaland on BBC One. It sees the return of Lucy Punch as the titular Amanda, a woman continually in search of hipster cafes, cool people and desirable homes. Jen, where do we pick up here with Amanda in series 2?
0: So like with all classic sitcoms, nothing has drastically changed since we last saw Amanda. So we're back in South Harleston, or Soha, as Amanda gratingly calls it. Yeah. And Amanda still has money and status on her mind. They are her two main goals. So she's trying to secure funding for her social media brand, Senuous. And she treats the interview with the small loans like officer in the bank like it's an episode of Dragon's Den, which is brilliant. That's before the off. She is perfectly delusional still. And I love

0: We'll have a listen. Amanda making a video for her sinuous to take 10K run when a car parks in the background, ruining her shot. It is Lucy Punch as Amanda and Harriet Webb as Abby.
1: What a mess. Now, I was expecting at this stage of my...
2: Totally. I think there's a way around this, but we'll just have to see if Malcolm picks up the slack very slowly.
1: Hi.
2: Hang on.
1: Hello. Sorry, you're actually in my shot there.
2: I'll call you back. I'm in your what?
1: I'm filming here, so...
2: Oh, right. Can I be in it?
1: Well, you are in it. That's the issue. So if you wouldn't mind just backing up a bit, that would be really helpful.
2: Sorry, you want me to move my car because you're taking a selfie?
1: It's not. It's actually content for actual content.
2: Right. That's not a sentence. And it's a free country, so
1: yeah.
2: I'm just going to...
1: It's just this particular bit of free country is already in use. And there's an even freer bit about 10 yards that way, so...
2: I was here first, so...
1: No, I just run 7K to get to this exact...
2: No, you haven't. You haven't. You started there, didn't you, where you're... Fake sweaters, I think that
1: is. Hey, okay.
3: Right.
1: Yeah, no, just actually, off.
3: Of course, you two don't. Abs, this is Amanda, my upstairs neighbour. Amanda Abs, my, Ned's mum. JJ's wife.
2: Yeah. Boots.
3: Nice.
2: Oh, and he left his shin pads at school.
1: Right. Well, that puts a face to the name. For us both.
2: Mm-hmm.
1: You know what? Don't worry about the car. Just leave it there.
2: I absolutely will, yeah.
1: Do, please.
0: Chris, I think Philippa Dunn is actually the star of this show and a lot of Motherland as well. What's she like here?
4: Oh, she's a constant delight. I think she gets all the funniest storylines. And on paper, they sound a little bit lame, but the way Dunn delivers them, I mean, at one point her character is, you know, forms a bond with ChatGPT. You know, she's trying to talk to her teenage son about sex and she can't, so she asks ChatGPT and this wonderful relationship begins where she uses it for everything. And then in another, she becomes this accidental influencer, which angers Amanda so much because she's so much better at it. Her comic timing here, the performance, I love the fact as well that she has this thing where she never tells people what she thinks and then she finally starts getting honest with people, and unfortunately that, you know, makes her some enemies in the process. She's brilliant here. I think that as a spin-off, you can't just please the original subscribers. You can't just please the Motherland fans. You have to be capable, you know, of standing on your own 2 feet. I think you have to, you know, have characters, like tell a story in a way that isn't just, you know, for the people who've been watching Motherland. Motherland succeeds. You know, it's not just, you know, you can, I saw very little of Motherland, but I'm, you know, picking up everything very easily here, and that's the mark of a good TV offshoot. I think, you know, given the fact that there are so many characters involved, it can be a little stuffed at times, but there are characters in here that I actually wouldn't mind seeing entire shows around. I wouldn't mind an entire show about Mal and JJ, the father and the stepfather, who have the most harmonious friendship in the history of fathers and stepfathers. They're brilliant. I think Siobhan McSweeney as a chef who's been away and comes home to find that her house has been taken over by a very large dog is very funny in this. And then you have Joanna Lumley, who can just walk into a room and deliver a punchline so effortlessly and so brilliantly that I'm tempted to go 5 stars at the end of this. At one point she tells Amanda that she's been having sex since before Amanda was born, which when you think about it is absolute genius. So everyone here is operating at the peak of their powers. Is it the most creative and imaginative program you will watch on television this week? No, but it's certainly the funniest.
0: Okay, stars please, Chris.
4: I won't go 5, but I will say that it is a delightfully old-fashioned sitcom with a charming ensemble, a breezy setup, and a cartoon body that has turned into that rarest of things, given, you know, the fact that her character is so horrible. She is quite likable.
5: You are rooting for her.
4: Yeah, you are.
0: Jen.
5: Did you say 4?
4: 4,
5: okay. Yeah. I was like, oh. No, I think it's all... whereas Motherland was quite scathing, I think this follows the conventional sitcom setup and it's like a classic reset in each episode. So there's not a lot of progress within the characters, but I do think Lucy Punch, it's just such a stellar turn for her. Like, she's toeing the line as being, you know, completely insufferable and deludedly pitiable. And that's the thing. They rein you back in with that. So you are kind of rooting for her. Like, she's not a devil in a beige mac. She's just a bit of a vain idiot. And somehow that just works. And it's a delight to watch every episode. So I would say 4 out of 5.
0: Okay, Chris Wasser, Jen Gannon, thank you so much for joining me tonight. The Bear, Gary is on Disney Plus, Legends is on Netflix, and Amandaland is on BBC One. Starting next Wednesday.
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0: Do it for your wife, who told you to pick up bread. But instead, you picked up Fred, your grandson. Again. And now your daughter's calling because he missed football. That's the fourth time this month. You can wave his future career goodbye. If you don't do it for you, do it for your wife. And little Freddy.
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10: And you're welcome back to Friday Night's Arena. Now to album reviews. Louise Bruton and Eamon Sweeney have joined me in studio to discuss the latest releases from Swedish alt-pop icon Lykke Li, the enigmatic Aldous Harding, and the first new album in almost 10 years for the Toronto indie collective Broken Social Scene. We're going to start with Lykke Li's sixth, possibly last album, The After Party. Sparked by a vision of the world burning around her, she dives headfirst into the lower self, exploring the gritty, uncomfortable realities of revenge, shame and despair. Eamon, in a pop landscape of lyrics about healing and empowerment, is this a breath of fresh air? Is it a little bit too bleak? What did you make of it?
11: I didn't find it bleak. I found it strangely uplifting. Maybe that says more about me than Lykke Li or kind of what my mood or what how it enhanced my mood. Now, you know, she has said that this is her existential phase. And ever since she broke with I Follow Rivers in 2011, that lest we forget, that was a huge hit. That is still like part of, you know, it was absolutely everywhere. And she's deliberately gone more experimental with each record since. And on this, but while being experimental, what I do like her about her, and indeed this record, is that it's quite clever as in, you know, she samples Max Richter, who's one of, you know, the greatest neoclassical figures of modern times, and his take on Vivaldi's The Four Seasons. And it's just really cleverly into this very catchy, bittersweet pop song about the passing in time and I want to be lucky again. Am I going to be happy again? Am I going to find love again? And that's generally the theme of it and turning 40. And that, apparently, she hates the internet and she hates TikTok and hates to impress. And when she says this is going to be the last album, she says this is going to be my last traditional album, whatever that means.
10: Okay, let's get a sense of it. We will play that. This is Lucky Again, the one that has the Max Richter deconstructed Vivaldi on it. Lucky Again.

0: That's Licky Lee. It's called Lucky Again. Louise, what did you make of this album in comparison to her previous work?
1: Well, I think because she had such huge success earlier on with I Follow Rivers, she has tried to do everything she could to escape that sort of naif-like indie darling that she was kind of known as then. So she's fallen more into the pop bracket, which probably her initial fans wouldn't be that happy about. But she takes pop into dark areas, as we've kind of heard. Like this, the After Party can be a fun thing, but the way that she's taking it is, this is the place where hope goes to die. And but also because she is from Sweden, which is the mecca of dark pop, she says that she tried for this album to be like ABBA if ABBA took a lot of LSD, which we don't know what they did.
0: Does she succeed in that?
1: I wouldn't say it's as psychedelic as what you would suggest with that, but I do find as well that there seems to be quite a religious theme kind of coming through it. There's a song called Happy Now, which seems to be her devotion to like a dangerous love. And she says, now I'm the fool, I'm the effing clown, I'm down on my knees. And this idea of being the fool, she calls herself a clown in another song as well, where it's very self-deprecating album and all done to an upbeat pop landscape. And it's great because if it is her swan song in her last album as either Licky Lee or her last album in total, she's finishing strong and finishing with themes that I think she feels quite passionately about, which is doom and gloom, but to a happy beat.
0: What do you make of the collaborations on this?
1: The collaborations, I think she is one of those people who people would love to work with her. That sample as well, the Vivaldi sample, she said that it's the song that she would have loved to have played at her funeral, but this is the best she can do. And again, funeral, end of the world. it all ties back to the one theme. But yeah, it's just a great, there's another song, Sick of Love, which I think is just a beautiful, beautiful pop song. And while it's not a collaboration, it's an inspiration. She said, what if I went into the studio and pretended I was Brian Eno for the day? And isn't that a nice way to go about life?
0: Well, let's find out what would happen if she went into the studio and thought she was Brian Eno for the day. This is Sick of Love.

0: bit right, or does it feel like she's left too much on the floor?
1: It's a bit, it's weird length. Like, you know, 24, 25 minutes in this day and age, that's like a half album or a mini album. I've owned many EPs that are 30 to 40 minutes long, of maybe only three or four tracks. It's written out, to give her credit, I think it's a very coherent record. And, I suppose the shortness helps with that compared to some of her earlier work. I put it this way, I suppose in our, you know, with our attention spans and time, maybe this is what she's hinting at the end of the last of her traditional albums, and just, it's going to be much more condensed work. And in fairness to it, it's a good sign that I was going, oh, is that it? Sometimes you can be in the position of reviewing albums, you're going, when is this thing going to ever end? Mm-hmm. So, you know, sometimes it's an okay complaint. If I was a Leaky Lee fan, though, and let's say I'd forked out full whack for whatever the vinyl is, I would feel maybe a little bit slightly shortchanged. Yeah, it's an album. And I do, my main gripe would be Euphoria, the last track, after a pretty good run, it's just very lackluster.
0: Okay,
1: I feel like it ends very much on a bit of a flat note.
0: Okay, let's go to stars, please.
1: Anna. I'll go three.
0: Okay, Louise.
2: 3.5. I feel like she could have gone weirder with it.
0: Following the success of her album Warm, Chris New Zealand's Aldous Harding returns with Train on the Island, recorded at the legendary Rockfield Studios in Wales, produced by John Parrish. It sees the notoriously mysterious Harding playing with various personas and characters. Louise, there's no distinct Aldous Harding sound. So does this album feel like it's a continuation of the last one? Has she gone in a completely different direction? What's happening here?
2: Well, like, for the lack of weirdness in the last album, we've definitely got it here. On paper, or on initial listen, you will think that Train on the Island is a very straightforward album, because sonically it's beautiful. You know, you kind of switch between kind of folk sounds to electronic sounds. You would imagine that there's a number of singers on this album, because she switches from so many personas and also keys in her voice. But then when you get down to the layers and you examine the vocals or examine the lyrics, it's a very, very strange album, and continues in the strange vein that she's known for, where it does come across initially as it is a very personal album that hints a lot, especially on the first track, I Ate the Most, about her relationship with her body and seemingly a complicated relationship with eating disorders. But then quite a lot of the, when you get down to the nitty gritty of the lyrics, it's quite abstract. So it's almost as if she's deflecting from herself. But I think that works quite well. And it kind of, it does continue in the vein of what she has done in her previous work. And I think people are dying to work with her, because anything can happen in the studio with her.
0: Okay, this is the track that opens the album. It's called I Ate the Most.

0: stop Aldous Harding from Train on the Island. Okay, Louise, overall thoughts and give me some stars, please.
1: This is 4 stars from me. I really like the idea that we step into her imagination, and some of the songs feel like fragments of memories and she's making sense. Like that song, One Stop, feels like a journey from her childhood growing up in New Zealand and then dealing with the obscurity of touring with her idols like John Cale and just figuring out how she got from one place to the other, but I also don't know what it means. So 4, I'm up for the confusion.
0: And stars as well, Eamon, and I'm conscious we've spent a lot of time while the songs were playing talking about this album, about the lyrics, about what things might mean or don't mean, or that makes it all the more interesting, right?
2: It makes it all the more interesting. And I think ultimately the brilliant thing about lyrics, you got to remember, is it's how it's sung. Like, she sings there, "I met the real John Cale. He had no words, but I don't mind. I packed the stage while he ate rice." And she just paints that little picture and going, what the hell's about? Did she really meet John Cale? What is John Cale really like? Do you think he'd eat rice? You know, we're there. She just paints all that. It's just brilliant. And, you know, that without being, you know, kind of, it's hard to pin her down as a lyric writer. And that's the whole joy of it. So, yeah, very much. Look, I've really enjoyed her work up until now, and this is certainly no exception, so it's be 4 stars for me as well.
0: Okay, we've got one more album to review. It's the new one from Broken Social Scene. We will do it after these.
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6: Increased energy costs due to the war in Iran are impacting households and businesses across Ireland. Government has introduced a range of supports to help. Reduced fuel excise, lower VAT on energy,

0: Driving in, I had that song on. It was absolutely pitch perfect for the state of mind I was in, and I didn't know I needed that song. What do you make of this?
1: Oh, absolutely. I concur. I had a very similar experience. I've put that on first thing this morning. The sun is shining. I'm going to work, and I'm feeling good. You know, it. Even though this album, you know, is called Remember the Humans, and again, it's another album about the terminal decline of all of us, but it still puts a smile on your face, which is my kind of music, basically. Yeah, look, as Louise mentioned there, and I think what really makes the band so exciting, what I've forgotten about, and it's a pleasant surprise that they're back, is there's this great variety in the vocals and the musical arrangements. And there's this lovely looseness to it. Like, there's a real groove to that song, and a groove throughout the album. But it's not too tight. It's not too polished. It's not, shall we say, the more famous Canadian band of their era, Arcade Fire, which was became super polished the more their career came on. This is a nice, reassuring album, reminder, it's nearly 10 years since their last record, of that great time for music 20 years ago, probably, arguably, the last great decade for alternative pop music.
0: It's a big statement. I think we had time to dig into that. Louise, in terms of that combination of songs that are very, a lot of them are quite relaxed, quite summery. One of them almost has like an R&B vibe to it on Briefest Kiss, but are dealing with, you know, some quite dark stuff that's going on in there. Did that work for you?
2: It does work for me because I think that these are the times when music kind of really steps up and becomes the tool we need to get through these things. Because back kind of at their peak, you know, it would have been kind of George Bush time, it would have been kind of Iraq War. Joe, things are very difficult, conservative politics were dominating. And again, we're seeing that again. And it kind of, as the title of the album goes, Remember the Humans. Sometimes you just have to kind of remember that the people around you

3-day ceasefire has been agreed in the war with Russia as part of efforts to negotiate an end to the conflict. He said Ukraine and Russia would exchange 1,000 prisoners of war as part of the arrangement. The US President Donald Trump said the ceasefire would be in place between the 9th and 11th of May to coincide with the anniversary of the ending of World War II. The British Prime Minister Keir Starmer has said he would not be resigning following significant losses for the Labour Party in local elections in England. Reform UK, led by Nigel Farage, has taken more than 1,200 local authority seats. In parliamentary elections in Wales, Plaid Cymru has become the largest party with 43 seats, six short of an overall majority. Reform UK, led by Nigel Farage, secured the second highest number of seats with 34. The Labour Party has lost its dominance in the Welsh Senate, having secured only 9 seats, while the Conservatives won 7, the Greens 2 and the Liberals 1. The Welsh First Minister, Eluned Morgan of Labour, lost her seat with almost all votes counted in Scotland's parliamentary elections. The Scottish National Party is set to emerge as the biggest party. The chief executive of the HSE, Anne O'Connor, has said she recognises that many nurses are working in environments where they feel

Bafar. David Byrne there from the Talking Heads days with Once in a Lifetime, and before that we heard Malcolm McLaren and Buffalo Girls go round the outside, round the outside. The time is 21 minutes past 8 o'clock, and this is a classic from Fleetwood Mac.

Dedicate those two to Maura, just sent in the message there, loves his music. Sixto Rodriguez with Crucify Your Mind. And then Waiting for the Pusher Man, a song called Sugar Man. Maura, we send you best wishes. In relation there to the message I had from Neilis and Siobhan Murphy, who are currently touring around Morocco and found themselves playing marbles, or mebs, as they called it. Yeah, we used to call it mebs too. Well, I've just been reminded here by Finola. She says, when you say marbles, surely you mean glassy alleys. God, yeah, glassy alleys. That's what we call them as well. Mostly glassy alleys. Loved your first track tonight. The first track tonight was Gabriel's. Yep. One and only. Also, I want to say hello to, where's this now? Good evening, John. Never fail to bring memories back. Can you give a shout out to Big Frank, who spent two lovely days cycling around Aran Mór? I certainly will. I bet that was good for the head and the heart and the soul and everything else.

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3: 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And as evening falls, firelight, flavour, and nowhere else to be. 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

That'll be Simple Kid, trading as Simple Kid anyway. Kieran McFeely is his name. He's from this nick of the woods, from Cork, and had a big hit with that and a few others along the way. Very laid back, kind of DIY recording style, but there's room for that too. Hope you enjoyed. That was Old Domestic Cat. He used to play actually with a couple of bands like the V-Necks and the Young Offenders. Uh-huh. That was the name of the band, the Young Offenders. But there he was, Simple Kid, Old Domestic Cat. I'll be giving you a couple of songs from Pet Shop Boys a little bit later on. I don't know, maybe it was the domestic cat thing put that into my mind. How much is that doggy in the window? Oh yeah, I'll play the Pet Shop Boys. Right, next up though, something kind of funky. O.V. Wright, Nickel and a Nail.

send greetings to Dee. We do. Hi, Dee, from Phil there in Nevada. A load of other messages in there. Oh, by the way, I missed part of that earlier one from Joan. I didn't see the name at the end. That's in relation to, I was in Cork recently. I was tempted to call and visit you. But that was from Joan of Cooley's House in Innisdiamon. And she asks me, amongst other things, to say hello to Mary Day in Inishbofin. The days of Inishbofin. Happy days. I just don't mean like the family, the days. I mean, yeah, great days on Boffin. And hi to Mary and to all the days who may be listening in there. That comes in from Joan in Cooley's House, Innisdiamon. John, my daughter and I, Kate, are okay. We're travelling to Tullamore with the car packed to the gills, plus two doggos, Bella and Peggy. Loving the tunes, especially Fleetwood Mac. All right, thanks for that. From Christine from Killascully. I know it well. I did a turn down there with Pat Short once upon a time for Killascully. People often said to me, are you the man in Killascully? And I kind of go, I was on it once. But you know what makes me up a Pory Bannock by any chance? Because he was the regular barman there. But yeah, Killascully. And Sarsfield's Ride, that's the name of the spot just beside it there. But anyway, best wishes there to you, Christine, and greetings to anyone else who might be listening in Killascully tonight. Christine's on the road, though, and heading for Tullamore. John, hello again. Useless piece of information for you. Well, let me be the judge of that. I think this might be important. Glassy Alleys owes its origin to the first marbles being made from alabaster, which was shortened to alley. So they were known as alleys when they began to be produced first. They were manufactured in glass. So you can fill in the blanks yourself. Glassy Alleys, gotcha. That's from Paddy. Thanks for that, Paddy. And someone else there, loving Fleetwood Mac. I'm a tribeswoman and I love Van, Bob, John Prine, Willie, Emmy Lou, yeah. Went to Down McCabe last night in Sligo. Excellent. Love country, blues, folk, the whole shebang. Thank you. We're lucky to have you. And I'm lucky to have you too, Maria. Thank you very much. Oh, yeah. A nice one there, says Peter on Black Horse Avenue. Play Peppa Pig if you want to, John. We're loving it. I'll be pushing it now with that. Mr. Blobby, though. I haven't played him for ages. Just might. Anyway, it's coming up to 9 o'clock. Before we get there, I want to give you a couple of great songs. We're going to hear from Irish bands like Pigeon Millers and John Blake along the way. Right now, though, it's the first of two from Pet Shop Boys. This one's called... Easy, lads. This one's called A New Bohemia. It's the first of two from Pet Shop Boys.

Pair there from Pet Shop Boys, A New Bohemia, followed by Go West. More music now. This time we're going to give you an Irish band. Individually, they are Doug Sheridan, who's lead singer with the band, and Paddy Lyons was a guitarist. Ed Kelly plays drums, and Steve Walker brings up the bass then. And they trade as the Pigeon Millers. Here they are with a song called The Only One. And John Bleck is on the way.

Isn't that brilliant? I just love his voice. That is the sound there of the one and only John Blake and a song called Cormorant, which goes back just a couple of years. It used to be John Blake and the Rats, and then he just trades as John Blake nowadays. That one called Cormorant, and before that we heard a Dublin-based band called Pigeon Millers, and the song there was called The Only One. It's 9:15 and it's RTE Radio 1, and there's all kinds of music here for you Mondays to Fridays. I thought I'd give you a blast of Gregory Porter tonight. This one is called 1960 Watt. It's epic. I'll always associate this with Croatia because it's where I first heard it. It was in a bar in Croatia and I thought, that's Gregory Porter. And then when I got out of the noise, I had a chance to listen to it on its own, I just thought, that's a powerful bit of work.

what? 1960 who? 1960 what? 1960 who? 1960 what? 1960 who? 1960 what? 1960 who? 1960 what? 1960 who? 19

0: It is epic. Gregory Porter there, and political commentary, amongst other things, in that track, 1960. What? Brilliant. 28 minutes past nine is the time on RTE Radio 1. We send greetings all the way to Bulgaria, to Noel, who's listening out there at the moment. He says 14 degrees today, 27 on Tuesday, and just 100 miles to our neighbours in northern Greece. Looking forward to the football. Good man. Thanks for that, Noel. We send best wishes out there to Bansko, to you. Jean asks if I might play Sinead's 8 Good Reasons. I actually played it just about 2 weeks ago, Jean, but it will come around again. It's a great recording. In fact, I had someone else suggesting, Sixto Rodriguez, I played earlier on, and Gareth and Dundalk recommends the version of it done by the Free Association with David Holmes. I know the one you're talking about, and I will give that a whirl too, but it obviously won't be on the same night that I've just played the Sixto Rodriguez version. But before too long, I'll give you a Sugar Man from Mr. Holmes, Agus Acharda. Good evening, John, you legend. That sounds very promising. This is from Sergio Desco. Thank you, Sergio. He says, I'm taking a little break from driving my taxi here in lovely Donabate, just to let you know that by playing those two Rodriguez songs, you made a South African couple very happy on their way to Dublin Airport. Oh, good. You landed the cab, so, and they were enjoying it. Lots of happy memories, they said. Yeah, because he was huge in South Africa. All because of a cassette that some student brought back from the States, and other people in college copied it, and before you knew it, that's how it was back then. That's how it was, late 70s, 80s, people copying each other's cassettes. Thanks for that, though, and on behalf of the customers, thank you. If you have time and you fancy, you might say hello to Anne the Wilding, who's also listening, that's for sure. Thanks for making the evening more beautiful. Oh, well, I appreciate that. And greetings there to Anne the Wilding. We send you best wishes from Sergio Desco, and two happy customers gone off there to the airport, back to South Africa, I take it, and delighted to hear Sixto Rodriguez, although he was an American with a Latino background. It was in South Africa that he was rediscovered and became a huge star all over again. Loads of other messages in there. It was Paddy earlier on who told us about glassy alleys and marbles and mebs, and how they became known as alleys as a short for alabaster, which was the original. But I can see a message here from someone says, okay, so Paddy, what about rubber dollies? I think that has something to do with the Dunlop's factory in Cork. I might be wrong there now, but they were cheap plimsolls, as they called them in the comic books. I thought it was only in England they had those, and playgrounds when I was a kid. They were only in comics, playgrounds. Anyway, rubber dollies. John, please play Anything at All by Nick Cave. I might not get to Nick now tonight, but let's say hello anyway to Libby and my bestie Maraid as we sit here by the log stove up the road from Barley Cove Beach. Oh, nice one. In Chockbring Lloyd in Letter. Chockbring Lloyd, the House of Dreams. Okay, I'll take a quick break. Back in just a moment, and I've got some beauties for you. Beauties.
1: In this weekend's Irish Times, as the smash hit adaptation of Gilly Cooper's Rivals returns to screens, Aidan Turner speaks to Patrick Frayne about his refusal to chase fame. In Weekend, we take a fresh look at the Irish abroad, who is in the new diaspora, and what does Ireland mean to them? 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
2: And me, James Patrice, as we

Couple of beauties there. That's a new release from Kneecap. That's Irish Goodbye with Kay Tempest doing the ripping and rapping there as well. We heard Black Beatles before that. Loads of messages here. I want to say hello to Carol Doherty in Glengormley, wishing her a belated happy birthday from Roy and Jules in their caravan. We Priscilla, they're in the Glens of Antrim at the moment. And they say hello, Braha Hunna, to Carol, and hello to Catherine, Bobby and Cara as well. Another message here, please say hello to Kathleen in Brussels, who's visiting the Brussels Barna Shed, where the Brussels Credo Fan Club meet up on a regular basis. Just a Barna Shed? I thought it'd be a Grand Opera Theatre or something. But anyway, thanks for the message. Hello to Barra as well in Glendore. And is a fan of punk legends Levy. Gonna have to check them out now as well one of the days. In fact, you know what, I have tons upon tons upon tons of messages about music and this and that. I know I'm not going to get near virtually any of these, but loads of messages in there. Hi to Carl Coffee there in Manila in Castle Bar. Enjoy the music tonight, Fleetwood Mac, Pet Shop Boys, Janice Ian. I saw her at the RDS in 1983 with Peter Frampton and Christa Berg. Yeah, they'd all have been big news at the time. John, I was listening to Late Yet a few nights ago and heard Eels, Let's Be Lucky. Oh, nice one. But you might, if you can, I won't play tonight now, but I will get to Eels before too long. Big fan myself. But say hello to my wife Pat and her sister Joan and Ballady Hobb, who I know listen in and will appreciate the message. So there we go. Doug and Clontarf is there as well. A big fan of the Tremolos and Silence is Golden is Jim in the Maharees. Jim, thanks for the message. I'll have to get to that, the Tremolos. The Hollies, another band, haven't played for ages. But anyway, thanks for those. John, lovely to hear your soft Cork accent. Is that what it is? Any chance of James Taylor some night? Yeah. He's coming to Cork, actually. He's one of the guests at the Marquee. I know that. But anyway, brings me right back to my student days at Mary Eye in the late 1970s. Loved the music choice. Listening from Puerto de la Cruz in Tenerife, Tenerife Norte. Love to my family in Walterstown Cove and further afield in the Cayman Islands. La Masse from D. Ryan. Gurumila Maha. Mahagud Adi, and I'm going to leave you now with a couple of tunes. The second of these is from Austin Powers. It's that Soul Bossa Nova remix. Just ahead of that, it's Slow Train in the Black of the Night. Until the next night, good night.

0: Soul Bossa Nova there from Austin Powers, I believe, ending Friday's Creedon show, which was presented and produced by John Creedon. We've got more music for you here on RT Radio 1. We'll be joining Ray Cudahy on a late date from 11.
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0: Irish Times. As the smash hit adaptation of Dilly Cooper's Rivals returns to screens, Aidan Turner speaks to Patrick Crane about his refusal to chase fame. In Weekend, we take a fresh look at the Irish abroad, who is in the new diaspora, and what does Ireland mean to them? 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
2: Coming up shortly, Derek Mooney marks a century of David Attenborough. First, though, at 10 o'clock, let's go over to Shane McGowan in the newsroom.
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3: The British Prime Minister Keir Starmer has said he would not be resigning following significant losses for the Labour Party in local elections in England. Reform UK, led by Nigel Farage, has taken more than 1,400 local authority seats in parlementary elections in Wales. Plaid Cymru has become the largest party with 43 seats, six short of an overall majority. Reform UK secured the second highest number of seats with 34. The Labour Party has lost its dominance in the Welsh Senate, having secured only 9 seats, while the Conservatives won 7, the Greens 2 and the Liberal Democrats 1. The Welsh First Minister, Eluned Morgan of Labour, lost her seat with almost all votes counted in Scotland's parliamentary elections. The Scottish National Party is set to emerge as the biggest party. The Reform UK leader, Nigel Farage, told supporters tonight that there was an historic shift in voting patterns, and he predicted that Mr Starmer's leadership was under threat.
4: I can say without doubt that I was directly responsible for David Cameron resigning as Prime Minister. I can say with 100% certainty that the Brexit Party got rid of Theresa May. And we fought this election campaign on a big national slogan. You might remember it. It said, vote, reform and...
5: get Starmer out!
4: And I tell you what, he'll be gone by the middle of the summer.
3: Ukraine's President Volodymyr Zelensky has confirmed that a 3-day ceasefire has been agreed in the war with Russia as part of efforts to negotiate an end to the conflict. He said Ukraine and Russia would exchange 1,000 prisoners of war as part of the arrangement. The US President Donald Trump said the ceasefire would be in place between the 9th and 11th of May to coincide with the anniversary of the ending of World War II. The European Commission has adopted guidance to the transport and tourism sectors in the EU in response to disruptions to fuel supplies and shipping routes linked to the US-Israel war on Iran. The guidelines address in particular the impacts of potential jet fuel scarcity if the conflict in the Middle East continues. They also clarify that passengers affected by flight cancellations continue to benefit from air passenger rights. The European Commission spokesperson on trade and security, Olaf Gill, said passengers should not be faced with unexpected costs due to rising fuel prices.
6: What we're essentially saying to airlines is that they can only be exempt from, for example, from paying financial compensation if they can prove that a cancellation was caused by extraordinary circumstances. We don't believe that high fuel prices can be considered as constituting such extraordinary circumstances.
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3: Dry for the night with clear spells, but more cloudy in the southwest. Light to moderate northerly winds. Lowest temperatures between 3 and 8 degrees. That's all from the newsroom for the moment.
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1: This is going to be the end of the road for a lot of salmon. These bears are really hungry. They haven't tasted salmon for 10 months, and the big males battle for the best fishing spots. The longer the salmon take over their journey upstream, the weaker they become.
0: When Sir David Attenborough first came into the Moonagoes Wild studio back in March 2008, he was already a living legend. He was in Ireland at the time to promote his latest series, Life in Cold Blood. Although, thinking back to the conversation, I'm not sure we talked very much about Life in Cold Blood at all. What I do remember most clearly is how nervous we all were beforehand and during. You couldn't not be. This was Sir David Attenborough, the voice that had taken us from the deepest oceans to the highest mountains, to places most of us will never get anywhere near.
2: There's one ape, however, that spends nearly all its time on the ground. It lives here, 10,000 feet up, on the flanks of the volcanoes of Central Africa, on the borders of Rwanda and Zaire. The gorilla.
0: What really struck me was the voice. You couldn't separate the man from the voice. Hearing it in the studio was genuinely surreal. It felt as if we had wandered into one of his documentaries, half expecting the camera to pan away to a rainforest or a coral reef. Here was someone who had spent decades travelling to the farthest corners of the planet, and yet he spoke about it with complete freshness. He began at the BBC in the early 1950s, when television itself was still something of an experiment. Wildlife programmes then were formal and distant, animals observed rather than encountered. Over the decades, he helped to change that completely. He went on to present around 60 major television series, from Zoo Quest in the 1950s, through Life on Earth, Planet Earth, The Blue Planet, Frozen Planet, and so many more. When he first started working in television, his own family didn't even own a television set. The man who would come to define the medium hadn't grown up watching it. In hindsight, that explains a great deal.
1: You don't stare at a gorilla. That's a challenging thing to do. So you keep your head down and you make these belch vocalizations all the time.
0: These programs became shared moments, water cooler conversations, pub debates, polite dinner table discussions that suddenly became a bit more animated. People weren't just watching animals, they were talking about them.
3: It seems really very unfair that man should have chosen the gorilla to symbolise all that is aggressive and violent, when that's the one thing that the gorilla is not, and that we are.
0: That gorilla sequence still feels extraordinary to this day. No drama, no grand gestures, just patience and trust. And the same sensibility runs right through everything that followed.
2: To get off the beach, the killer has to thrash its body. No other whale deliberately beaches itself in this way, or has perfected this method of getting back to the sea. As long as the sea lions stay well up the beach, you might think they would be safe, but the hungry whales are very daring.
0: The killer whales off the coast of Peninsula Valdez in Argentina, throwing themselves onto land to hunt and teaching their young how to do it. That's not just instinct, that's learning, that's culture. And again, he doesn't sensationalize it. He simply allows you to sit and witness it.
2: That sea lion was keeping just ahead of one of the whales, but was caught by another it probably hadn't seen.
0: And that's really the thread running through all of his work. He wasn't just showing us remarkable behaviour. He was quietly dismantling the idea that humans stand apart from the rest of the natural world. Sir David Attenborough didn't just show us the natural world. He made it something we talked about and cared about. So with that in mind, let's go back now to that conversation from March 2008, when David Attenborough joined us here in the Moonagoes Wild studio. It's not just what he says that stands out.

0: It's the generosity, the curiosity, and the warmth. This is Sir David Attenborough from the Mooney Goes Wild Archive.
1: I grew up in a city called Leicester, which is right bang in the middle of England. It's quite exciting geologically in that to the west there are Precambrian rocks, which are the certainly when I was a boy they were so old they were undateable and they were without any sign of life. On the eastern side there were the wonderful Jurassic rocks, which were an ironstone and heavily mined or quarried for iron, but they were full of the most magical objects, which were these ammonites, you know, which are like coiled snail shells, as it were, but some of them growing to 9 inches across. And so beautiful, you know. And as a little boy, just hitting a rock with a hammer and seeing it fall apart, and there is this wonderful, shining, perfect thing that you know that nobody's ever seen. Yours are the first eyes to have clapped on this for 200 million years, you know. I mean, heavens above. And there were shark's teeth, too. I mean, they were very rare, I have to say. But there were ichthyosaurs, you know, swimming reptiles. And I only found little bits of those as a boy. But by golly, they were treasures, you know. I had an ichthyosaur vertebra, a thoracic vertebra. Oh, I can imagine.
0: I was going to ask you, did you have many friends when you were growing up? Because geology was a big thing when you were a kid, for you.

0: Altiers, the little things which whiz to give around, and the fly uses in its aerodynamic balances and so on, with a lens, is so thrilling. And to understand that that was fossil gum coming from a tree, and that it's identical as really with something that's alive today or very close to it, is pretty thrilling.
1: And then so many years on, your brother in Jurassic Park.
0: Well, of course, he never really understood about fossils, yeah. Poor boy. I tried to tell him those years back.
1: That piece of amber, did that inspire the movie in any way? That particular piece that you were given? Is there any link at all?
0: I think the only link is that my brother was a great friend of Steven Spielberg, and he did say to me, I've been talking to Spielberg, and he is interested in doing a program about dinosaurs. Who do you think would represent a paleontologist, and who could advise him? And I had been making a program about fossils, whenever this was, and I had met a man called Jack Horner, who was a wonderful paleontologist and a great expert from the Midwest. And I said, Jack Horner. So I think the paleontologist was actually modelled on Jack Horner. So to that extent, I contributed.
1: That's the only link.
0: I didn't cure my brother.
2: Did you get your fly dated in the amber? Did you ever find out what it was?
0: Well, it's Miocene amber, yes. So, yeah. I mean, not closer than that.
2: And the fly inside then was there in all perfection.
0: Oh yes. Well, I can say that there were actually three flies in it that I knew as it knew well. And then when I came to make a film entirely about amber, I met people who really know about amber, you see. So I produced this out. And there was a wonderful woman in Poland who looked at it. And she said, oh, let me have a look at that. And so took it away. And she said, yes, you've got 18 different species in there.
2: 18? And they
0: well,
2: all,
0: or whatever
2: old?
0: It was.
2: How
0: it was
2: old?
0: A huge number.
2: When would they have lived on this earth, those particular species?
0: 35 million years ago.
2: Oh, and they were going around in your pocket. And all of those inside in the amber.
0: That's right. But these are microscopic things that I hadn't noticed. Yeah.
1: Let's talk about life on Earth, because that was really the turning point in natural history broadcasting for you, and indeed the viewing public, wasn't it?
0: Well, it was for me, yes. And it was in its time, it was a new kind of natural history programme. I mean, I think, oddly enough, the thing that made the difference actually were the airlines. Up to that time, if you wanted to go to Borneo, it was quite a tricky business, you know, and unpredictable. You didn't quite know when you'd be able to get there, and there weren't airlines reliable. But by whenever it was, 1976, 77, something like that, there were reliable airlines, so you could actually plan it all out and really say, yes, we will go to that point in Sarawak, and we will go up for a day there, and we will film all orangutan, and we will see, and then we'll come back and we'll go off to the Duckbill Platypus.
1: But wasn't there a concern that people wouldn't know where you were in the world?
0: There were, how shall I politely call this? I said, die-hard television producers who said, my dear chap, you're making a great, great mistake. I mean, everybody knows that you shouldn't have more than three species every 5 minutes, you know, and you're getting more than that, and they won't know what continent they're supposed to be on. And I said, it doesn't matter what the continent's on in this context. And there were some people who thought that it was a very futile way of doing it. They were thinking that people just won't know. Not only will they not know where they are, but they're not interested in that sort of approach. Well, happily, we proved that that was not the case.
1: Well, you went to Rwanda, and I mean, there's that famous sequence of you and the gorillas.
0: Yeah,
1: Inadvertently,
0: yes. I mean, I had no intention to go and have a gorilla crawl taking my shoes off.

0: the money to finance, you know, the thing, get it off the ground. It's said that I had written a paper to try and explain this and saying that the first programme was, we were going to deal with it historically, and the first programme would be about the beginning of life. And it's said that an American vice president of one of the networks where this was put to him said, who is this guy? He wants to start a 13 one-hour series with green slime? And it does go against some of the sort of predictions of television.
1: But it was groundbreaking, and without it, nothing else possibly would have followed. Richard, you wanted to ask David?
2: Yes, were you still a one-man band? Were you doing Zoo Quest? You used to pull animals out of London Zoo and put them on a table and turn the lights on in a studio. And then you started going out to remote parts of the world capturing things. And I got the impression from your book that the producers sent you off with £1,000 in your pocket and told you, we'll do what you like and come back sometime. So you caught whatever you could, and there was only one person with you. You had to do your own camera work, recording, bribe people to take you in boats up rivers and fly in crocked up old Dakotas war surplus stuff and all this kind of stuff. And it was all harem, scarem, highly dangerous and everything else. But by the time Life on Earth comes along, you seem to be a technician who was there to present it with the script already prepared and it all set up for you in a luxury hotel and everything. Is this the way? Is this the wrong impression? Or would you, and if that is so, would you prefer the old days?
0: I prefer the old days for the mere fact that I was 28. But apart from that, I mean, there were two entirely different kinds of programmes. The first lot was indeed set up with the London Zoo, and in those days, zoos went and collected animals. I'd never been to the tropics before, and there was a nice and lovely chap from the London Zoo, Jack Lester, who said, he'd show me how it was done. And we went along, and the idea was that we were going to film him, which indeed we did do. But the trouble was that when he came back and wanted to show the animals live in the studio, Jack did one program, but then became very ill, and there wasn't anybody else to do it, so it was me. And that led to a series of, in the end, 10 expeditions around the world, which were great fun and so on. But they're just about run their course. And then I went into television administration for 8 years and found that in the end, that not too good, too rather
1: didn't
0: not my
1: you.
0: Cup of tea. And then we started a new series, as well, a new set of programmes. And by that time, because of the airline revolution, which I've just described, it was possible to devise a totally different thing. And then I certainly wasn't a one-man band. I mean, then it was a group of highly professional, wonderful people, and together we made the series. I mean, directors, cameramen, and so on, without which the programme couldn't
3: be done. Some of your earliest film I was looking at was actually in black and white, not in colour. I was looking at your whole programme that you, or the whole series you did on the Birds of Paradise, and you went back to where you had originally been, and the early film was actually in black and white. And all the feathers that the tribesmen were wearing of all these birds that nobody from Europe had ever seen. And you must have been greatly astonished to see them all wearing these feathers, enormous quantities of them, and no birds. And yet, the black and white pictures, you went back and then put it all in colour subsequently.
0: That's right. And those Bird of Paradise, well, I made a number of attempts to try and film them. In those early days, those Zoo Quest days, which was before 1965. And then I had this middle period of sitting behind a desk. And by the time I emerged from behind the desk, you see, we had got colour. Indeed, I had something to do with the introduction of colour.
1: You were the boss when colour came in and BBC Two.
0: That's right, yes. And I knew jolly well that colour would do such wonderful things in natural history broadcasting.
1: We have a clip from Birds of Paradise. If you'd like to put your headphones on, guys, you'll be able to hear it. So this is a clip from the Birds of Paradise.
4: Like many jungle animals, birds of paradise avoid competing with each other. And these do so by living in different parts of this jungle-covered island. The magnificent bird of paradise favours the low branches of bushes. The male has a good set of lungs, but he'll have to do more than flutter his eyelids if he wants to impress her. It'll all depend on his performance. The females may be dull-looking, but they're very picky. And it's time for a really close

His right side looks fine, but what about his left? Pretty impressive, but is he magnificent enough? Oh dear, her departure says it all. Generations of choosy females have driven the evolution of these remarkable displays. The more extravagant a male is, the more likely he'll be noticed.

0: And the colour is vivid even on radio. You said you see yourself as a teacher. In what sense do you mean that?
1: Well, I only see myself as a teacher in as much as a teacher is somebody who should try and excite people about what is around them. I think broadcasting, the most exciting broadcasting, does that. And it does it, whether it's news and current affairs or literature or all sorts of things. But certainly it can do marvellous things for natural history. After a bit, just looking at things, for a lot of people, is not enough. Mm. Understanding things adds enormously to the delight that you get from watching these things.
0: But do you have to take the story further and then campaign? Because all the years watching you, myself as a kid growing up, there was never any blatant campaigning message saying we must save this or we must save that. It was just presented to you as it is, and the beauty and the wonder of the natural world was just there on your screen.
1: Well, that's right.
2: Can I ask you about the Birds of Paradise, for instance, in that context? Mm-hmm. That you describe a ceremony with something like 500 men, each with a headdress made from the feathers of Birds of Paradise. And you say that there were 20 to 30 birds supplying the headdress for one man. And the whole lot together would account for tens of thousands of birds. Now, when you met them, did you try to remonstrate with them or try to change their hearts and minds and point out the folly of this, that this gorgeous bird would be destroyed if they went on like this?
1: Well, no, I didn't. And actually, I question whether that's correct, your last bit. Because Birds of Paradise, as you will know very well, have traditional display trees. And if the feathers are as highly valued as they are, well, then the man who owns that tree, it's on his property, protects them like anything. And he will only take a bird when it's adult. And Birds of Paradise males don't develop the plumes until they're about 4 or 5 years old. So he's looking after them to that point of view. In a sense, it's like a crop. And at that time, a lot of parts of New Guinea were extremely wild and uncontrolled. And a man couldn't go out of his own tribal territory without real risk of being attacked. So in the no man's land between tribal territories, where very few people went, the Birds of Paradise flourished. Now, then peace came, as it were, and the Australian administration established control, and then the Bird of Paradise began to get really hammered, and it was getting quite worrying. It wasn't quite as easy as simply saying never take a Bird of Paradise. The Bird of Paradise was so highly valued, they were protected.
0: There was a balance there automatically, you reckon?
1: That's right.
0: Can you tell us about your encounter with the lyrebird in Australia?
1: I did a series entirely about birds, rather against my better judgment, I must say, because I am a very poor ornithologist, I have to say. But if we were doing looking at group after group, well, that the birds would have to come up, obviously. And I said to the BBC, well, you ought to get somebody who really knows about birds. They said, no, we want someone who's as ignorant as you are. Anyway, there was one programme entirely about communication. And I thought carefully about what was the

clears a space in the forest to service his concert platform.

To persuade females to come close and admire his plumes, he sings the most complex song he can manage. And he does that by copying the songs of all the other birds he hears around him, such as the kookaburra. It's a very convincing impersonation. Even the original is fooled. He can imitate the calls of at least 20 different species. He also, in his attempt to outsing his rivals, incorporates other sounds that he hears in the forest. That was a camera shutter. And again. And now a camera with a motor drive.

0: Can you honestly, sitting across from me now, assure me that there was no guy in the sound effects department dropping those sound effects in?
1: Absolutely true. And not only that, but there's recent work suggests that the females are extremely discriminating on this. I mean, they count the number of varieties that a male can do. And the guy who does the most...
0: He wins.
1: He wins.
0: So learning is very important for them.
1: Very. Oh, crucially, yes.
0: And you communicated, too, with a woodpecker in one of your series, I seem to remember.
1: Oh, that, yes. Well, I was listening to a woodpecker this morning at home in London. That rat-a-tat noise is a courtship equivalent of a song, which it makes by hammering the tree with its beak. But there's one in Patagonia, the far south of South America, which is Magellan's woodpecker, where it sings, it makes these noises, and not like a quick tattoo like the European woodpecker, but three or four knocks hard together. And if you hit the tree with your both hands, you have to use both hands because you can't do them quick enough with just one. So would you go...
0: Do it there on the table. Don't be embarrassed.
1: All right. Like that.
0: And what happens?
1: Well, then you wait, and then you hear another noise. Are we in stereo?
2: It even works in here.
1: And then this wonderful, huge woodpecker, I mean, one of the biggest of all woodpeckers, with his magnificent red head, and it suddenly appears amongst these pines, these conifers. And he looks outraged. Now he comes down, so you go... And where's it coming from? You know, you can't find it. And it was a very exciting little sequence to film, really.
0: You're like Dr. Doolittle.
3: We don't have any woodpeckers here, so you can't...
1: Do you not?
3: No, not in Ireland. We have no woodlands large enough any longer. We did used to have them, yes, but they're all gone. They're extinct.
1: Is that late? How long ago, when did that happen?
4: Well, it goes right back 1500s, 1600s. There were great spotted remains found from medieval times, but nothing in... Well, the odd one turns up, but they don't last. You know, people do see them. The wryneck comes on my... The green, I don't think, has ever come here, so it's a strangely important...
1: You've got a lot of ants.
4: Well, we haven't got the wood ant, the big fellow that they like. You had a programme called Animal, Vegetable, Mineral, in which various experts were brought into studio and asked to identify various objects, and you presented Sir Julian Huxley, a long time ago, with an egg from a West African giant snail. Would you like to tell us what happened?
1: Well...

The thing about this Achatina, as it's called, is that it lays eggs with shells. And they look just like a plain white shell about the size of my thumb, end of my thumb. They're actually a well-known trick to use in university examinations. Don't get a naturalist, a naive lad, say what man he said thinks it's going to be a bird's egg, and of course it isn't. And I was at a loss for finding something interesting for Sir Julian to talk about on this programme. And of course the function of the programme was not really to baffle them. The function of the programme was to give them a peg to hang a talk on.

0: small, probably a small lizard. And the chairman wickedly said, I know I'm just an archaeologist, and, you know, very silly bit, but I don't think what's on this card, the answer, is a reptile. And Gillian said, well, that's because you're an archaeologist and you don't understand about scientific disciplines. and led him down the path until eventually Huxley said, I will wager you £5 that what's on that card is a reptile. And the chairman, Glyn Daniel, sort of silkily said, oh, well, it says here, Sir Judith, perhaps it is a reptile. It says here, a giant West African snail. And I was directing the programme, and who would I show? Would I show Julian grinding his teeth or this great smile on the face of the chairman? And what I did, of course, was to cut to the next object.
1: Oh, it was very shiny.
2: You have your headphones on, and there are some people who would like to talk to you, contributors to this very programme. We're going to start with Terry Flanagan. You grew up with David Attenborough.
3: Absolutely, David. Without you realising it, you have been a fabulous help to me as a biology teacher for the last 30 years. Because biology, as you know, is a wonderful subject. But sometimes it's difficult to get a concept across in class. And to be able to show film from you jumping from continent to continent has been wonderful. And if I think of the Life series in particular, you had all those animals in the early ones. And you have all the animals, the colours of the animals, the movement of the animals, the calling of the animals, the territory forming, and mating rituals and so on. And then I think around 1995, you decided to do a series on plants, the private life of plants. Now, as we all know, plants don't move, plants don't call out, plants don't form territories as such, they're predominantly green in colour. Were you not worried, taking on such a major series, that it would be as successful as it is because of what I've said?
0: Well, I mean, there were two things. First of all, yes, I was worried because they don't move. But on the other hand, the second part is that I knew perfectly well that we had devised technical devices which could speed up movements and do it so well that you could actually show the movement of any plant, you know, developing and opening its buds and so on, and also invading new territory, because that trick has been known since the beginning of cinema photography. But at that time, we suddenly had the technology to put a computer onto a servo device which would be able to move the camera in time with the plants every 5 minutes or so. You couldn't personally do that, you know, every 5 minutes to take a frame, but you could set up a device which would automatically do it and to track at the same time, coming closer and closer or moving laterally with the thing. And so you were able to write a script in which you said the camera follows the stem of the blackberry as it climbs across the ground and climbs up over a wall.
3: Well, I think that was the classic example, that one of the bramble growing through the woodland, and it growing, you could hear the jays and that in the background. And it really just goes to show as well that you don't have to go to Africa, you don't have to go to exotic places to see wildlife, fantastic wildlife. You can see it in your own woodland, you can see it in your own back garden.
2: Or you can hear it here on radio right now. We have that very clip. Here it is.
0: Of all the woodland plants, this is one of the most aggressive. It waves its shoots agitatedly from side to side, as if feeling for the best way forward. And when a shoot settles on its course, it thrusts ahead relentlessly. The invading stem's backward-pointing spines give it the grip it needs to climb over almost anything that stands in its way. It can advance as much as 3 inches in a day. Before long, the shoot will put down rootlets, and then new territory will have been annexed for the bramble's empire.
2: I never go into my garden again. Let's talk next to Eric Dempsey. Hi, Eric, how are you?
4: Good afternoon, Derek. Hello, David, how are you?
0: I'm very well, how are you?
4: Needless to say, everybody has been saying these things to you every time you meet people there, that you have been a great influence on everything I've done as well as Terry and everybody else. But I was watching the Life in Cold Blood series, and I saw you, the joy in your face when after maybe 25 years of searching for this tiny little lizard, the smallest lizard in the world.

0: You know, it was sheer joy seeing that. Now, I could understand that, having, you know, travelled and looked for birds and various things at various places in the world. But my question is, you've seen so many species of mammals and birds and insects and reptiles, whatever. Is there still one species out in the world that you really would love to see and that you haven't managed to see yet?
1: Lots and lots, really. I think you're an ornithologist, aren't you?
0: I am, that's right, yes.
1: Well, I don't know whether you have a favourite family of birds.
0: I do, hummingbirds as my favourite family.
1: Oh, close to one thing. I'm almost with you. But hummingbirds are exceeded for me just by a very, very narrow beak, as you might say, by the birds of paradise.
0: Yes.
1: And there is, I've never seen the display of the bluebird of paradise in the wild. It is an electric. I know what it looks like because it's been filmed in captivity, but I would give anything to see it in the wild.
0: I can understand exactly where you're coming from, absolutely. Mm. The one bird I want to see is the smallest bird in the world, a bee hummingbird in Cuba.
1: In Cuba.
0: And I have been to the place many, many years ago, and I'm sure I've seen one. It flew by me so quickly, but I just didn't see enough on it.
1: It was a bumblebee.
0: Yeah, exactly.
2: Is it that small?
0: You know in your heart. Yeah, I mean, when you think about it, Derek, it's 5.5 centimetres. And one of those centimetres is the bird's beak, and one of those centimetres is the bird's tail. So 3.5 centimetres. Yeah. And that includes everything, yeah. The heart, the lungs, you know, the brain, everything. And then I always say, imagine what their chicks are like.
1: It's me. I'll forget about the bluebird. I'll join you in Cuba.
0: Let's do that. Let's do that, David.
2: It'll be a Mooney special. Eric had mentioned that when you made Life in Cold Blood, you got to meet this little lizard. It was the pygmy leaf chameleon, and it's the size of your thumb. Can you describe it to us? Can you give us an idea of what it was like? How did you feel when you actually, after, was it 50 years, got to see it?

0: who was as thrilled to show it me, I think, as I was to see it myself. He was such a lovely man.
1: Let's bring in now Eamon de Butler. Hello, Eamon. How are you?
2: Derek, grand. Thank you very much. Hello, David.
0: Hello. How are you?
2: Fine. If somebody were to ask you, how would a young person set about becoming a wildlife filmmaker today, what should they do?
0: Well, the first thing to do is to watch animals. A wildlife cameraman is a remarkable species. They have almost supernatural skills, it seems to me. They understand what they're looking at. They understand the way birds behave, or indeed the way spiders behave. And so they are able to follow the creatures and anticipate what they're going to do and so on. But if you really wanted to get the job, what I would suggest is that you get a bit of home video equipment, and you can get perfectly good cameras these days for a relatively small amount of money, and try and do it yourself. Make a program about a small creature in your backyard. It doesn't matter what it is, about a bird. And you'll discover whether you actually really do want to spend your life sitting around there waiting, looking at nothing happening for a very long period of time.
1: It requires a lot of patience, doesn't it?
0: Well,
1: it,
0: patience, but also there's a flair of being able to tell a story in pictures.
1: Indeed, it's all about the pictures on TV as well as the narration. It's not like radio where we have no visual distraction. But we have a sequence, speaking of which, of a polar bear emerging from hibernation. Perhaps you'd set it up for us.
0: Well, if it's the one, I think. It was made by a cameraman who was sitting, something like a quarter of a mile away in Svalbard, waiting for the female polar bears that have spent the winter in dens beneath the snow where they give birth to their young, one or two cubs, and waiting for that moment when the female was going to come out after this long time and then persuade her cubs to follow her to look at the world for the first time. Her cubs gaze out at their bright new world for the very first time. The female calls them. But this steep slope is not the easiest place to take your first steps. They are hungry and eager to reach their mother, who's delayed feeding them on this special day. Now she lures them with the promise of milk, the only food the cubs have known since they were born, deaf and blind beneath the snow, some 2 months ago. Their mother has not eaten for 5 months and has lost half her body weight. Now she converts the last of her fat reserves into milk for her cubs. And I should hasten to add that I wasn't there for that. That was the cameraman and the director, which points up the fact that all these films that I've made over the 30 years, last 30 years, have been really big team efforts, you know.
1: Let's say hello now to Jim Wilson in Cork. Jim, how are you?
3: Good afternoon, Derek and David. I'm just really honoured to be able to talk to you for once, and also to follow Eamon de Butler, who is a fantastic inspiration for a lot of people.

0: At the risk of your depressing us, would you tell us how it has changed?
1: The signs of change in the Antarctic, at a personal level, are really quite impressive. I used to work on a little island called Cygni, which is in the South Orkneys, and every year it was the job of one of the scientists to go around 16 specific points on the island and do a panorama so that he recorded what the snow and ice cover was on the island in those places. And that was done every year. It was done starting in 1970. It was done in 76 when I was there, and it was done all the way through until 2015. And I recently had a look at those panoramas and could see what it was like over 30 years of climate change. And it is remarkable. The glaciers on the small island, they've receded. There are square miles of glacier that are missing. One in particular, I remember, this little glacier used to come down and run into a bay called Shallow Bay. And to get from one part of Shallow Bay to the other, you had to go up onto the glacier and cross it. And it wasn't a big glacier, but there was one or two nasty little holes on it, crevasses. And it was difficult to cross over if it was heavily cloudy, you know, white out, not much contrast. Well, you wouldn't have that problem today, because now you can walk round the front of that glacier, round on the beach. That glacier has gone back fully 40, 50 metres in the time that those photographs have been taken. And it's the same, you know, in other glaciers up and down the peninsula. But the distribution of some of the animals has also changed. When we filmed Life in the Freezer back in 1992, we went to a very big penguin colony down in the peninsula. When we tried to film there for another series, Life, in 2010, the numbers of daily penguins on that rookery was down to about 10% of what it was. Now, those adelies may not have disappeared, gone extinct, but they've probably moved further south. And there were more chinstraps, more Gen 2s, which are sub-Antarctic penguins. More of those penguins had displaced the adelies, so to speak. And the adelies may have moved because their food source may have moved with different currents developing around the Antarctic Peninsula, the water perhaps slightly warming, all this sort of stuff. I mean, there are major changes physically that you can see, and there are major changes with the ecology of the oceans down there.
0: Is there much change in the mammals, the sea cows and whales and dolphins and so on and so forth? Are they affected by this, or are they moving into areas they formerly couldn't reach?
1: It's interesting. There are actually more whales down the Antarctic Peninsula now than there's probably ever been. But that's partly because the whales, you know, took such a hammering down in the Antarctic that effectively you took out all the populations of whales that sort of knew of the existence of the feeding areas down in the Antarctic. But since whaling has been effectively stopped since the late 60s, the whale populations have had a chance to recover. But those whales almost have to rediscover parts of the Antarctic. But if you take humpbacks, for example, or perhaps particularly killer whales, in the introduction you mentioned that I filmed killer whales attacking seals by washing them off ice floes. Well, when I went down to the Antarctic in 76, you never saw a killer whale down in the Antarctic Peninsula. There was just none of them there. I don't think that was because there were fewer eyes on the water looking for them. I just think that they hadn't come back to that area. And it's the same around South Georgia, which was a heavy whaling area. You know, a lot of killer whales were shot by the whalers around South Georgia, but they are now reappearing, and so are the blue whales. And I think maybe they are not quite so affected in some respect by climate change, because whales are much more mobile. If you move a source of krill is this little shrimpy thing which a lot of penguins feed on. If, because of climate change, that krill moves, say, 20 miles further away from a penguin rookery, then that 20 miles can make the difference between a penguin being able to leave its chick, find the krill, and come back with enough food in its stomach to feed its chick. If you take that krill further away, then that can have a direct impact on the amount of food that the penguin can bring back from its chick, which therefore can result in fewer chicks being born. Whereas to a whale, krill moving to a new place isn't so important for a whale. with some

animals, it's certainly improving. And I would say generally the mammals are doing quite well. And to some extent the penguins are doing well. It's just that they're shifting their distribution. What's interesting about climate change, and kind of scary as far as penguins are concerned, is that you have, once

0: And Mooney Goes Wild was presented and produced by Derek Mooney. Himself and the team will be back on Monday evening at 10 here on RTÉ Radio 1. Now, Ray Cudahy is standing by after these messages.
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2: Anna Howards investigates if income tax cuts are a good solution for the cost of living crisis. 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In Brainstorm, Siobhan Doyle tells the story of the Irish Hospitals sweepstakes, the biggest lottery in the world. And in culture, watch the finals of the All-Ireland Drama Festival streaming live from Athlone. 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
6: Thank you very much for that, Neil. Yes, it is Late Date. Into the music, into the night, and on into the weekend on Radio 1. It is Ray Cudahy. Great to be back. Coming to you from Studio 2, Radio na Gaeltachta, Cosla Iarrthóchontaine Gáilíobh. Sean August Páirceach towards an Aradom and Shum. And it's great to have you along. And as always, I'd love for you to be involved in the show. In the conversation, you can let me know how you're getting on. You can text me here, 51551. And you can reach me on the email address, latedate@rte.ie. And I hope you're all in good form and all set for the weekend. I've been happily listening to the voice of David Attenborough on the Mooney special just now to mark Attenborough's 100th birthday, and earlier the sights and sounds of the celebration on BBC television as well from the Albert Hall in London. A wonderful occasion and celebration of an extraordinary man and trailblazing career. Here in the west of Ireland, we'll take some sounds from Ilan Oren. From just across the water from us here, from Inishere to be exact, this is La Serena Ni Chanela. August Shidawa Moi.

Here's a health to Bell Kinko, that sportsman of fame. Like a boy of 16, he was wild for the game. When hunting the hounds, his likes

from back in 2005, that's Liverpool band The Coral, In the Morning. The album was The Invisible Invasion. Before that, we had Dublin, what can only be considered a traditional Irish music supergroup, Skipper's Alley, featuring the likes of Eoin O'Canavan. I don't know if he was on that recording now, but he's definitely hooked up with the Skipper's Alley crew since then. And John Francis Flynn as well on the vocals, and the meet was at Matthews. And before that as well, we had La Serena. And from a release back in the early noughties, Sheet of M.O.E. And one popped in here now, and it's from Ronan and Irish Jack. They're down in Cork. And here's a good one for you. Now, on this day, May 8th, 60 years ago, The Who played in the Arcadia in Cork, out on the Glenmire Road there. And it says here that archaeologists will discover that the Arcadia has since been replaced by what is described as an unimaginative block of flats. Well, listen, we'll have to do something to mark that great occasion in Cork 60 years ago on this date. But not just now, this is from back in 1994, and it's Tom Petty from the album Wildflowers. Time to move on.

Yeah, we're rolling on. We had Tom Petty and Time to Move On from back in the mid-90s. And just there, Ronnie Lane and Slim Chance, Post Faces and Roll On Babe. And sending that one out to the crew that were at the Jerrin Paxton show in the Sugar Club tonight. Sounds absolutely amazing. Yeah, we kind of got sucked into a ragtime vortex on the show as well last weekend. So that would fit in nicely with that. That's Anne, Niall, Evan and Becky. Heading back to Cavan after an amazing gig in the Sugar Club. Sounds absolutely brilliant, and delighted you got in touch as well. We'll send this one out to you. This is Aretha.

teacher. 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I bought myself a beer, then I had to take a walk. While I was gone, some no good Joan had drank up my last dime. I never thought a man would stoop to such a petty crime. Who drank my beer while I was in the rear? Please tell me somebody. Such dealings call for action. I'm demanding satisfaction.

to hear from you. I hope all is well out your way. And Peter and Ellie getting in touch. It's Friday. Bring it on. Yep, let's go. Chairde. And we have Helen, who was delighted to hear La Serena Nicanela as well. And Kyo's been absolutely, her singing is just absolutely gorgeous stuff altogether. Nice one, Helen. And listen, have a great weekend and great to have you along. We have Robert Buckley, who's in the truck as usual tonight on the M7. And you're working weekend, same as myself, Robert. That's the job. And nice and steady on the road. And we have Ian Gallagher, who's in Dublin 8. And he says, right, today is the 6th anniversary of rock and roll pioneer Little Richard. Any chance of a tune from the man himself, please? You know, you sent me one, another special date for James Brown, and I was just about to catch up with that one this week, Ian, and now you're after throwing me that one. So I tell you what, it's hard to keep up with you, but it's great to hear from you, as always. And I have a birthday request to get to there as well later on. But messages flying in, and people seem to be in great form as well. Hi to Martin as well, who is looking forward to the Who track. We have Noel Gallagher, who's up in Kilchima. We have Jason as well in Limerick. And we're not going far from there now. We're going to County Tip. This is Gemma Hayes and Back of My Hand.

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4: And you're still listening to Late Date. Hopefully it is Ray here and it is weekend Late Date. And it's great to hear from everybody. Let's check in with some of the messages. Now we have Kath, who enjoyed hearing Ain't That a Shame, as and Robert did as well. Actually, Robert got in touch by email, Robert O'Callaghan. And he said, Ain't That a Shame? You don't hear that voice more often nowadays. Sure, listen, we like to dig up that kind of stuff now here on Weekend Late Date. Robert, stick with us here. We have Ron Andino as well getting in touch from West Waterford. And it says, Waterford to beat Cork. Oh, sure, listen, we'll see you tomorrow. We'll see you out there, Ronan. And we have Sean Martin getting in touch as well. He's in Kildare and asking about some Eagles or something like that. Yeah, it's been a while, that's for sure, Sean. And but it's always great to hear from you. Bernie Comerford, hi Ray, listening in from Orlando Airport while waiting to catch a flight to Boston this evening before heading to Maine. Thanks for great company and tunes. All the best from Bernie. Listen, Bernie, great to hear from you. But I should mention as well that before the break, we had Crowded House, of course. That was a live one recorded in London, I believe, in the 1990s. A live take on weather with you. I think it might have been in Camden Town as well. And before that, then we had Gemma Hayes, another old one from her. But that was Back of My Hand. And no, I haven't heard of the likes of this now before. Check this out, Ray. Great music as usual. Heading for a few laps at my local pool while listening to you via my waterproof earbuds. Please play us something to keep up the pace. That's Bosco Quigley in Virginia in the USA. I've never heard of anybody even using those things. And plus we're kind of into kind of jacuzzi kind of pace now, to be honest, Bosco. But listen, it's great to have you along there in the lanes and flaking out the laps. Oh, listen, this will get you going now. We are marking 60 years to the day since The Who played the Arcadia back in Cork, 1966. This is The Who and I Can't Explain.

A side project, one of the few side projects by Jeff Tweedy of Wilco, that is Uncle Tupelo and Sandusky, came out in the early 90s. Before that, we had Mabel John from back in the 1960s, Running Out, from an album called Stay Out of the Kitchen. And before that, we had The Who and Can't Explain. And a very special birthday request now. This comes in. Ray, thank you so much to your team. I'll just skip on through it. I would be beyond grateful if you could wish my very special brother, Father John, a very happy birthday. He's 21 again, would you believe? And he listens to Midnight News, so it would be great if you could mention him around midnight. Best wishes. That's Emer in Ballina. And Spike the dog, your avid canine fan. Delighted to hear it. You can give Spike a rub for me there. No, he's sleeping, but he's listening to the great music as well. He's a very clever dog, Ray. I'm sure he sounds like it, Emer. Yeah, absolutely. Happy birthday, Father John. And this one will take us up to 5 to midnight for weather forecast. This is Van Redwood Tree.

0: from back in 1972, and the album St. Dominic's Preview, Van Morrison and Redwood Tree. And the time now is 5 to midnight. So we go over to Met Aaron for the general and sea area forecast read tonight by Liz Walsh.
1: Thanks, Ray, and good evening. Well, a mostly dry weekend ahead now with plenty of sunny spells on offer. There will be some cloud around, though, in the south on Saturday and in the north on Sunday. Temperatures a little on the cool side of average for early May, though in a brisk northerly wind. It looks like it'll turn a little more unsettled through early next week, with rain featuring a bit more in the forecast. But for tonight, we've got remaining showers gradually fading away overnight, and it will become dry with clear spells developing, although it will stay mostly cloudy in the southwest. Lows of 3 to 8 degrees with a few mist patches forming in the light to moderate northerly winds. So a cool start to Saturday, but dry for most. Sunny spells will develop for many, although cloudier conditions will affect southern counties, with patchy rain or drizzle possible in the southwest. Highs of 10 to 15 degrees in mostly moderate north to northeast winds, fresh near coasts. Now that's the general forecast. We'll move to the sea area and we'll begin with the meteorological situation at 2100. Ireland lies in a strengthening moderate to fresh northerly airflow between an anticyclone of 1,034 hectopascals in the mid-Atlantic and a depression of 1,002 hectopascals centred between Iceland and Norway. A weak cold front is tracking southeastwards over the country and there is a small craft warning in operation. The forecast for Irish coastal waters from Erishead to Fairhead to Howth Head and for the North Irish Sea. Northerly, force 4 or 5. Imminent, reaching force 6 at times. The forecast for Irish coastal waters from Howth Head to Roches Point to Erishead and for the South Irish Sea. Northeast, force 4 to 6. Soon, increasing, force 5 to 7. The weather for all sea areas, fair to cloudy, with patchy rain, drizzle and mist possible in southern and southwestern sea areas later. And the visibility, reducing moderate or poor in precipitation and mist, otherwise good. The outlook for a further 24 hours, moderate to strong north to northeast winds, near gale at times in the south and southwest, becoming northerly during Sunday and decreasing mostly moderate fresh by the end of the period. And the weather, fair to cloudy with isolated showers spreading from the northwest later. And now the coastal reports valid at 11 p.m. Malinhead, north, 15 knots, fair, 9 miles, 1023, rising slowly. The Boy M5, northeast, 17 knots, 1017, rising slowly. Roches Point, northeast, 6 knots, cloudy, 15 miles, 1018, rising slowly. Valentia, northeast, 6 knots, fair, 26 miles, 1018, rising slowly. Belmullet, north-northeast, 13 knots. Fair, 16 miles, 1023, rising. And finally, Dublin Airport, north-northeast, 8 knots. Fair, 16 miles, 1020, rising slowly. That's it from all of us here at Met Aaron for tonight. Good night.
0: Thanks a million for that, Liz. Now to take us up to news at midnight, it's Paul Mauriat's Love is Blue.

0: part of the arrangement. The US President Donald Trump said that the ceasefire would be in place between the 9th and the 11th of May to coincide with the anniversary of the ending of World War II. The European Commission has clarified that passengers affected by flight cancellations continue to benefit from air passenger rights. The Commission has adopted guidance to the transport and tourism sectors in the EU in response to disruptions of fuel supplies and shipping routes linked to the US-Israel war on Iran. The guidelines address the impacts of potential jet fuel scarcity if the conflict in the Middle East continues. In the Iran war, both sides traded fire in the Gulf as the Iranian government accused the US of a blatant violation of the truce. The US government said that it's awaiting Tehran's response to the proposals that would formally end the war before talks can begin on more contentious issues, including Iran's nuclear program. And the weather: dry tonight with clear spells, but cloudier in the southwest. Lowest temperatures of 3 to 8 degrees with light to moderate northerly winds. And that's all we have from the newsroom for the moment.
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2: On this Saturday's Country Time, it's Willie Nelson all the way.
1: And I caught you by surprise.
2: He's just gone 93. He's got a new album on the way. And this,
1: the man I saw looking back at me.
2: We'll have some life lessons from this master of interpretation.
1: And stay close to your friends. Toast each sundown.
2: And he wraps his voice and trigger around one of the great songs from the movies.

Yeah, that's pure 70s. No, 1972, Bread and Everything I Own. Before that, we had Eels from the album Hombre Lobo. That was about middle of the noughties, I would say. It was the album Hombre Lobo from Eels, The Look You Give That Guy. And we had another one then from around the same era, 2006, The Life Pursuit from Bell and Sebastian, and Another Sunny Day, perfect for a sporting weekend. And a few people getting in touch, actually. Love Eels, great tunes. Mark Everett also wrote a great book, Things the Grandchildren Should Know. Very funny, sad and illuminating. Great character. Absolutely amazing fellow. Yeah, I couldn't have put it better. And like, his dad was a quantum physicist, Hugh Everett III. And so yeah, just takes it from there and just goes into extraordinary territory altogether. Amazing songwriter, amazing character, exactly like you said, and a fantastic book. Yeah, I read it now a few years back, and I still have it actually, and might go back to it as well. But we'll keep it going with the 70s stuff. This is Millie Jackson and her take on It Hurts So Good.

and Marguerite, loving the tunes in West Cork. Annie Paddy Keenan, oh sure, listen. Paddy Keenan is one of the few people now that I met and was completely starstruck by and dumbstruck. Couldn't get a word out. And yeah, Luca Bloom was the other one. Just really, just a, you know, just presence of some people is just too much. You know, Katie Kim, a little bit like that as well with Katie Kim. Yeah, some musicians I just, you know, feel the vibe and I'm just in awe. But anyway, Andy is asking, Ray, what book were you talking about there? About the, you mentioned the quantum physicist Hugh Everett. I was talking about Mark Everett. He is Mr. E, or the lead singer of the band Eels, and his book is called Things the Grandchildren Should Know. Things the Grandchildren Should Know. And yeah, he's the son of Hugh Everett III, who is a quantum physicist, and it's an extraordinary book, mixing art and science and personal story as well. And it's really deep stuff, but it's really wonderful, very rewarding read. And even his music, you feel like he's letting you in on a secret. So when you're reading the book, it's very much along the same vein as that. So thanks many for getting in touch, Andy. And we have Margaret as well, loving the music, suiting the mood. Lovely stuff, Mags. And we have Willie in Blarney, who's saying thanks for bread, and Thunderclap Newman. Great stuff, great to hear from everybody. Let's keep it going with this one. Going to play some Liberty tapes in just a little while. Paul Brady and Esteemed Company on stage in the Liberty Hall back in 1978. But first, this is Richard Thompson's Beeswing.

Now, the missing Liberty tapes, or the lost Liberty tapes, they were lost for well over 20 years anyway. They were recorded back in 1978. Paul Brady and I think it's Noel Hill, Andy Irvine, Donal Lunny, I'm recalling this from memory now. And that was The Jolly Soldier and The Larney Pilgrim.

Miles O'Reilly and Run On Us Not Igneel Yum Dum. New music, and it's on the RT Radio 1 recommends list. Some contemporary country is the RT Radio 1 album of the week. It's from Casey Musgraves, and the album is called Middle of Nowhere. Features a good few collaborations, including Willie Nelson. Of course, there's a Willie Nelson Country Time special tomorrow night at 11 here on RT Radio 1. This is a duet with Casey Musgraves, teaming up with Gregory Allen Isakoff from the album Middle of Nowhere, and it's called A Coyote.